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13: 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Welcome to the program. No victocrats allowed because we've got a country to save. 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
18: 888-971-SAGE, 888-971-7243. I am Larry Elder. We are Salem News Channel. Before I get into some of the other issues, I got a letter from a gentleman who called me all sorts of names. You know, the usual sellout this, sellout that. Said that I am the only one on Salem who has a three-hour show. And the reason I have a three-hour show, he says, is because I'm somebody who routinely bashes black people, and the other hosts wouldn't be able to get away with that without being called racist, but they can use me to bash black people to shield them from being called racist. That's why I'm a tool. He says, I wouldn't call your show because your screener would never put me on. Actually, our screener would put you to the top of the line, sir. So if you want to call and talk about what you're unhappy about in terms of my show, what I've said, more than happy to have a conversation with you. So feel free to call. What gets me about things like this, I've always found it interesting, is that I'm accused of, quote, bashing black people, close quote. I bash left-wing black people, just like I bash left-wing non-black people. Have you heard me bash Thomas Sowell, who is black, whom I consider to be one of the greatest Americans walking the face of this earth as we speak? Have you heard me bash Walter Williams, a very close friend of Thomas Sowell, who died a few years ago? Both are economists. Walter Williams was the first black economist to chair the econ department of a non-historically black college, to my knowledge. He was the chair of the George Mason University econ department. I've known him for a number of years, just as I've known Thomas Sowell for a number of years. Have you heard me bash them? Have you heard me bash Byron Donalds, who I had the pleasure to meet some years ago? I think he's extraordinarily bright. I had him on my short list of people for Donald Trump to consider for VP this time. He's now running for governor. Have you heard me bash him? I did a campaign event with Burgess Owens, the Republican member of the House from Utah. Have you heard me bash him? Have you heard me bash John James, the Republican House member from Michigan? My political action committee gave money to the candidacy of Wesley Hunt, a vet who ran for and got elected to House in Texas. Have you heard me bash those gentlemen? I mean, it really is rather silly. Accuse me of bashing blacks. And you completely ignore why I bash them. Can you please cite an instance in which you think the criticism has been unfair, or the criticism was delivered because they are black? It's just silly. It's infantile. And that's one of the reasons we have so many problems in the black community. You cannot have an intelligent discussion without somebody calling you names, and therefore the conversation is shut down, and there isn't any real discussion about what's really going on. I won't repeat the story I told you about when I was running. I had a Zoom call with a bunch of black pastors. Everything was going well until I suggested that racism was not a major problem, and they went absolutely bonkers. And I said, is it more problematic than the large number of black kids who enter the world without a father in the home married to the mother? Is it more problematic than the large number of black kids who can't do math or read at levels of proficiency? Is it more problematic than the crime that's going on as a result of the breakdown of the nuclear family? And they were not happy. And again, no intelligent discussion. No, here's why I think you're wrong, Larry. Here's the counter argument. Just yelling, screaming. Infantile. I just came across this story from the Fayetteville, North Carolina Observer. Headline, swastikas lead to charges of property damage for Fayetteville teen. And there was a video. It was a black teenager, 18-year-old, arrested for spray painting swastikas on a building and government property. Spray painting swastikas. Am I not supposed to mention that according to the Anti-Defamation League, they've been studying this phenomenon for decades, anti-Semitism among blacks is anywhere from 2.5 to 3 times higher than among non-black Gentiles? There is a problem, not the majority, but a significant minority of blacks, based on how the Anti-Defamation League defines anti-Semitism, are anti-Semitic. Am I not supposed to talk about this because I'm bashing blacks? Speaking of black people, Charlemagne the God was on The Daily Show as a guest host. And listen to this quote-unquote joke, number 44.
2: No matter how many people say Trump is joking, his actual judicial nominees, the people who would interpret the Constitution to see if he's allowed to pull this off, they're clearly taking it seriously.
3: Mr. Mark, is President Trump eligible to run for president again in 2028?
11: Senator, without considering all the facts and looking at everything, depending on what the situation is, this to me strikes as more of a hypothetical.
3: Is he eligible to run for a third term under our Constitution?
11: I would have to review.
3: Anybody else brave enough to say that the Constitution of the United States prevents President Trump from seeking a third term? anybody willing to apply the Constitution by its plain language in the 22nd Amendment? Nobody. All right, let's move on.
2: Did you hear that sigh from Mr. Coons? That was so long the stenographer had to type out sound of soul leaving Senator's body. Also, side note, this was confusing for me because Mr. Coons is actually my nickname for Clarence Thomas.
18: Mr. Coons is actually my nickname for Clarence Thomas. Now, to the gentleman who wrote me that letter, could a white person have made that joke? Did they, quote, use Charlemagne the God to make a joke about Donald Trump and the word coon that a white comedian could not do? Does that work that way? Somebody who does not like Clarence Thomas and I were having a discussion once. Happened to be black. And I said, what decision has Clarence Thomas rendered that you think was wrong and decided? He had nothing. I said Clarence Thomas opposes race-based preferences, as does every other conservative member of the court. Tell me what decision Clarence Thomas has made that renders him worthy of this kind of scathing attack. He had nothing. Doesn't like the fact that Clarence Thomas does not believe that the Constitution permits the use of race in college admissions, in designing districts, same as the white majority feels. But Clarence Thomas, because he's black, is supposed to be ruling against how he perceives the Constitution should be correctly interpreted? What is that? I remember once the first black justice of the Supreme Court, Thurgood Marshall, said, and describing his judicial philosophy, and it's pretty much verbatim what he said, "I just do what's right and let the law catch up with me," close quote. What is that? I've heard no real criticism about that. I just do what's right and let the law catch up. Suppose a conservative said that. I just do what I think is right and wait for the law to catch up. But that's what he said. And nobody seemed to be disturbed by that. That's an outrageous judicial philosophy. Your job, as John Roberts said during his confirmation hearings, I call balls and strikes. I decide what's right and wait for the law to catch up with me. We come back. President Trump has concluded his high-stakes, high-level meeting with the premier of China. Trump had a number of things to say about that. We're going to have that for you. And also, Maxine Waters, who's 87 years old, was asked, is there an age at which a person is too old to serve? Wait till you hear what she says. 888-971-SAGE, 888-971-7243. I am Larry Elder.
19: Larry will be right back. Stay tuned.
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18: 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I am Larry Elder. We are Salem News Channel. This is the first week, full week of our summer campaign to raise money for Angel Tree Camp. They raise money to send children who have a mom or dad in prison to summer camp for a week. I've been dealing with them for over 10 years, gone to a couple of their camps. It is truly a life-changing experience, as Sean said from Sacramento last hour. Summer will be here in just a few weeks, and the gates will be thrown open for another season for Angel Tree Camp. I'm on a mission, sending children who have a mom or dad, or sometimes both, in prison, so they can escape often bad areas where gangs and drugs are there, to experience not just fresh air, but fresh air and a week with other kids with a mom or dad in prison, so they have people they can relate to, as well as Christian fellowship. Now, so many of you have stepped up. We've gone from 50 kids to just 60 kids in one day. Kids like Joseph, who is so excited for the camp adventures ahead.
4: This is my second year. All the kids from my cabin last year are in the same cabin this year, so I know a bunch of kids. Camp is a good place to make friends, and, well, they can learn more about Jesus, and they can learn more about each other, and they can find similarities with each other. When you know there's more people like you, you don't feel left out.
18: 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Sometimes both mom and dad are in prison. 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Super Rashide in Detroit. Super, always nice to hear from you. Do we have Super? We don't have Super. I guess he... I don't know, maybe he was out getting some teeth for somebody. Super, you know, we just tried to plug you in, so call back when you get a chance. You have the number, 888-971-SAGE, 888-971-7243. Let's turn to Iran, shall we? This is CENTCOM Commander Admiral Brad Cooper, number 35.
5: Their capability have been significantly degraded. If I just use my own professional experience and 100 transits through the Strait of Hormuz, you would typically see 20 to 40 fast boats, and lately we've seen two or three.
18: Lately, we've seen two or three fast boats. And it appears that more and more countries are going to assist us in making sure that the Strait of Hormuz reopens. Trump, of course, in China, he was talking about gas prices, number 31.
6: Sending Chinese ships up to buy oil.
7: I do.
6: So we're doing, you know, and I don't like talking about it because then the fake news media says, Trump doesn't talk about the fact that somebody's paying 2.5 from, you know, I had it down to 185 in Iowa a gallon. So now it's $4 and it's going to not be long. And as soon as the war ends, it's going to go down to lower than it was before. It's going to be very quick. And, you know, when I explain it to people, all you have to do is say, do you think Iran, they're crazy, should have a nuclear weapon? Everybody says no. I said, well, then you think I'm doing the right thing. And I have no choice. The sad thing is that we had just broken every record on the stock market, as you know. I thought the market would go down 20, 25 points. It didn't. It's higher now than it was before we started.
7: All right. If you want,
6: well,
7: you,
6: what? But isn't that amazing? You think?
7: It is amazing. And
18: speaking of the market, for those of you out there with Trump derangement syndrome, who otherwise would have been in the market, that's how much your TDS cost you. As he pointed out, Dow Jones, S&P, record highs. When Trump first got elected in 2016, Paul Krugman, the economist who writes for the New York Times, predicted that there would be a depression. I think he used the word depression, not even recession. It set records. Whole bunch of people otherwise would have made a lot of money, but because you hate this man so much and you assume the idiotic things that people said about him were true, you lost out on a huge, huge rally. Super is back. Super, thank you so much for calling back. I appreciate it.
8: Hello.
18: Hello.
8: Hey, how's it going?
18: It's going well.
8: Great, great. So, just so you know, it's going to be my mission for me and Roland Martin to team up and go against you and Carl Jackson in the great debate. I'm going to start on that.
18: Super, do you know I've already debated him, Roland Martin?
8: You can't mess with Roland.
18: Super, I had a debate with him. I had a debate with him in 2016 regarding the race between Donald Trump and Hillary Clinton, and I told him that Donald Trump was going to win. He thought I was insane. We had the debate here in Englewood at a black church where most of the people supported him, but I went there because I wanted to debate this man, and in my humble opinion, I know you would disagree, he got crushed. Even the pastor said he got crushed.
8: On one subject, we're talking about a million other subjects, and here goes to my point about Hillary Clinton.
18: But I just want to give you my opinion. I just don't think much of Roland Martin. Don't think he's very sharp. I don't think he's very thoughtful.
8: Al Sharpton is great.
18: I'm sorry.
8: I'm going to team up with him and them against you and Carl Jackson, and we're going to make this happen. We're going to put this on a mutual platform. And we can debate and let the people decide. But let's go to this point about Hillary Clinton.
18: Hold on. Do you know Roland Martin?
8: I know some people that know him.
18: Oh, so you don't even know him. So what's your game plan? You're going to pick him up and say, my name is Super Rashide. I'm in Detroit. And why don't you and I team up and debate Carl Jackson and Larry Elder? Is that your plan?
8: Well, I'm not going to give you my game plan.
18: You're not gonna show your cards.
8: It'll be like paper. It'll be paper must see TV on
18: okay.
8: pay per view.
18: Okay.
8: You know what I'm saying? We'll see how
18: right.
8: it goes.
18: Okay.
8: Now,
18: fine.
8: Let's go to Hillary Clinton.
18: Let's go there.
8: The most qualified woman in the history. I dare you to challenge me on this. She was the most qualified woman. And if there is another woman that's qualified as her, they're not more qualified. There may be just she's the most famous. The most qualified woman in the history of the world.
18: Do you think she's the most? Hold on, Rush. You think she's the most qualified person?
8: President.
18: You think she's the most qualified person ever to run?
8: Woman. The most qualified woman in the history of the world thus far of America, and this is why I will never.
18: Why didn't she win?
8: Because Donald Trump bamboozled, pulled the wool. He said all type of nonsense.
18: Okay, Super. That's going to be the level of the debate. It's not going to be very difficult for me to prevail.
3: With SRN News, I'm Keith Peters in Washington. President Trump says he's not yet made a decision on whether a major sale of U.S. arms to Taiwan can move forward following his three-day visit to China. The president spoke to reporters Friday as he flew back on Air Force One. Trump's Republican administration has authorized the sale, but it has yet to proceed. The Supreme Court has rejected Virginia's bid to restore a congressional map that would have given Democrats a chance to pick up four seats in the closely divided House of Representatives. The court's order Friday leaves in place a 4-3 ruling by the Virginia Supreme Court that struck down a constitutional amendment redrawing congressional districts that voters narrowly passed just last month. On Wall Street, the Dow down by 537 points. More details at srnnews.com.
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0: 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You're advised to move 3 feet away from your media device to avoid discomforting enlightenment. Here's Larry Elder.
1: 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Regarding my debate with Roland Martin, Super Rashida just reminded me of it. Probably the line of the debate was when he said, "Get in touch with your blackness." I said, "What did you say?" And he wouldn't repeat it. "Get in touch with your blackness? This is your argument? This is how you win a debate?" It's juvenile. Now, Super said that Hillary Clinton was the most qualified female ever to run for president. I'm assuming he's talking about the various jobs she's had. She was, of course, first lady. She was the senator from New York State. She was Barack Obama's secretary of state. I'm assuming that's what Super Rashida meant by most qualified. It's kind of interesting how that's kind of a diss of Kamala Harris, isn't it? Kamala Harris was district attorney of San Francisco. I think she held 2 terms. She ran for and got elected attorney general of California, got reelected. She ran for Senate, California, got elected, got reelected. And, of course, served 4 years as vice president. Hillary never achieved that level. She was Secretary of State, but she was never vice president. So, seems to me, Mr. Rashida, you're kind of dissing Kamala Harris. But back to Hillary. If she was the most qualified, as I said before, how does Donald Trump beat her? Well, Donald Trump bamboozled. Bamboozled? The man had never held office, never served in the military, never run for president before. Hillary, this was Hillary's second time, don't forget. She ran 2008 and lost in the primary to Barack Obama. Trump never even run. First and only president never to have served in office, never have been in the military, never a general. And he beat her. That's pretty extraordinary. And then, after 4 years of not serving, the man came back and won again, becoming only one of 2 presidents in American history to serve 2 non-consecutive terms. Pretty stunning. Just saying. Now, Trump talked about what would have happened had he not set back Iran's nuclear program, number 32.
2: 60% enriched uranium would be weapons grade, 90% enriched in under 12 days.
3: Yeah.
2: And they were bragging to your Middle East envoy, Steve Witkoff.
3: If I didn't go in with the B-2 bombers that week, that day, that week, they would right now have a nuclear bomb.
2: So it was that imminent?
3: Well, I thought so.
1: And he was asked whether China might influence Iran to end the war, number 30.
2: Do you think President Xi and China have the ability to influence the Iranians, considering they are one of their biggest
3: probably,
2: customers?
3: Yeah, probably, but look, he's not coming in with guns, he's not coming in with rifles, they're not coming in shooting. You know,
2: influence.
3: Somebody said he's been very good. They get a lot of their oil, 40% of their oil from that location. So what has happened, and one thing I think that we're going to make a deal on, they've agreed they want to buy oil from the United States. They're going to go to Texas. We're going to start sending Chinese ships to Texas and to Louisiana and to Alaska. And I think that was another thing that was agreed to. That's a big thing.
2: What about liquefied natural gas?
3: It's not that much longer.
2: Gas too?
3: Yeah, everything. Energy. Mm-hmm.
1: Got a question. Why is the president being slammed so much over the ballroom? I want to talk about that later on. Here is Hakeem Jeffries, the House Minority Leader, Stage 4 case of Trump derangement syndrome, number 34.
4: Well, clearly at this point, I'm living rent-free in his head. And what's incredible is that the country's falling apart. The economy is a disaster. Gas prices have skyrocketed. He's gotten us involved in this reckless and costly war of choice over in the Middle East. Healthcare is being ripped away from the American people.
1: Country is a disaster. Healthcare being ripped away. 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
1: 888-971-SAGE, 888-971-7243. I am Larry Elder. We are Salem News Channel. We're going to talk later on about fraud, not just in Minnesota, but Minnesota has just now put out an 84-page report on their massive fraud. And they say the governor, who has decided not to run for re-election suddenly, perpetuated a, quote, culture of tolerance, close quote, of fraud. All of this and more. This business about Donald Trump losing his base. People like James Carville have been saying stuff like that. Number 27.
9: You're going to watch a grift and graft over there like you can't imagine. That's all this trip is about. And I got news for you, Mr. and Mrs. Joe Sixpack, or whoever you are out there. He doesn't give a about you, your future, your finances, your retirement, your anything. He just cares about making all the money he can as fast as he can. And people that don't realize that are just woefully stupid.
1: Wow. So, basket of deplorables, people that don't realize that are just woefully stupid. So half the country is woefully stupid, says Jim Carville. The Immigration Accountability Project, March of this year, polled 2,000 people who voted for Trump in 2024. 87% said they support his mass deportation agenda. 74% said they would be more likely to vote for Republicans in the midterm if Trump succeeds in his stated goal of deporting 1 million illegal aliens this year. And regarding Trump not caring about your finances, once again, market hitting record highs recently, enhancing everybody's 401ks, pension plans. Meanwhile, here in California, we have a governor's race, as you know, and one of the leaders on the Democratic side is a billionaire named Tom Steyer. Made his money investing in oil and gas, and now has turned against oil and gas into a big climate change guy. He threatened to arrest every ICE agent in the state, even when he takes office. And Democrats, of course, tried to defund ICE. There's a fundamental difference, isn't there? A party that openly, intentionally allowed anywhere from 10 to 15, Trump puts a number at 20 million illegal aliens to come into the country. Nobody really knows what the number is. And now that they're here, they're doing everything they can to make sure that they don't get deported. What is that? The Democrats have lost the white vote every election cycle since 1964. How do they win? They win by convincing black people that America remains systemically racist, and we, by the way, are the social justice warriors on your behalf, and convince the Hispanics of the same thing. So they need to import more voters. Also, having illegal aliens helps with the census. So it's about power. So when you hear James Carville say they don't care about you, Trump doesn't care about you, I mentioned this, I think, yesterday,

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2: Put their own kids in private schools, as opposed to 10% of the average family nationwide. 6% of black families have their kids in private schools. 49% of Philadelphia public school teachers with school-age kids put their own kids in private school. What does that tell you? Trump was asked a question about trade and took time to bash Nora O'Donnell, who was quoting from the would-be assassin's manifesto. Remember that? Number 29?
3: Let me go to the issue of trade, tariffs, intellectual property theft. I'm sure, especially with all those big business people you brought in, those are big. Any progress you can report?
4: Yeah, I mean, it is progress, but I also tell people that, you know, I was in an interview with a very bad, you know, stupid reporter. She works for CBS. You saw their 60 Minutes. Stupid person. Just an average person. You could take anybody off the street and it'd be as good as she is. You know, just very average. And she asked me a question.
3: Yeah.
4: She's talked about China and this and that, that they steal this and they steal that. And they I said, yeah, we do it to them too. You know, they spy on us. I said, we spy on them too, I guess, you know. So some people thought that was cute. Other people said, man, you don't have to say that. I said, I sort of do. No, we do things and they do things and that's the way it is. Now, with that being said, I spoke to him very strongly about that and I'd like to see it taken care of. But they've been doing that for 50 years.
2: Every president before this one said a nuclear-armed Iran is unacceptable. The only real question is how close they were to getting a nuke. And 60 Minutes, two or three Sundays ago, said they were extremely close. Their own negotiators said we have enough enriched uranium to make 11 bombs. So we had a choice, and Trump made it. And he should be applauded. Now, every spam call, every scam text, every sketchy email with your name, each one starts the same way. 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
6: 888-971-SAGE, 888-971-7243. I am Larry Elder. We are Salem News Channel. A lot to get to between now and the close of the program. We're going to talk about the Minnesota House Prevention Oversight Committee and their massive report on Minnesota fraud that accuses Governor Tim Walz of permitting a culture of tolerance. We're also going to talk about Dr. Oz, what he said about hospice and healthcare fraud. Also, TMZ accused the mayoral candidate Spencer Pratt of misleading people by shooting a ad video with him at a trailer, and TMZ claims he doesn't really live in the trailer. Pratt fired back that he does live in a trailer. TMZ conducted a poll to find out who people who were watching this thought was telling the truth. I'm not sure TMZ is happy with the results. We'll talk about that. Also, if Kamala Harris decides to run for office, it's going to pose a real problem, not just to Gavin Newsom, but to anybody else who's a white male thinking about running for office, whether it's Pritzker, whether it's Josh Shapiro in Pennsylvania. All of that and more, 888-971-SAGE, 888-971-7243. Regarding the price of gas, particularly here in California, the highest in the nation, this is the CEO of the American Petroleum Institute, number 23.
7: The price of gasoline in California is a policy choice. Governor Gavin Newsom made it very clear that he did not want refineries in the state of California, and as a consequence, two refineries have closed. They're down significantly in their refining capacity, even though they have plenty of crude oil there, and we know that the demand is in California as well. Remember that they're about $1.50 higher in California than the average price in the rest of the country. That is because of tax policies and terrible refining policies as well.
6: Choice. Trump had some choice words for Ilhan Omar, number 14.
8: Without you, we have Somalia. Okay, a fine place where we have a congresswoman who brilliantly came over to the country by marrying her brother. That was the first law she broke. That was the least of them. And she comes from a country where they have nothing but crime, bedlam, filth, a horrible place. They say it may be the worst place. Comes to our country and then she tells us how to run the United States of America. It's an amazing thing. Ilhan Omar. It's an amazing thing how they can get away with it, and the people don't want that to happen. And hopefully you'll figure it out. But a very terrible thing. I can't stand it. She says, the Constitution gives me certain rights. Go back to your own country, talk about a Constitution. They don't have They don't have a constitution. They never will.
6: The Minnesota House Fraud Prevention Oversight. Governor Tim Walz permitted a, quote, culture of tolerance for fraud. Dr. Oz says he's putting a moratorium on hospice health care organizations because of the fraud. All of this and more. Don't go away.
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10: News this hour from Town Hall, I'm Keith Peters in Washington. President Trump addressed the touchy subject of Taiwan and its connection to U.S.-China relations.
11: President Trump is facing questions about Taiwan on his way home from China. On Air Force One, the president was asked about the status of a U.S. arms sale to Taiwan.
12: I'll make a determination over the next early short period.
13: You're not necessarily going to go ahead. It was your proposal.
12: I'll make a determination. I'm going to see. I have to speak to the person that right now is, you know who he is. That's running Taiwan.
11: Chinese President Xi Jinping told the president differences over Taiwan could put his country and the U.S. on the path toward conflict. Ed Donahue, Washington.
10: The Supreme Court rejected Virginia's bid to restore a congressional map that would have given Democrats a chance to pick up four seats in the closely divided House of Representatives. The court's order Friday leaves in place a 4-3 ruling by the Virginia Supreme Court that struck down a constitutional amendment redrawing congressional districts that voters narrowly passed just last month. U.S. immigration officials say they've uncovered thousands of potential fraud cases tied to a program that lets international students work here.
14: Acting ICE Director Todd Lyons says investigators spent the last year targeting rampant fraud in the optional practical training program, which lets F1 students work up to 12 months or 24 months for STEM fields. Lyons says OPT ballooned into an uncontrollable guest worker pipeline, and officials have identified over 10,000 students claiming work with highly suspect employers, many tied to empty offices or houses listed as work sites in states from Virginia to Florida.
10: Correspondent Willie Nelson reporting. On Wall Street, the Dow down by 537 points, the NASDAQ dropped 410, the S&P 500 lower by 92. More at townhall.com.
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24: Can I be in charge for a while?
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10: 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Welcome to the program. 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
6: 888-971-SAGE, 888-971-7243. I am Larry Elder. We are Salem News Channel. A final report has now been released by the Minnesota House Fraud Prevention and State Agency Oversight Committee. This is after two dozen hearings, hundreds of whistleblower tips. Committee found that the scale of fraud in Minnesota is, quote, massive and unprecedented, close quote, costing taxpayers an estimated $300 million in federal meal program alone, $9 billion in Medicaid fraud. Report said the total amount stolen across several programs, including child care and SNAP, is much higher than previously believed. The report also cited several examples of what it characterized as Walz's failing to act on fraud, including a situation reported by Fox News Digital where he tried to blame a court order for failing to stop payments to the Feeding Our Future fraudsters. So the court stopped him from stopping the payments. But the presiding judge later issued a public statement that he never ordered the state to resume payments. He said that the Walz administration resumed the payments voluntarily. Oops. The investigators identified what they call a recurring business model used by criminals to fleece taxpayers, which involved, they said, low barriers to entry, the use of shell corporations, payment of kickbacks to enrolled recipients. The report specifically talked about the Feeding Our Future scandal. The That's the program that Ilhan Omar was heavily involved with. It also criticized her for her Meals Act, which the report said took the guardrails off the federal nutrition programs by allowing for-profit restaurants to participate, making it almost impossible to verify if children were actually being fed by the Feeding Our Futures program. And then it talked about why this was not called out. The report said, and I'm quoting, "The problem all along has been people were afraid to call out the fraud because they were afraid of being called racist, because they were afraid of being called Islamophobic, and now they're afraid of going against their political patrons or benefactors." End of quote. This is why Tim Walz, who came pretty close to being our vice president, was running for re-election and then dropped out of the race. Now that's just Minnesota. This is Los Angeles, number four.
0: So these busts that you're witnessing here, conducted by Billy Asili, who's the U.S. attorney out there, are the first major efforts to show the people of Los Angeles that we are serious about this problem, which is wanton, out-of-control, rabid fraud, not just in hospice, by the way. There's also personal care services and other areas we'll get into. But let me put the numbers out there so everyone's clear. One in three hospices in America are in Los Angeles, not California, LA. One in three. I mean, how many people are dying there? Obviously, it's fraudulent. And the red flags that were mentioned in that wonderful report are all evident. You have doctors selling their souls, basically, their license number, to open multiple hospice relationships. They dishonestly claim people are dying when they're not. If they steal your money, they will steal your life. They don't care at all about you, as you saw from that wonderful couple that's, you know, thankfully now being adopted by a real hospice.
6: And this is about Medicare and Medicaid fraud, number six.
1: Real quick question about fraud.
3: If I answer your questions here, I'll get in big trouble. I'll tell you one thing. It's $100 billion of fraud. I'll give you one stat that's important. If we took the fraud out of Medicare, it will double the life expectancy of the Medicare Trust Fund. So everyone who's watching right now is worried about Medicare being there for them. They'd have peace of mind that the program actually has longevity.
1: What are you guys doing to crack down on states if they don't do enough to tackle fraud?
3: Well, we sent a letter to all the states on Thursday asking them to revalidate providers, which means make sure the people giving services to our most vulnerable are legitimate, able to do the program. And if they don't do the program, then the states have to delist them and to get them off the rolls. So we don't want fraudsters. You know, if they steal your money, they'll steal your health.
6: And he announced a moratorium on issuing new hospice and home health care licenses, number 19.
0: Next is a nationwide moratorium on all new hospice and home health care. Why is that possible? Because when we squeeze the balloon in California and slow their growth of hospice and now take away the payments to 800 hospices, we know what those fraudsters do. They move to nearby Nevada. Next door, Nevada has a sevenfold increase in hospice already. Arizona, Texas, they're moving across the country. So we've today announcing a moratorium nationally. There will be no new hospices or home health care opened in this country. If you have the program now, you can keep it. You can go to ones that already exist. We're not taking away any services, but there will be no new ones, licenses granted, until we can figure out a better way of working across government. Let me highlight this, because when Andrew, who's leading, and the vice president are chairing this task force, it's very simple. You have CMS, you have OIG, March Bell sitting over there, you have the Department of Justice, you have the FBI, you have Treasury. You put those things together, you make a powerful fist. And that's the fist we're going to punch through bureaucracies and realities that are stopping our ability to protect the American people.
6: And he says that Medicaid and hospice fraud in California, the growth twice the rate of the rest of the country, number 21.
0: California Medicaid deferral that the vice president mentioned is $1.34 billion.
3: Their submissions of Medicare records and the backup estimates are generating major red flags for us. And we have looked carefully at these records. We are allowed to audit, looking back, for a quarter. Dan Brillman and Caprice Knapp, who lead the Medicaid program, spearheaded this effort with a great team. We've discovered $630 million in billing from the folks who are egregiously the top 5% of outliers in billing. This is numbers so big you can't imagine anyone billing for these numbers of patients and that much for each patient. And so we're asking California to clarify for us how it got there. Second big area of observation is when you bill within a state, you should be comparable to the states around you. But in California, that's not been the case. In California, the growth of spending in personal care services, in-home services, is twice the rate of the average of the rest of the country. Let me say that again. The rest of the country is at one number. California is twice that number in its growth rate. We estimate there's $500 million that could be at risk, taken from federal taxpayers.
6: And all the fraud in the federal government, Dr. Oz estimates that half of it comes out of health care services, number 20.
3: In February, we had the largest anti-fraud announcement from CMS the day after the State of the Union address, in which the president created this task force and appointed the vice president to lead it. Today's effort is larger. It's much larger. And there's a reason for that. Half of the fraud we believe in the federal government could be coming out of healthcare services. We're a large rhino that can be stabbed effortlessly by foreign governments, syndicated criminal entities, and smaller-time operators who can take advantage of the system. With, as Andrew pointed out, as little as a Medicare beneficiary number, which is basically a credit card, to defraud this system. Unfortunately, that results in about $100 billion of estimated theft just from Medicare and Medicaid. That, just to put it in the context of affordability, which is a very important subtext of this discussion, we would be able to double the life expectancy of the Medicare Trust Fund if we could deal with the fraud issues in Medicare. So anyone who's out there working their tail off, hoping Medicare will be there with them and for them, and we know many young Americans don't think that's going to be the case. It will be the case. If we take the fraud out, it'll be there for you and your children as well. And stopping this as a means of extending the Medicare Trust Fund is a noble purpose, but as has been pointed out by the Vice President and Mr. Ferguson, is about the human costs. Because if these fraudsters are willing to take your money, they will definitely steal your life and take your health along the way.
6: As he pointed out, the VP is heading up the anti-fraud effort, number 22.
5: There are going to be some, I'm sure, some politicians who say what you're doing here is harming the Medicaid program. We're trying to save the Medicaid program from dysfunctional state bureaucrats. If you allow hundreds of millions, billions, even more money to go out the door, not to health care services for low-income families, but to fraudsters, you eventually are going to destroy the Medicaid program. So this is why we say red state, blue state, this does not need to be a political or a partisan issue. We want to work with you to eliminate fraud and make these programs last longer for the people who truly need them.
6: We come back, we're going to talk about fraud in Ohio. 888-971-SAGE, 888-971-7243.
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6: 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I am Larry Elder. We are Salem News Channel. I'm going to get to your calls in just a few minutes. But first, this is the first full week of our annual campaign for Angel Tree. Angel Tree is a nonprofit that raises money to send kids who have a mom or dad or sometimes even both behind bars to summer camp. Whole week, spend with other kids with a mom or dad in prison. Outdoor activity away from bad environments where there's drugs, where there's gangs. Adult supervision, adult role models in a Christ-centered environment. If you recall your first experience at summer camp, for many of these kids, this will be their first experience. Some of them have come back year after year. Some of them come back later on and become camp counselors. That's how successful this program is. And I am on a mission to send children with a mom or dad, or sometimes even both, in prison, where they can experience a whole week of fresh air, wonderful activities, and Christian fellowship at an Angel Tree camp. I've gone to a couple of them. It is quite uplifting. Now, many of you have already stepped up. Yesterday we were at 50, now we're over 60. And so far, we're probably going to pretty much smash that number over the weekend. And don't forget, over the weekend, LarryElder.com, Angel Tree banner at the very top, or 888-206-2855. Kids like Joseph, who is so excited for the camp adventures ahead.
2: This is my second year. 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When you know there's more people like you, you don't feel left out.
6: 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Joe is in Minneapolis. Joe, you're on the Larry Elder Show. Thank you so much for calling.
4: Thanks for taking my call, Larry, and for the report that came in about the fraud. I'd like to say, as a Minnesotan, we're getting very tired here of reports that are identifying flawed bureaucracies and system failures for crimes. I didn't hear any names in those reports. Mm-hmm. And we've got government lawlessness going on over here, and something needs to be done about it. Even the president was on your recording just a little bit ago, was talking about Ilhan Omar marrying her brother, et cetera, et cetera. All these crimes. We know what the crimes are. Enough with the lip service and do something, please.
6: Well, you're right about names not being named. There were two names, as far as I know, with the governor, of course, and the AG, Keith Ellison. And programs were named, but no individuals were named. Now, several of them, as you know, have been indicted. I think there have been about 60 or 70 people that have pled guilty to various charges, and there are ongoing prosecutions right now. But you're right, the report did not name names.
4: And it's a pattern. I mean, we hear it all the time. The terms, you know, system flaws fraudulent systems, or, you know, systems don't do anything. People who set them up do.
6: Well, Joe, great point. Again, there are some ongoing prosecutions, so hopefully some heads will roll. But if Donald Trump is serious about Ilhan Omar having committed immigration violations by, quote, marrying her brother, why isn't something being done about that? I heard President Trump say at one time there had been an investigation, but I've not heard anything since then. Thank you for the call. Let's turn to Ohio, shall we? Number 10.
15: An investigative report uncovering an alleged massive Medicaid fraud scheme disguised as a home health care businesses in Columbus, Ohio. Here's what one reporter found inside an office building linked to dozens of these companies.
18: Smoke detectors chirp for new batteries. Office doors have signs suggesting the owner is out to lunch, even though the mail has been piling up. It's as if months ago, a supernatural phenomenon whisked all life away without warning.
15: The investigation found multiple red flags, including a politician tied to an $11 million part-time home health care company, a janitorial business rebranded as a health provider, billing nearly $100,000 in the first month. Even an accountant who lost his license for stealing public funds then opened a $7 million home health company using the address of a convicted money launderer's teenage son. And according to public records, more than $1.2 billion has been billed for Medicaid certified home health agencies in 2024 and 2025 alone. Daily Wire investigative reporter Luke Rosiak uncovered the story and joins us now. Great to see you this morning, Luke. I wish we had so much more time Anybody who has not read this report, I recommend you go find it and read it. It is truly shocking. How surprised were you by what you found?
0: This is one of the most shocking things I've seen in 20 years of doing this. We haven't heard a lot about DOGE lately, but they did something really important, which was release data about how Medicaid is spent. That's a big portion of the federal budget, and it turns out that the new welfare queens aren't the people enrolled in poverty programs. They're the companies that get rich giving services. Yes. States, including Ohio, the stuff we saw in Minnesota was mostly Medicaid and these waivers that they have. But even the red state of Ohio has waivers. And originally it was supposed to allow nurses to come to old people's houses as an alternative to putting them in a nursing home. But the combination of looser policies and then Somalis that push the limits has led to what I call the Free Butlers for Somalis program, where these people are getting paid to hang out with their own family members. It's not a nurse. It's just a regular person that lives with them and is their, right, their family member. And they're getting paid just to hang out and cook and even converse. And this costs $1 billion a year just in Ohio.
15: Yeah, so it's not just taxpayers who are victims. It's also the patients who are victims, and people are making tons of money on it. I want to read you the statement real quickly from the sitting governor, Mike DeWine, longtime Republican from Ohio. He writes this: upon review of this article, meaning your article, the article does not seem to allege any fraud in the details provided. Ohio's Medicaid's home and community-based services exist to help individuals who can no longer safely perform daily tasks. Federal law requires these programs to cost less than institutional care, and they consistently save taxpayer dollars versus other options such as skilled nursing home care. He's basically saying, you know, nothing to see here.
0: Yeah, the hilarious thing is this is a five-part series in the Daily Wire, and he responded to the overview and said, I didn't see enough facts to see fraud. Like, you didn't even read our story, dude.
15: Right.
0: You got to keep checking back in the Daily Wire every day. So before he's even read it, he says nothing to see here, which is pretty interesting. You mentioned some of the anecdotes going into this, and, you know, if it's not fraud, it's waste. I mean, we shouldn't be paying people to hang out with their own family members. There's also fraud that's inherently unprovable, because if it's not your family member, let's say you say you're going to some other old lady's house. Well, how do we prove that you didn't go there unless we have cameras on everybody's house? So that's what I'm concerned about, is fraud that's impossible to prove is almost worse than anything else.
10: With SRN News, I'm Keith Peters in Washington. President Trump says he's not yet made a decision on whether a major sale of U.S. arms to Taiwan can move forward following his three-day visit to China. The president spoke to reporters Friday as he flew back on Air Force One. Trump's Republican administration had authorized the sale, but it has yet to proceed. The Supreme Court has rejected Virginia's bid to restore a congressional map that would have given Democrats a chance to pick up four seats in the closely divided House of Representatives. The court's order Friday leaves in place a 4-3 ruling by the Virginia Supreme Court that struck down a constitutional amendment redrawing congressional districts that voters narrowly passed last month. On Wall Street, the Dow down by 537 points. More details at SRNNews.com.
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6: 888-971-SAGE. 888-971-7243. 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There was a Netflix special roasting Kevin Hart, the comedian, and one of the roasters made a joke about George Floyd. It said something to the effect of, he's looking up at us, but he still can't breathe. A bunch of Black Lives Matter leaders held a press conference angry at Netflix. Number 46.
26: Again, it is not a laughing matter. We are here today to call your attention to the fact that an egregious, disgusting joke was made about George Floyd. Here we are about to memorialize George Floyd for year 6 after his brutal murder at the hands of the Minneapolis Police Department. Our community is still experiencing grief and trauma. We have young people in our community who were children at the time, they're now teenagers, still dealing with the impacts of the police killing of George Floyd. And instead of allowing our community to grieve in peace, to celebrate George Floyd in peace, we have Netflix comedians making light of the brutal killing of George Floyd. It is unacceptable and it is unconscionable. Tony Hinchcliffe made a grotesque joke saying that George Floyd is looking up at us, laughing, and he can't breathe. When I saw the clip online, it made me sick to my stomach. We are here to declare today that there needs to be accountability for Kevin Hart's Netflix roast.
6: Notice that she actually almost laughed when she was recounting the joke. Is that me? It seemed to me she was almost laughing. Point two. Until I saw this, I didn't know about the joke. So by holding the press conference and going BMW over the joke, she's now pushing a whole bunch of people to hear the joke who otherwise would not have heard it. I'm not going to go into how George Floyd suddenly is Rosa Parks, career violent criminal, full of drugs, had punched a pregnant woman, was pushing counterfeit bills when he got busted. I can't breathe, even before he was put on the ground. My mother just died. His mother died 2 years earlier. Not even going to go there. Not even going to say that I don't believe the officer should have been charged in the first place, let alone convicted. But I am going to say something about the level of concern about a joke on Netflix. Again, all the problems going on in the Black community. per capita murder rate in Newark higher than that of Chicago. St. Louis higher than that of Chicago. Typical weekend, how many people get shot and killed? Most of whom are black in Chicago. Where's that press conference? And if you're concerned about jokes, why is the Charlemagne the God joke about Clarence Thomas okay? Where's your press conference for that? Number 44.
8: No matter how many people say Trump is joking, his actual judicial nominees, the people who would interpret the Constitution to see if he's allowed to pull this off, they're clearly taking it seriously.
9: Mr. Mark, is President Trump eligible to run for president again in 2028?
12: Senator, without considering all the facts and looking at everything, depending on what the situation is, this to me strikes as more of a hypothetical.
9: Is he eligible to run for a third term under our Constitution?
12: I would have to review.
9: Anybody else brave enough to say that the Constitution of the United States prevents President Trump from seeking a third term? Anybody willing to apply the Constitution by its plain language in the 22nd Amendment? Nobody. All right, let's move on.
8: Did you hear that sigh from Mr. Coons? That was so long the stenographer had to type out sound of soul leaving Senator's body. Also, side note, this was confusing for me because Mr. Coons is actually my nickname for Clarence Thomas.
6: So, a joke calling Clarence Thomas a sitting Associate Justice of the Supreme Court, a coon, that's okay. But for crying out loud, don't say that George Floyd is looking up to us and he can't breathe. That's worthy of a press conference. These are where your priorities are. Are you serious? Chuck Schumer said Trump's comment about not caring about American financial situation when he was asked about the Iraq war. He said, Schumer, Trump's comment, quote, made my blood boil. Close quote. We're going to talk about that when we come back. And what did John Fetterman say about Trump's comment that Schumer is so upset about? Maxine Waters, 87 years old, was asked, is there an age beyond which maybe you shouldn't be serving in government? 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
6: 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Not only did the Black Lives Matter woman protesting the joke apparently laugh at the joke, but so did Kevin Hart. When the comedian made the joke, Kevin Hart is sitting in a chair, and he was just doubling over in laughter. So why aren't you angry at Kevin Hart for laughing at the joke that you consider to be demeaning to George Floyd? You're just mad at Netflix, but you're not mad at Kevin Hart for laughing at the joke that you found offensive. Just a thought. Now, Maxine Waters is 87 years old, number 45.
4: Woman. Yes. Jacob with TMZ, how are you?
16: I'm fine.
4: Good to see you. I have a question. I want to ask you something as a whiny Gen Zer myself. Some people in my generation look at our leaders and think, you know what, some of these people are too old. But as a spry 87-year-old, I just saw you talk at the Working Families press conference. What do you say to people in my generation who think, okay, some of these leaders are too old and we need to do something about it?
16: I usually don't do press conferences as I'm walking, but let me just say that the way that people should think about elected officials is, what do they do? What can you document? What can you give them credit for? What can you criticize them for? If you do what it takes to evaluate, then you can decide.
4: Understood. So we shouldn't judge people based off their age, but rather what they do for the people.
16: And effectiveness.
4: Got it. So someone like President Trump, who's about to turn 80 years old, I mean, that's the president, kind of different than maybe someone serving in Congress.
16: Don't ask me about Trump. You know what I think about.
4: Is that considered a little too old, though, an 80-year-old president? I mean, a lot of people had issues with Biden's age. What do you think?
16: The president of the United States is destroying our democracy. He's made promises unkept. He is enriching himself and his family with cryptocurrency. He has lied to us And even now, when he was talking about Iran, he said he didn't have time to think about what is going on with financing and financial services in the United States of America. Mm-hmm. And so this is a president who is absolutely committed to empowering himself and using the power of the executive, the highest executive of the land, the President of the United States of America. And the people are beginning to understand that. I think some people are having buyer's remorse, mm-hmm. and we see it in the polls. In the final analysis, it is the people who will finally determine that this president is dangerous and divisive, and we've got to do everything that we can to make sure we overcome much of what he's trying to do. We've got to fight, fight, fight.
4: Should there be an age limit to be president?
16: Let me just say this. People should be evaluated, and they should be thought of in terms of what they do. If you have effective leaders, if you have fighters, if you have those who have demonstrated, if you have those who are documented, mm-hmm. what they care about, that's the only thing that counts.
4: So if you have an 100-year-old fighter, they should still be in office, hypothetically.

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2: America is in for yet another long spell of price pain. PBS News. Iran war hits home as gasoline prices fuel significant U.S. inflation jump. Trump will surely try to brush aside these reports of higher cost as fake news. But Americans don't need to see the headlines to know we're in an affordability crisis. Americans feel the crushing weight of higher costs caused by Trump's disastrous war and failed economic policies every time they walk through the grocery aisle and step up to the gas pump. What Americans do not see is any sympathy, any support, any plan from Trump or congressional Republicans to lower costs. In fact, they see the opposite. The other day, Trump said, quote, "I don't think about Americans' financial situation. I don't think about anyone." Trump's clueless comments make my blood boil. I don't think about anyone. They make America's blood boil.
3: Is that what he said, Senator Schumer? Is that a fair interpretation of what he said, Senator Schumer? You may not like this, but a member of your own party, John Fetterman, said what you said about what Trump said was unfair, taken out of context, used to bash the president. I didn't say that. John Fetterman did. Now, every spam call, every scam text, every sketchy email with your name, each one starts the same way. 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Your phone number is sitting on data broker sites as we speak. 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
3: In this studio, 888-971-SAG, 888-971-7243. I am Larry Elder. We are Salem News Channel. Not going to have time to get to Gavin Newsom and his Kamala Harris problem. We'll talk about that next week. By the way, don't forget this weekend, LarryElder.com, LarryElder.com. You'll see the Food for the Poor. Excuse me, the Angel Tree banner at the very top. Angel Tree banner at the very top. 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Fresh air, fun, gospel-centered atmosphere. Away from drugs, away from gangs. They have a mom or dad in prison, sometimes even both. LarryElder.com, Food for the Poor banner at the very top. You just heard Chuck Schumer say that Donald Trump said he didn't care about your financial situation. Here's what John Fetterman said about the statement to which Chuck Schumer was referring, number 17.
4: You know, why wouldn't I support that? So I'm proud to have that vote. And also something that the president said before he left for China. I mean, he said something I got clipped saying, I'm not thinking about American people financially. But what he really would say, he did say, is like, you know, I'm really thinking that we can't ever let Iran building a bomb. And I mean, that's the essence of what that is. And to hold that line, I mean, how could we just walk away and not let that happen? And now the whole world should join us, stand with us, China, you know, Europe, all these other countries should say we should demand Iran end their nuclear ambitions. And now we can all get back to building up all of our nation and parts of the world. So that's here.
3: So he just accused Chuck Schumer, their leader in the Senate, of taking Donald Trump's words out of context. Wasn't Fox News saying that? Wasn't Newsmax saying that? Wasn't Moi saying that? That was John Fetterman. Now, I started the program today by asking you, of the cases the Supreme Court decides in a session, what percentage of them are decided unanimously? 9-0. And I talked to a number of people before I did it. And I heard things like, well, 2%, 10%, 15%, 5%, 1%. The answer is generally about 50% of the cases decided by the Supreme Court are decided unanimously. Just now, for example, the Supreme Court rejected the Virginia Democrats' appeal about their gerrymandering map, and they issued what's called a bench decision with no dissent, which suggests it was unanimous. The Supreme Court said, nope, what Virginia did, perfectly fine. Nothing for us to see here. But the court is corrupt. And one Democrat compared it to the KKK. Half of them agree, 100%, but you compare it to the KKK. Isn't that just a little, I don't know, over the top? Everybody have a blessed weekend. I will see you here on Monday. Drive carefully. God bless.
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14: News this hour from Town Hall. I'm Keith Peters in Washington. The U.S. Supreme Court has ruled on Virginia Democrats' redistricting effort.
15: The Supreme Court has rejected a bid by Virginia Democrats hoping to restore a congressional map that would have given them a better chance to add four additional seats in the U.S. House. It leaves in place the Virginia High Court's decision striking down a constitutional amendment narrowly approved by voters. Virginia's Democratic Governor Abigail Spanberger says the state will hold this year's elections under the current districts. It's the latest twist in a partisan redistricting frenzy that kicked off last year, now supercharged by a Louisiana case in which the Supreme Court weakened the Voting Rights Act. Jennifer King, Washington.
14: There's talk of a possible indictment against a high-ranking Cuban official.
16: According to three people familiar with the matter, the Justice Department is preparing to seek an indictment against former Cuban President Raul Castro, and that the potential indictment is connected to Castro's alleged role in the 1996 shootdown of four planes operated by the Miami-based exile group Brothers to the Rescue. Prosecutors in Miami have been building cases against senior Cuban officials amid renewed pressure from South Florida Republicans and a pledge earlier this year by President Donald Trump to orchestrate a friendly takeover. I'm Lisa Dwyer.
14: President Trump says American aircraft manufacturer Boeing has a deal to sell at least 200 planes to China. Trump told reporters about the sale on Air Force One as he returned from a summit with Chinese President Xi Jinping. Trump says China reserved the right to buy as many as 750 Boeing planes. On Wall Street, the Dow by 537 points, the Nasdaq dropped 410, the S&P 500 lower by 92. 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
23: Not much for breezes as we go back through the 70s this evening, hitting lows around 70 before dawn. Scattered rain possible tomorrow, heavier activity on Sunday, highs in the upper 80s, and afternoon rain hanging around into next week as we settle into the rainy season, maybe getting up to 90 by the back half of the week. Your latest Answer Forecast, I'm Dave DiRica.
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25: The United States is going to indict Raul Castro. We've got blowout industrial production numbers. I'll do more on the Christopher Nolan going woke with the Odyssey as well on the show today. But we got some big stuff to start out, and I will start with a pitch for the Alex Marlowe Show podcast. It's been a banner week for the pod. We had a great interview with Brandon Gill, which is making the rounds. But out this morning fresh is my sit-down with Robert Kennedy Jr., the Health and Human Services Sector Secretary. And he came in to visit us at Salem, L.A., and we had a great time hanging out. And we talked about all manner of things. I can't imagine a much more productive conversation. We went through his evidence-based approach to science, which is why I've long been a supporter of his. I feel like he actually uses the science to determine his conclusions. He does not presuppose the conclusions. And so many scientific studies are basically the outcome is preordained. They don't get funded unless they know that the outcome is going to be they know the outcome ahead of time, and that is used to manipulate the public, to manipulate regulators, to manipulate markets, all to get a bunch of junk into the bloodstream, both figuratively and literally. I talked about his life as a converted Democrat, where he lost countless friends. I think he said 90% of his friends have abandoned him because he is now part of the MAGA movement as the leader of the MAHA movement. We talk about the importance of sunlight and vitamin D, some of his favorite accomplishments as HHS secretary, including most favored nation's drug pricing. I ask him what supplements he's on, and the answer will surprise you. I ask him his take on GLP-1s like Ozempic, and his answer will surprise you. And I will make you go and check out the whole show, but so much good stuff. He's such a deeply thoughtful person. One of the favorite parts of the conversation I have with him is he talks about the importance of cooking at home. saying that not only is it much healthier for you, it's easier to control calories, it's easier to control the amount of processed foods. He really is on a war against ultra-processed foods. But he also says that families need a ritual, and they need, it's a spiritual communion to come together and to have a meal that is cooked in the home, put your phones down, and for everyone to connect. And he's, of course, from a famously large family, so he says it's a really important point to do that as well. And he talks about our history as being world's sickest country in the world. He's not just talking about our health, he's also talking about spirituality. And then this is the last one I'll mention, and then we'll turn to the news of the day, Trump and China. I did ask him why he works out in jeans. I asked him why he works out in jeans. You have all seen him working out. He's in terrific shape, fantastic shape, even better in person. And he's been known to lift weights in jeans. So there you go. That's what we got. That's what we got on the Marlo Show podcast. Plus, I'm recording today with Emma Jo Morris. We're going to be talking about AI girlfriends and people abandoning trying to find human connection in favor of having intimacy, mental intimacy at least, with chatbots. So we'll be doing that. That'll come out later in the weekend as well. So hot stuff over there. All right. So the biggest stuff is the China-Trump trip, which is now come to an end. I will give you what I think is the main takeaways, and they're just not that flashy. It's just not the flashiest trip ever. I think the Good Vibe Summit might be how I would call it if I was trying to brand it, and I am. I am trying to brand it. So the main thing is there we're making sure we don't ever have a hot war with China, number one thing. In-person conversation always cools temperatures. Try this in your personal life. It even works geopolitically. A lot of the most effective people I know in my space, in the news commentary, and I would say statecraft space, a lot of them benefit mostly from talking. And that was the main goal, and I think that happened. And still, there's so much mutual espionage from state to state, the Chinese secret police in our country. None of that really came up as well. Another thing that happened was soothing of markets. Markets went up during this time. I think that makes a lot of sense. A lot of people feel more stability. Can you trust the stability? I don't know, but that was certainly one of the goals, and I think it's largely been accomplished to this point. Fixing problems where China and the U.S. are authentically on the same side of issues is important. There's a lot of places where there's mutual agreement, and it seems like Iran is one of those places where both of them, even though China is more allied with Iran in terms of they get a lot of their oil from Iran, largely due to regional proximity, and the fact that China is a amoral, if not an immoral, society. I don't think they really care. But overall, making sure that Iran does not get a nuclear weapon, they agreed flat out Iran can never have a nuclear weapon. And that's a positive thing, so I'll give that in the plus column. And I think both sides got enough takeaways to assert themselves as the dominant superpower in the world. I, of course, regard America as the superpower of the world, China as a as second tier, but still far above any others. But China hosting a lavish event for the United States, I think, does send a signal to the Chinese people, the rest of the world, that still, even though all the SHIT talk about President Trump, he's still the top dog on the global stage. And it really does elbow out the Russias and the Frances and the Irans from the world superpower status. It's just those two countries. So other stuff that took place that was positive, we're selling them planes, 200 Boeing planes. I've heard reports they want to jack up that number to 250 planes, so that's possible. We're going to be selling them soybeans. We're going to be selling them oil. All that's fine. And China is continuing their pause on rare earth export controls. They're trying to pause precursors of fentanyl. I have no idea how to evaluate how good they are. I will make a point to ask administration officials when they're on the broadcast how China's doing in that regard. But they are verbally committing to doing that. I don't know if I totally trust it, but I would be shocked if Trump has made some progress in that regard. So I'll try to get more detailed information over time for all of you in the audience. And making sure that there's some sort of market cooperation. This is one where I really do hold my nose, because I do regard China as a murderous regime, a regime that's going through a genocide of the Uyghurs right now. All sorts of human rights atrocities are constant in China. And so opening up their market to us and our market to them, this is not something that sets well with me. I don't love it. But I also understand Trump's philosophy. Trump's philosophy is if people are working together, building things, if they're working together on business initiatives,
2: times, then things will get better. People will start working things out. This has always been his approach, and it's led him to take over the world. So he's not going to stop that anytime soon. And that's clearly his posture with China. I hope it works. I do. I hope it works, but I'm deeply skeptical, and I'll give you some more detail on that later on. We did not get a ton of anything productive, really, on Taiwan. Still always a tough issue because Taiwan's security and safety is imperative to America. We're dependent on Taiwan for a lot of our chips, semiconductors, and that's not changing anytime soon. China has designs on Taiwan, considers Taiwan a part of its One China policy. And because of that fact, there's always a chance that China could invade Taiwan and take it over. Recall, Hong Kong was basically independent and westernized during Trump's first administration. Now now Hong Kong is essentially just a part of mainland communist China. And that change can pretty much take place overnight once China decides they want to do that and to control Taiwan to a greater extent. And the mystery is, what would the United States role be? What would we do? How would we respond to any of that? And I don't know if we have the willpower to go to a hot war over Taiwan with China, nuclear-armed China. It seems like it'd be a risky situation. And then if China does take over Taiwan, that makes matters very difficult for us when it comes to doing business. And doing business is what Trump's all about. And I'll share with you some of the business deals that he's doing throughout the course of the show. And on the other side of the break, I'll talk about some of the things that he's up to. There are some controversial points that I'll break down. One of them is allowing Chinese nationals to buy land in the United States. Another point is allowing for Chinese students, even recruiting Chinese students, to come to study in American universities. I don't see the logic of this, and Trump seems to like it. It's one where I don't even see Trump's perspective on it, and yet he is insisting on that as well. He also is where we are selling arms around the world is also a controversial point, and I think this is one where we need to be very cautious here because, again, we are talking about a regime that does go through a genocide, is highly aggressive, is the other dominant geopolitical superpower, and we just need to monitor the situation carefully, which we will do. We have done, put on the books, another summit. It's going to be in September in the United States. But I'll have more details and some quotes from the president where his thinking's at on the other side of the break. But first, I want to tell you about Preborn. You guys know that, again, I still got my Mother's Day copy here, but I can talk about Preborn. I don't need to talk about Mother's Day. Mother's Day is past, but one of the best groups in the world is Preborn, because what they do is they provide ultrasounds so that a mother can meet her baby via an ultrasound, see the flicker, see that heartbeat, see the baby moving in her womb, listen to her baby's heartbeat. And when she hears that, the chances she's going to abort, terminate that child's life, snuff it out, is just drastically reduced. Preborn says the numbers are she's twice as likely to have the baby. I bet that's low. I bet that's conservative, so lawyers don't get mad. I just can't imagine, after having been in that position four times in my life, to see my baby's heartbeat, to see that confirmation of life ultrasound, to hear it. It's sensational, and it makes women have babies. It just does, and it's so easy. Go to preborn.com/Marlo, 833-850-BABY, 833-850-2229. $280, you could save 10 babies. $28 a month, save a baby a month, easy. One of you out there who wants a big write-off and is feeling generous, $15,000 will get a ultrasound machine for babies. 833-850-BABY for Preborn, 833-850-2229.
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2: All right, I think it's important to hear from the president in moments like this, and he spoke quite a bit about some of the, I would say, more controversial details of the China trip. And here's one that I don't think is a terrific news. It's actually on Sean Hannity's show about Chinese students in the United States. Play cut 11, please.
8: It's 500,000 students. They come, good students. I could tell them I don't want any students. It's a very insulting thing to say to a country. They would then immediately go out and start building universities all over China. But if you don't have those students, good students, by the way, if you don't, and we do another thing, you know, if they're good and they want to stay in America, we won't give them a green card and things like that. If you want to see a university system die, take 500,000 people out of it. And you know, the ones that won't be hurt are the top schools. The top schools will do fine, but your lower schools, your lower, the ones that don't do quite as well, those two, they'll be dying all over the place. I frankly think that it's good that people come from other countries and they learn our culture, and many of them want to stay here. I think it's good.
2: I just I'm so off the same page with the president on this, and I agree with him on the vast majority of his agenda, as you know, and I tend to trust him more than any other politician, as you know, but this one is just completely out of line. This has been the party line for a while. We've gone through this. We went through this last year a bit with they were talking about 600,000 Chinese students. I have no idea how this aligns with America First. And a lot of the defense of the Trump administration has said that if we don't have these students come in, then it is going to bankrupt some of the colleges, particularly the bottom 15% of colleges was the number that was put out there. And I honestly don't care. Our university system is a disgrace. It is very expensive. It cripples students with debt. Young people take the debt and they use it to, and it sets them back in their life. They could be spending most of that time working, building skills that actually are applicable in the workforce. Degrees have never been more expensive and they never meant less. So of course, there, if you need a STEM degree, if you need something in science or technology, but even not all STEM now, a lot of engineering, you're better off getting an apprenticeship than you are sitting around in a school in a classroom, because in the classroom, they're teaching you things that are going to be dated by the time you get your degree. So you could end up learning a skill set that ends up becoming obsolete. So I note this as a journalist, that if I see a resume for someone from Harvard and someone who spent that time, instead of going to Harvard, actually doing journalism, you show me one good scoop you got. And that to me is more impressive to me than you completed Harvard and got a degree. So now my wife's field, medical doctor, you got to go to school. Fine. But it's a why we couldn't eliminate 15% of universities, just completely beyond me. Though I guess you can make the case that will just drive prices up, but I don't see it that way. I see it as us admitting Chinese foreign nationals from a murderous dictatorial regime and then allowing them to go back, take our knowledge back to China as not America First. So if they want to pay for the gold card, fine. If they want to shell out $1 million, but all we know is they're just here because they can pay full freight, and it just pads, feathers the nest of the corrupt university system. Not into it, not my thing. Okay, let's see another one where I'm skeptical. Cut 7, this is Trump and farmers.
9: Chinese nationals have been buying up thousands and thousands of acres of farmland, ranch land, and land near military installations. Now, I would assume I'm in Beijing if I wanted to buy property near one of their military installations. I don't think President Xi.
8: No, they wouldn't let you. I don't. Look, it's not that I love it. You want to see farm prices drop? You want to see farmers lose a lot of money? Just take that out of the market. But they've had a lot of land for a long time. Obama did nothing about it. They bought a lot of it during the Obama administration. He did nothing about it.
2: It's interesting because the first point is salient, but the second point about Obama doing nothing, but you're the president now, so you can do whatever you want. And Joe Biden did nothing also. And I wrote about this in Breaking Biden, my second book, New York Times bestseller, a deep dive into Joe Biden and his family, about how they allowed for a lot of sales of American farmland to the Chinese, and they did not treat the land very well. They would dump all sorts of pig slop, for example. They actually exported pig excrement to the United States via these farm deals, and it's completely sick and gross stuff, and I just don't understand why President Trump sees this as America First. I just don't. I don't see any justification for it. Other than that, he feels like continuing to work cooperatively with China as a business entity is the best plan for a peaceful coexistence with China. I think that's got to be Trump's approach. I know I'm putting words in his mouth, but I don't see any other explanation for that, why Chinese nationals should be buying up American farmland, especially from the MAGA guy, the Make America Great Again, America First leader. I completely do not understand that one as well. All right, let's see. I got to get out here soon, so I'm going to hold this. I got to talk about arms sales with Taiwan. We'll do that. Trump's got to take on the new Iranian leadership. We'll do that momentarily as well. And then I'll change gears, do some cultural stuff for all of you that you will enjoy. We'll be right back.

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5: With SRN News, I'm Ron Taylor. President Trump says he's not yet made a decision on whether a major sale of U.S. arms to Taiwan can move forward following his three-day visit to China. The president spoke to reporters Friday as he flew back on Air Force One. His administration has authorized the sale, but it has yet to proceed. China opposes the deal and has suggested that Washington's relationship with the self-governing island is the key factor in China-U.S. relations. The president also says he raised a potential three-way nuclear deal involving the U.S., Russia, and China. The Justice Department will seek the death penalty for the man accused of fatally shooting two staff members of the Israeli embassy in Washington outside a Jewish museum. Prosecutors disclosed the decision in a court filing Friday. Elias Rodriguez faces federal hate crime and murder charges in the killings of Yaron Levinsky and Sarah Milgram as they left an event at the museum last May. More news online at srnnews.com. This is SRN News.
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13: Not much for breezes as we go back through the 70s this evening, hitting lows around 70 before dawn. Scattered rain possible tomorrow, heavier activity on Sunday, highs in the upper 80s, and afternoon rain hanging around into next week as we settle into the rainy season, maybe getting up to 90 by the back half of the week. Your latest Answer Forecast, I'm Dave Dorica.
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0: One more cut of Trump, this time on Air Force One, gaggling with the press, talking about China and Taiwan. Play cut 16, please, guys.
1: We discussed arms sales to
2: yeah. What's his request?
1: We discussed the Taiwan, the whole thing with the arms sales was in great detail, actually. And I'll be making decisions.
2: What was his request?
1: But, I think the last thing we need right now is a war. That's 9,500 miles away. I think that's the last thing we need. We're doing very well.
2: Would the U.S. defend Taiwan if it came to it?
1: I don't want to say. I'm not going to say that. There's only one person that knows that. You know who it is? Me.
0: That's a fantastic answer. I mean, it's a really tough one because Taiwan is essential to us being able to do the business that we need to do in this country. They're a much better ally than murderous China. And China does talk about Taiwan as if there's going to be an inevitable reunification. And I just sincerely hope that's not true. But the question is, do Americans have the stomach at all to go to a war over Taiwan? I don't know. And Xi Jinping's read on that could really be one of the stories of the next several years. All right. One other thing that I think is essential to bring up at the top of the show is that, or at the bottom of the hour, so to speak, but is a top tier issue. Industrial production rising at the fastest pace in more than a year. Manufacturing is surging. This is all the type of stuff that President Trump has been focused on. He's trying to get America to build again. And autos are the main thing. So strong output in computers, electronics, and other industries, but autos leading the way. AI, of course, is a huge part of this, as well as many businesses were in the development sector or the development stage of our sort of new AI evolution that's taking place. And this is noteworthy. It's mostly positive. It also has certain complications associated with it. But the big jump in auto production is big. But this also means that we're going to continue to probably see hot inflationary data. And this is this has led to a 30-year treasury yield topping 5%, the highest in a year. This is something that a lot of the anti-Trump media is going to hype as a big negative thing. It's kind of a niche data point, but it's one that's used to hit the panic button for people who want to proclaim the economy as failing. But the bottom line is it could end up leading to higher interest rates, which will be interesting because today is the first day of Kevin Warsh's term at the Fed. We do a lot of Fed coverage at Breitbart. I don't dwell on it too much on the show. I only get my hour a day. But at Breitbart, we have the Breitbart Business Digest that I work on with the incredible John Carney, who is our economic and finance editor. And we'll go through all this type of data in that newsletter that we do on a daily basis. All of you should subscribe. But the good news, higher industrial production at a massive rate. The bad news is that it is going to continue to make inflation data hot, make rate cuts less likely, and all of that is complicated. It's a complicated economy we're in. By the way, Customs is now issuing $35 billion in tariff refunds. So we are now at the stage that, thanks to the Supreme Court saying that Trump tariffed illegally, we are now sending back the tariffs money that we got. So it just feels like you can never purely get good news. You can get bad. You get good news and then the bad news kicks in. Oil prices are way up now. It's up over $100. Brent crude's near $110. Some of this hype, I think, has driven the market down as well. I think the market's down 500 today so far, and who knows where it's going to go from there. So this is the issue, is that Trump's trying to keep things sane, trying to keep things on the rails for people, but it continues to be a tall order for him. I got a cut here of Jensen Huang, who is on the trip with Trump in China. He is the CEO of NVIDIA. NVIDIA is the biggest, most valuable company in the world. It is dominant in certain types of chips and is really the cutting edge of all sorts of AI tech. Let's play cut 12. This is very important.
3: I just told you guys something about how I reasoned through how much energy is going to be necessary. The amount of energy that we need for computing is likely probably 1,000 times more than we currently have. And that's an enormous amount of energy. However, the way to think about that is, in the future, computers are going to be two things. It's always going to be generated because it's intelligent, it's contextually aware. So it's going to be generated. And then number two, it's going to be continuous.
0: Yeah, so 1,000 times the energy was the key point in that that I really wanted to pull out. And I love how we switched from compute to computing, which is because they say compute. You talk about Silicon Valley, they don't say computing. They say compute. We need this amount for compute. But we need 1,000 times more energy. So if any of you wondered why all of a sudden the left abandoned the Green New Scam overnight, this is why. Jensen Huang's not on the left. I think he's probably largely right of center, but mostly cares about his businesses and probably too cooperative with China for my exact taste. Would love to do an interview with him one day. I will angle for that. But I will say overall that he's the interest of his business involves generating way, way, way more energy, which is why you're seeing the left just go hard, make a hard pivot from the Green New Deal, and even to the point where they're admitting that the climate change, that we were never going to burn up on the timeline that they told us that we were going to set ourselves on fire. So one of the greatest hoaxes, probably the biggest hoax of the century, was all the climate change nonsense. And so that's where we're at on that. And I think it is but just keep that in mind that energy production is the key thing. That is the key thing right now, making sure we're dominant, doing everything we can, which is why, thank God, Donald Trump and his administration are in power, because guys like Christopher Wright and Doug Burgum are really, they are pushing very hard to try to get as energy out of the ground as humanly possible and available for American businesses. So really important. All right. We got some good news. This is exclusive at Breitbart News. We're now at 12 straight months of zero Southwest border migrant releases. Illegal crossings have now collapsed 94%, and we are not releasing any into the country. So 94% not coming in. And of the 6% that keep trying, no one's getting caught and released. You catch and release. You catch them, they release them. It was always one of my favorites of Trump's, the Trumpisms, where he would explain catch and release, because it's the one thing that is completely understandable just by the name. You catch them and you release them. That's what it is. That's what catch and release is. So Trump would always explain that, though. Anyway, but it's just fantastic news. And I note this because I try to bring to the show things that are trying to catch you up on what people are dooming about on any given day. What are the various controversies? What's making people upset? Well, this is something that should make everyone happy, and credit to the president on this. This is those of us who've been part of the MAGA movement from the beginning. It just doesn't get any better than this. It's just one of the best stats you could have. 12 straight months, zero border releases, crossings down 94%, just fantastic stuff. And it is worth celebrating. So again, so we got a couple of positive things here. Industrial production rising at a super quick rate, border crossings at a absolute minimum, and just great stuff. Great stuff there. All right. Next thing I want to get to is I will warn about something that I think is really important and is related to immigration. This is something from a guy named David Beer, who is this loudmouth guy for the Cato Institute, who's always seems to be testifying on Capitol Hill. And he pointed something out about Fairfax, Virginia, which kind of blew my mind. Can we please play cut 14, gentlemen?
4: The first step would be to give up on the mass deportation fantasy. About 1 in 5 Fairfax residents is someone who could be deported or who lives with them. It would destroy neighborhoods, rip Americans away from their spouses, parents, friends, families, customers, employees, employers, nurses, nannies, and teachers.
0: So this is a guy who's an open borders guy. Cato's an open borders entity. And just to note that he admits that 20% of Fairfax County, which is in Virginia near the Beltway, is inside the Beltway. I don't think it is. I think it's just right outside of it. 20% of the residents can be deported. So when you guys want to talk about housing costs being high, cost of living crisis that we're in, massive inflation, people have insecurity about their jobs and their wages not going up to the tune of inflation. Well, how about the fact that we got a major county just outside of our capital's got 20% people who could be deported? So I don't know if his stat is accurate, but it's interesting that we have just so normalized illegality. And that's why law and order matters. Law and order makes a difference. And that's why people who run on law and order, I think, are going to win a lot of elections. Speaking of someone who's running on law and order, Spencer Pratt out in California, but the top line story out of the L.A. mayoral race right now is mayoral hopeful Nitya Raman, who is the Mamdani-esque far left winger. She wants to ban backyard barbecues for residents during high fire season. So again, the reservoirs were empty. There was a arsonist who hated right-wingers who had lit a fire that the city did not effectively put out ahead of the massive Palisades fire. And now we've got a mayoral candidate who very well could win. I mean, there's still a path for her to win. She could still win. And she thinks the problem is that those of you want to enjoy yourself at a barbecue. And that is the it is. I would like to see this idea submitted to Kamala Harris's No Bad Idea Summit. And if those of you who didn't listen to yesterday's show, definitely my favorite part of the show was playing this clip of Kamala Harris calling for a No Bad Idea Summit. I would humbly submit that banning backyard barbecues in a free country would be pretty close to my number one idea of the definition of a bad idea. So Spencer Pratt immediately put out a video of him smoking an entire brisket. I think he had that in the can. I don't think he went to the store and bought the brisket, trimmed it up. That reminds me, that sounds like a great idea for the weekend. My barbecue, yeah, we've not started barbecue season here. We're still in the burgers and dogs phase, but I've not done, got the smoker out. Maybe I should do that this weekend. Hey, look, let's party. Let's celebrate. We got a great country here. All right, one thing also in Virginia that is completely nuts is they've now passed an assault weapons ban. And there's going to be a lot of objection to this. I don't know if this is the sort of thing that's going to make it through court. Remember, assault weapons ban, I'm doing this with the bunny ears around that. No one can define what an assault weapon means, nor is it a commonly used in the vast majority of gun crimes. You guys know these talking points very well. And this will be repeatedly, people will bring this up as this will be heavily refuted, hopefully in the courts, definitely in the punditry. But just note that Virginia was very recently a safe haven for gun owners who lived in the D.C. area. There's a lot of business that goes on in D.C. You might know this. Our nation's capital's there. There are conservative people who do patronize and work within our nation's capital. They have to have somewhere to live. And if you wanted to have guns in a country with the Second Amendment, the only place to go was Virginia. And that's where a lot of people would end up because of the gun laws. And again, the blue states continue to just get bluer, and they keep doubling down on some of the worst ideas imaginable. So again, another one for the Bad Ideas Summit. For those of you who will be attending, let's take on the Virginia going anti-gun. So dark stuff over there. And that's why I think so many of you, when there's dark times, you guys need to be hedging with your money and you need to be investing in precious metals. I've been saying this, and if you guys had listened to me on this by now, you'd already be making money. And most importantly, you're protecting future generations with precious metal assets. If you're concerned about inflation, which continues despite Trump's best efforts, if you're concerned about currency devaluation, if you've ever wondered if you aren't protected in this volatile moment that we're in with the markets, I know that's how I feel. That's why you got to find partners in the game who will educate you and will help you get a portfolio that protects you in the worst of times and helps you make money in the best of times. 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
4: All right, thanks a lot to Greg Evan, our executive producer, Sean McConnell, Roger Wicker Jr., Rick Locke, Garrett Schally, Matt Zibel, Brandon Couples, Misty Callahan, John Cassio, Daniel West, all pitch in on the show, and we're grateful for all their contributions. Another plug to go over the Marlowe podcast feed, subscribe so that you get all my latest interviews I'm doing over there, the latest out with Secretary Robert F. Kennedy Jr. out today. It's tight, under 30 minutes, and you will learn a lot. We cover a lot of ground, so please check that out as well. All right, other stuff cooking in the news. Trump is trying to indict, or is indicting, Raul Castro over a 1996 shootdown of planes belonging to the Cuban-American Brothers to the Rescue charity. This is, I think, a great move, and it's just Trump continues to try to clean up all the trash throughout the world, and this is something that I think will fire up a lot of Cuban Americans as well, because it's a brutal dictatorial communist regime that has a stranglehold on power and squashing humanity in the beautiful island of Cuba, and Trump taking matters into his own hand in our literal backyard is just fantastic, and so we love to see it. I will be doing a conversation with Francis Martel for Breitbart premium subscribers today on this exact subject matter, so I encourage you to go to Breitbart.com and subscribe for our premium content we're doing over there. I do a interview show over there as well for the Breitbart Fight Club members. So please join and you will enjoy it. Trust me, you will not regret it. All right. And then we're also going to see if Trump is going to make Venezuela the 51st state. He's been putting out a lot of trolley memes suggesting he wants to annex Venezuela. He could pick up a couple Republican Senate votes if we do that. And also there's a lot of oil there, which we could probably handle better than the people who are down there. So I'd love to see it. All right. One more I want to play because I didn't spend enough time today dunking on Democrats, which is my favorite thing to do in the show. But we got Congressman Dan Goldman, who's one of the stars of Breaking the Law, one of the chief lawfare architects, one of the chief impeachment architects. And let's check in what he's up to, because he is sort of the id of the lawfare left and the uncensored version of their biggest fantasies come to life. Let's play Cut 13, please.
5: As I am almost certain right now that there is a lot more material that would implicate Donald Trump in some aspect of Jeffrey Epstein's sex trafficking conspiracy. And I don't mean necessarily that Donald Trump is guilty of being a co-conspirator, but he was involved in some way. And perhaps in more ways than we even know about.
4: So I had an interview with Brandon Gill, also on the podcast feed, up for all of you. And I asked him, what do the Democrats stand for these days? And it's basically just calling Trump racist and fascist and calling Trump supporters racist and fascist. But I also forgot the keeping the Epstein stuff alive, like Trump was somehow connected to Epstein, even though, again, we know that the Clintons were closer tied to Epstein, that he was a Democrat donor. We know that Trump kicked him out of his Mar-a-Lago club. And Trump had a great radar for creeps, and he keeps them away from him. And then if they ever get into his orbit, he kicks them out right away. And yet still, they're going to keep banging this Epstein thing over and over again because they have nothing else. They have no values. They have no charisma. I mean, just think about the scenario out in L.A. So we've got Nitya Raman, who's going after taxpayers who barbecue, as opposed to the homeless people who are actually starting the fires and causing so much of the disturbances. And then you've got Karen Bass, who wants to provide teeth for, as Larry Elder and Sean came up with, for the unteethed. That's her platform. We're going to give teeth to the unteethed, even if they lost their teeth due to their own meth addiction. So we gotta continually fight woke. We gotta continually fend off woke. I'm looking forward to seeing what happens with this movie, The Odyssey, where they have done some woke stunt casting, casting Helen of Troy.

0: a black woman casting the great warrior Achilles as trans, former woman, now hybrid, whatever, Ellen Page as Achilles, the greatest warrior of all time. This has been coming up a lot. Christopher Nolan is going to address it apparently in 60 Minutes this weekend. I'm going to look forward to talking about that on Monday. Can we play Cut 9, guys?
1: I feel a real responsibility to try and get as much on screen for the audience as possible.
2: Action!
0: Yeah, well, we're going to see that is a, he's going to have to address this, because he's going to have to address the fact that this is a guy who is beloved by, I think, Americans who just yearn for apolitical entertainment, which I'd always thought was right-coded in Hollywood. I always thought that one of the tells in Hollywood, if you're someone who is with us politically, is if you are the type of person who does not vocalize your opinions. You've never heard any political positions from Christopher Nolan. And part of the reason why I always thought was he must be one of us. But I know Hollywood's got all these diversity requirements. He seemed to have fended those off, particularly with historical period pieces. Think about Dunkirk, which is an all-white cast, things like that. And then now, all of a sudden, he's got a black woman as Helen of Troy, who appears to be white, obviously, and then you've got a woman as Achilles' great warrior. Very woke stuff, and I'm curious to see if people don't go to the movies over it. All right, that's it for today. Go in peace, to love, and serve the Lord. Thanks for listening and watching.
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14: This hour from Town Hall, I'm Ron Taylor. President Trump touted trade with China on his way home from Beijing after meeting with President Xi Jinping for 2 days. The president told reporters aboard Air Force One that Boeing will be making its first sale to China in nearly a decade.
15: A lot of great trade deals, including over 200 planes for Boeing with a promise of 750 planes, which will be by far the largest order ever if they do a good job with the 200, which I'm sure they will. And that's General Electric also, the engines. So they're buying General Electric. So it's approximately 400, 450 engines, 200 planes, and a promise of up to 750 if they do a good job.
14: A sticking point remains the island of Taiwan, which China claims as its own territory. An army brigade is no longer heading to Poland.
16: Several U.S. officials confirmed that 4,000 troops from an army brigade are no longer en route to Poland this week. The deployment was canceled after Defense Secretary Pete Hegseth signed a memo directing a brigade combat team to be moved out of Europe. While some troops had already been sent to Poland, some still in the U.S. were told shortly before departure not to travel to the airport. Another official said most of the army unit's equipment had already made it to Europe and was sitting in ports. The Trump administration had previously said it was cutting U.S. forces in Germany only. I'm Lisa Dwyer.
14: The Texas Supreme Court has refused to declare that Democratic state lawmakers who briefly left the state last year in a quorum break to stop a vote on new congressional voting maps pushed by the president vacated their offices. The all-Republican court dealt a blow to Governor Greg Abbott and state Republicans on Friday in their efforts to severely punish the more than 50 Democrats who bolted for New York, Illinois, and Massachusetts in a bid to stop the vote. More at townhall.com.
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25: Not much for breezes as we go back through the 70s this evening, hitting lows around 70 before dawn. Scattered rain possible tomorrow, heavier activity on Sunday, highs in the upper 80s, and afternoon rain hanging around into next week as we settle into the rainy season, maybe getting up to 90 by the back half of the week. Your latest Answer Forecast, I'm Dave DiRica.
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23: Fighting for free speech, Western civilization, and delivering common sense for the American people. Ladies and gentlemen, here's Scott Jennings.
26: President Trump returns from China. Was this trip productive? We'll discuss that today. We also have audio from the president and from Secretary Rubio as they get back to the United States. 12 straight months, no releases at the southern border. The data is just out. I'll deliver it in a moment. And this Sunday, May the 17th, is a national day of prayer with a big event on the National Mall. It's all part of America 250, and Dr. Larry Arne, the president of Hillsdale College, will speak at this event on Sunday. He joins us live today to preview this event. Today is Friday, May the 15th. I'm Scott Jennings reporting for Salem, and we are broadcasting live today from San Francisco, California. And I'd like to thank our Salem friends here at 860 AM The Answer in San Fran for the hospitality today. On this day, 1800, President John Adams ordered the federal government be moved from Philadelphia to Washington, D.C. The entire cabinet and all federal employees, you know, at the time, there were just 125 of them. They were told to pack up and be ready to go in Washington in 1 month. And since that day, well, you and I know the government's only gotten larger and larger. Well, until this year, when President Trump finally shrank it down to sizes not seen since the 1960s. As for today's news, 12 months, 1 year, a milestone for immigration enforcement in the United States. The Department of Homeland Security says that the month of April marked 12 consecutive months of zero releases of illegal aliens apprehended at the southern border. DHS reports a 94% drop in illegal border apprehensions compared to the Biden era, with daily crossings are now lower than what agents were encountering in a single hour during Biden's 2023 open border crisis. They just aren't coming here anymore. DHS Secretary Mark Wayne Mullen said, "The days of catch and release are over. We are enforcing the nation's laws, closing the border, perhaps Trump's most dramatic achievement of his second term. President's on his way home, wrapping up talks with his Chinese counterpart, Xi Jinping. Biggest news out of the deal seems to be Boeing airplanes. The Chinese says they're going to buy some of them. Here's the president, cut number three.
15: Over 200 planes from Boeing with a promise of 750 planes, which will be by far the largest order ever if they do a good job with the 200, which I'm sure they will. And that's General Electric, also the engines. So they're buying General Electric. So it's approximately 400, 450 engines, 200 planes, and a promise of up to 750 if they do a good job. We had an amazing time. It was a very historic.
26: And the president did discuss Iran and Taiwan with President Xi. Here's how Trump put it on the plane. Cut 21.
15: President Xi and I talked a lot about Taiwan. He thinks they cannot have anything to do with what they're doing. I mean, he's, you know, against very much what they're doing. We talked about Taiwan. We talked about Iran a lot. And I think we have a very good understanding with both. On Taiwan, he does not want to see a fight for independence because that would be a very strong confrontation. And I heard him out.
0: Are you going to say two words?
15: No, I didn't make a comment on it. I heard him out. I have a lot of respect for him. On Iran, it's very interesting. He feels strongly they can't have a nuclear weapon. He said that very strongly. They cannot have a nuclear weapon, and he wants them to open up the strait. But as he said, they close it, and then you close them with a smile. And it's true. We control the strait. And they've done no business, literally they've done no business in the last 2.5 weeks, which is approximately $500 million a day. So we have, we're doing very well on all fronts.
26: Now, regarding Taiwan, U.S. Secretary of State Marco Rubio says U.S. policy remains unchanged. Here's cut 24.
1: From our perspective, any forced change in the status quo and the situation that's there now would be bad for both countries. One of the things the Chinese emphasize, which we agree, is strategic stability in our relationship, a constructive relationship, but also one that establishes strategic stability so that we don't have misunderstandings that could lead to broader conflict. And so we always reiterate the point. We hear them when they say this. We always respond by saying anything that would compel or force a change in what we have now would be problematic. And we would certainly, our policies on that have not changed. It's been pretty consistent across multiple presidential administrations and remains consistent now.
26: So we'll see if the president announces anything else coming out of this China trip. Trump made mention of some soybean deals, but nothing specific on the plane ride home. We'll keep an eye on it. Regarding Iran, while the president was discussing it with the Chinese, Admiral Brad Cooper, the commander of CENTCOM, was discussing it with Congress. Amid Democratic and media allegations that the U.S. hasn't really damaged Iran's military capabilities, Cooper set the record straight in an open Senate hearing. Take a listen to all of this. Cut 25.
3: The mission was to degrade Iran's ability to project power on its neighbors and U.S. interests. It had three key components: degrade Iran's ballistic missiles and the defense industrial base that supports it, degrade Iran's drones and the defense industrial base that supports that, and degrade their navy and the defense industrial base that supports that. In each of those categories, we met all of the achievements. Each of those systems were significantly degraded. If I give you just a couple of examples, the defense industrial base for their drones and their missiles and their navy were degraded by 90%. They have about 10% left. For the navy, my military assessment would be that the Navy will not begin to rebuild for 5 to 10 years.
26: Although President Trump and Secretary of War Pete Hegseth rattled sabers a bit this week, the ceasefire remains in place for now, and there's still an impasse on a peace agreement to end the war. On all of this news, markets are down a bit today, and oil is a little bit up. Closer to home, they are out of oil in Cuba. The coffers are dry. CIA Director John Ratcliffe traveled to Havana yesterday for meetings with senior Cuban officials as blackouts swept the country. The Cuban government acknowledges it is without any oil reserves to fuel power plants due to the Trump administration's embargo. It's working. The pressure continues on the communist government. In this interview with NBC News, Secretary Rubio laid out the American position. Cut one.
1: So how do you have a prosperous state where people can succeed? Understand Cubans. You know this. You understand this as well as I do because of where we come from. Cubans are successful everywhere in the world except one place, Cuba. And so that's what we want. We want Cubans not to have to leave that island in order to be successful. But they can't because the current model they have is broken. It doesn't work. And it'll never change as long as the people that are there now are running it. They are closed-minded, unfortunately. I hope I'm wrong. I would love for them to come to their senses and say, okay, we recognize this really has to change, and it has to change big. But right now, they don't seem to be indicating that. They seem to be digging in.
26: Seems like the Trump administration has the Cuban communist government over a barrel. An empty oil barrel with this energy embargo. We'll see what happens next. Protesters said to be out in the streets. Supreme Court pro-life community will not like this. The court is allowing access to the abortion pill mifepristone by mail to continue for now, blocking a lower court ruling that would have reinstated in-person doctor visit requirements nationwide. This is about a Biden-era FDA rule that expanded access to abortion pills through mail delivery via telehealth. It's a policy now facing legal challenges from several Republican states that have restricted abortions. Space news, a close call coming next week. Astronomers tracking a new asteroid expected to pass really close to the Earth on Monday, about 56,000 miles, closer than many satellites and certainly well inside the moon's orbit. It's the size of a bus or a small building. No risk of impact, they say. No risk of impact, so you can put your umbrellas away on this one. And file this under the thing they say never happens, actually happening. The former mayor of a Kansas town was taken into custody by immigration authorities Wednesday after acknowledging last year that he had voted in elections despite not being a U.S. citizen. 55 years old, Joe Ceballos, twice elected mayor of Coldwater, Kansas. He also served on the city council. He is a legal resident, has a green card. He says when he turned 18, he was encouraged to register to vote, and he did vote in our elections. 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We'll talk about Iran and China and the rest of it here on the Scott Jennings Show.
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7: 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The answer. The man who made CNN safe for conservatives again. Here's Scott Jennings.
26: Friday, May the 15th, tracking a couple of national security issues. One, the president's on his way home from China. Two, we still have the situation with Iran. Joining us to discuss this and how they work together, Victoria Coates, former deputy national security advisor to President Trump, current vice president at the Heritage Foundation. Victoria, thanks for joining us. The president, I guess, did talk with President Xi over in China about Iran, and he said they're aligned on it, that Iran cannot have a nuclear weapon. Do you think that any movement is going on behind the scenes for the Chinese to pressure Iran to settle this thing?
10: Well, Scott, great to be with you. Happy Friday. And I think, yes, there is the possibility for an alignment of interests here. I would never say it's common cause with China, because it isn't. They're not doing this because they want to help us. But they're doing it because, for starters, Xi needs that oil to start flowing out of the Gulf, actually more than President Trump does. He's used to cheap oil from Iran and from Venezuela. That, you know, the Venezuela is now market price, and Iran's been cut off entirely for months now. So he needs that. And then nobody enjoys North Korea. It's not a happy situation, even though they are essentially a vassal state to China. They're a vassal state with a nuclear weapon, which means they're not as malleable as you would like them to be. And I don't think he's particularly interested in creating a hermit kingdom on the Gulf. So for those reasons, we might see some cooperation that would be to our mutual benefit. But as I said, this isn't any kind of a common cause.
26: Where do you think we stand with Iran right now? We heard the president and Secretary Hegseth rattle sabers a little bit this week, saying we might have to attack them again. There haven't been too many details of any diplomatic conversations going on this week. Where do you think we are with the president on his way home from China? What's the next step here for Donald Trump?
10: Well, I definitely think we were in something of a holding pattern while the president was overseas. Nobody likes to, unless you absolutely have to, launch a major kinetic action while the commander-in-chief is out of the country. So I think when he touches down today, I think there'll be a lot of discussions on the plane during the travel today. He's got Secretary Hegseth and I believe Secretary Rubio on the plane with him, so they can have, you know, the kind of discrete conversations they couldn't have while they were in Beijing, decide what the path forward is. My guess is we could see some kinetic action against infrastructure in Iran, because the economy, Secretary Bessent was talking about this, I mean, that it's been bad before. Now the lights are going out. The electric grid is failing. So it may not take very much of the kind of bridges and power plants that the president was talking about to get the country to sort of to a tipping point where they absolutely have to make a deal.
26: Victoria, we actually have that comment from Secretary of Treasury Scott Bessent. Let's listen to it. Cut 29.
9: There have been no loadings in the past 3 days. We believe their storage is full. None of the ships are getting out. None are coming in. So they're not able to store oil on the water. So they're going to start shutting down.
26: So Bessent is effectively saying, Victoria, that the blockade is working. A little patience here, and you're going to continue to see the Iranian economy, the Iranian energy infrastructure fail and fail more. I guess the U.S. position at the moment is patience with the blockade. It will eventually drive them back to the table. Do you agree with that?
10: Well, I do. And you know, nobody likes to see these elevated gas prices to be followed in pretty short order by elevated food prices for Americans because of the elevated fertilizer prices. That's very sensitive politically and just in general. The president doesn't want the American people to suffer because of the bad deeds of folks overseas. So that everyone will be sensitive to that. I know the secretary is. But at the same time, you know, getting this to a resolution while the United States is essentially acting as the world's gas station is, you know, it becomes a strategic gain if we can get it wrapped up in pretty short order.
26: Final issue here. I'll give you the last word. I've got 30 seconds. The CIA director Ratcliffe went to Havana, Cuba. They're out of oil. The power grid there is failing. Protesters are in the streets. It feels like something's about to happen to Cuba. What's your radar tell you?
10: No, I think it is. Director Ratcliffe was a visiting fellow for us at Heritage before his appointment. He is a very strong man, very close to the president, along with the Secretary of State. He's the one to manage this and manage Venezuela. And I think, you know, his presence in Havana means at a very high level, the Cuban regime is ready to deal. And that deal is going to be a pretty hard one for them, but it's going to be a great one for the people of Cuba and the people of the United States.
26: That voice you're hearing, Victoria Coates, former Deputy National Security Advisor to President Trump and current Vice President at the Heritage Foundation. Victoria, good to hear your voice. Have a great weekend. We'll talk soon.
10: You too. Thanks, Scott.
26: Coming up this weekend, Sunday, on the National Mall, there's going to be a National Day of Prayer. One of the speakers will be Dr. Larry Arn of Hillsdale College. He joins us next to preview what he plans to say here on the Scott Jennings Show. Stay with us. Hey, it's Scott Jennings with a message about healthcare. 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
25: Not much for breezes as we go back through the 70s this evening, hitting lows around 70 before dawn. Scattered rain possible tomorrow, heavier activity on Sunday, highs in the upper 80s, and afternoon rain hanging around into next week as we settle into the rainy season, maybe getting up to 90 by the back half of the week. Your latest Answer forecast, I'm Dave Dorica.
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1: It is Friday, May the 15th. We're on the road again. The world travels of Scott Jennings continue. Today we broadcast from San Francisco. And we thank our friends here at Salem, 860 AM, The Answer in San Francisco. They've rolled out the red carpet for common sense for the American people. We're grateful for that today. In 30 seconds, the president of Hillsdale College, Dr. Larry Arn, joins us. He's making a big speech on Sunday at this National Day of Prayer on the National Mall. We want to hear about that. First, a word from our friends at Americans for Prosperity. You know, it was in March of 1775 at St. John's Church in Richmond where Patrick Henry rose to speak words that spurred the American Revolution and echo throughout our history today. He said, you know them, give me liberty or give me death. As we celebrate our nation's 250th anniversary, it has never been more important that we reflect on our nation's values and commit ourselves to moving this country forward. Now, my friends at Americans for Prosperity have created a terrific way to celebrate this historic year. 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So on Sunday, May the 17th, this Sunday, the White House and organizers of the event are hosting something called Rededicate 250, a national jubilee of prayer, praise, and thanksgiving on the National Mall in Washington, D.C. This is all part of the America 250 celebration, and the president and the administration are calling on Americans to gather in prayer and rededicate the United States as one nation under God. The focus will be on faith, heritage, and unity. Now, the significance of the date is interesting because on May 17th, 1776, the Continental Congress observed a day of fasting, humiliation, and prayer before the signing of the Declaration of Independence. There is an amazing lineup of speakers, but I think my favorite is joining us next. He's the president of Hillsdale College. His name is Dr. Larry Arn. Dr. Arn, thanks for joining us here on the Scott Jennings Show.
2: Pleasure to be here with the great Scott Jennings.
1: Well, it's an honor to hear your voice, and thank you for inviting me to the Hillsdale College event that you held a few weeks ago, where we talked to so many supporters of Hillsdale from around the country. We had dinner that night, and I so enjoyed our conversation, and I enjoyed your talk that night about what Hillsdale does in terms of its educational curriculum, the preservation of Western civilization, the preparation of the next generation of leaders. And when I saw that you had been added to this event, I knew I had to have you on. I'm interested to know, what do you plan to tell the nation on Sunday?
2: Well, they've asked me to talk about maybe the greatest political speech in American history, the second inaugural address of Abraham Lincoln. It's very apt for this time because we live in a divided country, and he was speaking in the Civil War. And what he did in, 400 words was give this beautiful speech about the ground of our friendship. And it's just awesome, the speech. Everybody should go read it right now, Lincoln's second inaugural. And what he says is that slavery is a judgment. The Civil War is a judgment on all of us, North and South, he says. He says, if every drop of blood drawn by the lash through 200 years of the bondsman's unrequited toil must now be repaid by another, drawn by the sword, still it will be said that the ways of the Lord are righteous altogether. So his claim is that our suffering for a cause is the penance, and therefore the new ground of our friendship. And the whole speech is more or less in the form of a prayer. It's very short, and it's, you know, second time he was reelected president. He was killed not long after this. But what he does is explain that, you know, if you, the touchstone of Abraham Lincoln's career was the Declaration of Independence, which is the final cause and the founding cause of the United States of America. And what it does is supply the thing for which we form a community. And if we forget that, which we do sometimes, and did in the case of slavery, and do today, and things that we do wrong, then we can find our friendship and our unity again in the cause that makes us a nation. So that's what I will say. And
1: Dr. Yes, Dr. Arne, Larry Arne is the president of Hillsdale College. That's the voice you're hearing on the show. I guess the most famous phrase from this speech, Lincoln's second inaugural, that most people will be familiar with is malice toward none and charity for all. It really was, as you said, a theological reflection on the war. And, you know, it encouraged Americans to achieve a just and lasting peace. This idea of charity for all, you know, you mentioned we're in a divided country right now, and there's a lot of people out there who have hate in their heart for their fellow Americans. Do you see this event on Sunday as a chance for us to begin to heal that hate, to heal these wounds that we have internally? And as a further question, Dr. Arne, is this the biggest challenge facing America? Not external, but internal, the divisions that we have amongst ourselves internally?
2: Well, it is. And I say that despite the fact that it's a very dangerous world today. When the founders founded the country, Lincoln says famously, by the way, in one of his great earlier speeches, no Napoleon, with the armies of Europe at its back, could take a sip from the Ohio River or make a track upon the Blue Ridge. Well, we're subject to immediate attack from distant places on the other side of the globe now, and so that's a new world, right? And that's a very big disadvantage. Still, it's true that we can probably defend ourselves if we can stay together. And we are very divided right now. It's, you know, I don't know what the numbers are, but it's, you know, presidential races are close. And yeah, the alternatives presented by them are stark. And so Lincoln says in another of his in Peoria, one of his most famous speeches, he says, a house divided, he's quoting the Bible, as he does in the second inaugural, too. That passage that I recited is from the Bible. And then he says, a house divided, in that Peoria speech, he says, a house divided against itself cannot stand. I don't think the house will fall. It must become all one thing or the other. Well, I think that's our situation today. We have to decide what our country is, what it's for, and how it is to be governed. And those things are described for our country in the two most successful political documents ever written, the Declaration of Independence and the Constitution. So there are many people who want to return to those, which would require, you know, big changes. You know, I mean, right now, 80% of our laws are not made in the Congress anymore. I don't think that's constitutional. The constitutional order has been turned upside down. It's much bigger than it used to be relative to the whole society, but also it's centralized in ways that it were not intended. As late as 1930, over 60% of the money that was spent in the government was raised and spent inside cities, counties, and towns. And now that number is a little south of 20%. So we've done a lot of things to America, and undoing them will be very difficult, and keeping on with them will be very difficult. And so we face hard choices.
1: Dr. Arne, what do you make of the polling that we've seen, where we have a divide in America along political lines about how Americans feel about their own country? 2025 Gallup poll, American pride hit a record low, and it was driven by a sharp decline among Democrats. Only 36% of Democrats said they were extremely or very proud to be an American. 92% of Republicans said that they were. These political divisions are spilling over about how people feel about their country. How do you analyze that, first of all? And how do you convince, you know, half the country that, you know, even if you lose an election, it's okay. You know, we still live in America, which is a pretty darn good thing, whether you won or lost the last election.
2: No, there's less of that now. And see, the first line of Aristotle's Politics, the first book ever written under that title, is every community aims at some good. That's what makes a community what it is. Now we have a disagreement about what that good is, and that means the final cause is up for debate. And so we're very divided, right? But that's not unprecedented in America. That was a fact in the in the Revolutionary War, difference about whether the king was entitled by birth to govern us, and that was the difference was just as deep in the Civil War. The question then is, what is a human being, and do you define it by the color of its skin? And those are fundamental, right? If there's no middle ground
3: right.
2: in those questions. Well, there are things like that today. Does equality mean we all come out the same? Or does it mean what Madison says in Federalist 10, the protection of the different and unequal faculties of people, including to acquire property, which he mentions? So the truth is, those are big differences. And that means that the community is at risk. It is a house divided.
1: That's Dr. Larry Arne. He is the president of Hillsdale College. If you are interested in these deep thoughts about our country's history and where we're headed in the future, I encourage you to listen to his speech on Sunday. He is speaking at the America 250 National Prayer Event on the National Mall. There's a lot of speakers that will be there. President Trump, Secretary of State Rubio, other members of the cabinet, many faith leaders, Franklin Graham, among others, are going to be there as well. I expect it's going to be a large crowd, but this is about giving thanks for our country, having national unity, and in the case of Dr. Arne, going over one of the most important speeches in American history, and that is Lincoln's second inaugural. Dr. Arne, thank you for what you do at Hillsdale. Thank you for speaking on Sunday, and we look forward to your remarks.
2: Scott, we're in your debt for that great speech you gave and for this. Thank you very much.
1: Dr. Arne, we're in your debt for teaching the classics and teaching about how to defend Western civilization on campus at Hillsdale. We will take a break. When we come back, we are going to talk about what's going on in Northern Virginia. Interesting hearing this week on the Scott Jennings Show.
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2: Since he'd never called her once, and it was, to me, it was all performative. And I think Chairman Jordan, I thought, did an excellent job exposing him for the fraud, how he, a week after he got the letter to show up, he deletes the passages on his website. So it was a pretty amazing, stunning thing to see.
3: Yeah, let's hear from Congressman Jordan, actually, who ran the hearing. Cut 34.
4: I want you to answer the first question I said,
5: which was about the case.
4: Why did you change your website?
5: Well, sir, because the website is not my policy. My policy,
4: I think the voters might be interested in that. This is your campaign website where you said our office will take immigration consequences into account when making charging and plea decisions. Immigration consequences were certainly part of the game here, part of the issue here with Mr. Morales-Ortiz.
5: No, they weren't.
4: You decided
5: they absolutely
4: not to
5: were not.
3: Well, it's pretty amazing that Descano is disavowing this. He literally put on his website that your immigration status would dictate your criminal justice outcomes. And he's letting these illegal aliens off easy. When we, here at the Scott Jennings Show, and Nick Minock and others publicized this, he then hastily took it down. But the whole world has seen it, and now he's claiming it was never his policy. It was clearly stated on his website this would be the policy, and it's why he's under investigation by the Department of Justice now. Jason, I'll give you the last word on it. Is Descano potentially criminally in trouble here over this?
2: I mean, potentially. I mean, it will be fascinating what DOJ finds interviewing the actual staffers and former staffers in his office. If indeed he was factoring in your immigration status, then yes, he just perjured himself and could have a criminal referral from Chairman Jordan to DOJ. But DOJ just reached that conclusion themselves. It's not what you say, it's what you do. He could say what he wants, but if you're under oath and it turns out you're doing the opposite, he is in a world of trouble.
3: That voice you're hearing, the former Virginia Attorney General, Jason Meares. Jason, great job at the hearing this week, continuing to keep the pressure up against these prosecutors, and particularly Descano in Northern Virginia, who's putting everybody at risk there with his terrible decisions. We'll take a break and come back with more on the Scott Jennings Show after this. I wasn't expecting it, but once you see who built the modern education system, everything clicks. Death of Recess. It comes from Angel Studios. It's not really about recess. It's about control. This documentary exposes how the classroom didn't just evolve. It was intentionally designed, standardized, and centralized. Powerful institutions shaped it, and now they protect it. Billions of dollars flow through education organizations while test scores collapse. Parents were pushed out. Bureaucracies grew stronger, and kids lost freedom. This film examines how controversial gender ideology entered classrooms, all while families are told to stay quiet. Institutions protect themselves, not the children. This system didn't fail by accident. It calcified, and if we don't challenge it, it will not change. That's why independent platforms matter. Angel Studios is willing to distribute stories that mainstream outlets won't touch. 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
7: This hour from Town Hall. I'm Ron Taylor. President Trump says he's not yet made a decision on whether a major sale of U.S. arms to Taiwan can move following his three-day visit to China.
8: President Xi and I talked a lot about Taiwan. He thinks they cannot have anything to do with what they're doing. I mean, he's, you know, against very much what they're doing.
7: That brought reaction from members of his own party. Republican Congressman Brian Fitzpatrick says the U.S. should stand up for Taiwan and democracy.
9: These are the fortresses of democracy, or they're on the front lines, and we have to protect and defend them. So I don't think we should do anything to undermine Taiwan's defense posture. We should be bolstering it, not weakening it, just like I feel that way with Ukraine and every democracy across the world. It's our job to protect and defend them.
7: A possible strike looms for riders of the Long Island Railroad if talks don't produce a settlement. Long Island resident Emilia Bunith says she's wondering how long workers may go on strike.
10: I don't even know if there's anything I can really do to prepare. I'm just kind of like waiting to see what happens. From what I know, the last time this happened was a while ago, and it lasted like 2 days before the government intervened. So honestly, I'm just going to see what happens.
7: The Supreme Court on Friday rejected Virginia's bid to restore a congressional map that would have given Democrats a chance to pick up 4 seats in the closely divided House of Representatives. The court's order, issued without any note of dissent, is the latest twist in the nation's mid-decade redistricting competition. Democratic Representative Steve Cohen of Tennessee is ending his bid for re-election. He's just the latest lawmaker to have his career upended by the redistricting battles. Republicans in Tennessee this month enacted a new U.S. House map that carves up Cohen's majority black district, reshaping it to the GOP's advantage. You'll find news and analysis at townhall.com. I'm Ron Taylor.
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12: I am 100% certain you agree with me. 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
15: From the wild world of D.C. politics to America's culture clash, brace yourself for the reality check you've been waiting for. 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
16: Do you think Joe Biden could pull off this visit to China that President Trump experienced this week? You think Kamala could summon 30 of the top CEOs in the world and work out deals with China? Only this guy, only this man, only this person, Donald Trump, was able to pull this off. We'll see what kind of fruits this may produce. I like our chances a lot. I like our chances in November. In fact, our chances are getting better and better. President Trump told Sean Hannity last night, as soon as this war ends, gas prices are going to go down lower than they were before. We're going to see gas prices plummet. We're going to see grocery prices come down. Affordability is going to get a lot more affordable in a hurry. I'm looking at all of the prognostications, the predictions about the midterm elections. Do you know, basically, the Democrats are going to have to run the table with every congressional race in order to reach 218. And they're not going to do that. I mean, I don't want to jinx it, and I probably shouldn't say that, but I'm going to say it. They're not going to run the table. They're not going to win every single toss-up. They might win some of them. They might even win most of them. Not going to win all of them, which means they're not going to take control of the House, which would be huge. But the American people understand that the Democrats are crazy. I love overhearing political arguments in person. I was in the terminal yesterday at the airport, and there were two guys, looked like a couple of businessmen, and they were having a good old-fashioned political rhubarb. They were having a back and forth, and they were going at it pretty hot and heavy. And the guy said, look, you represent a party whose leader in the House is bragging that he wants to crush Republicans' souls. And the Democrat got all offended. He goes, he didn't say that. And the other guy said, yes, he did. He said, we're going to win in November, and we're going to crush their souls. He wants to crush Republicans' souls. And the Democrat didn't believe it. So I love, and I wanted to jump in so bad. I wanted to jump in and say, hi, fellas, how you doing? My name is Mike Gallagher. I kind of do this for a living. Can I moderate? Can I referee? Can I dive in and be a part? I wanted to say, I was going to pull up my phone and play the clip of Hakeem Jeffries for this guy on my iPhone. I thought, I'll play it for him. But Yasmin can do it for you. This is Hakeem Jeffries. When I first heard this clip, I thought, my gosh, are they really this desperate that they're talking about soul crushing? Well, yes, they are.
17: We will beat the far right extremists. We're going to win in November, and then we're going to crush their souls.
16: There you go. We're going to crush their... We're all far right extremists now. He's talking about Republicans. And he wants to claim that all Republicans are far right extremists, and they're going to crush our souls. They're not just going to win an election. They're going to crush our souls. My gosh. Welcome aboard. Happy Friday. We made it. 800-655-MIKE. I hope you join us. 800-655-6453. I like where things are going. I like the direction we're in. I'm feeling optimistic. I'm feeling good. I'm feeling hopeful. I'm feeling fairly confident. Now, the work is not over, and we got to do our part. We got to show up. We got to vote. We got to canvass neighborhoods. We got to knock on doors. We got to win this thing in November. And I don't mind sharing with you how superstitious I get about certain things. Can I just quickly tell you that we are in the middle of our Angel Tree Prison Fellowship campaign, where we're sending kids to summer camp for a week. I'm going to take a minute here on a Friday to just thank somebody in Dallas, Texas, who stepped up and made a $3,000 donation. That means 15 kids are going to get to go to summer camp. It's $200 to sponsor a child. And that I wanted us to get over 100 yesterday, over 100 kids. With his donation, we're now over 100, well over 100. In fact, 96, let's see. We're now at 111 kids. Our goal is 650. We got a long way to go, but I need you. I need your support for these children of American prisoners. Prison Fellowship ministers to the families of people who are incarcerated. And for $200, you could sponsor a child for an entire week to go to a Christian summer camp where these children are going to get to play, they're going to get to be outdoors, they're going to get to go horseback riding and all the things that kids get to do at summer camp, and they're going to learn about the gospel. And many of these kids, well, they're going to get saved. You're going to save a lot of souls. I mean, look, what an opportunity. You're listening to some big mouth talk show host who's showing you a way to save souls for all eternity. Please go to MikeOnline.com. You'll see the Angel Tree banner there. You'll be able to click on that. It just takes about 3 or 4 minutes to make a secure online tax-deductible donation. And, you know, if $200 is a little pricey, I certainly understand that. $25, $50, $100, whatever you can spare to donate to our Prison Fellowship Angel Tree campaign. We will be so thankful for you blessing these children. And we've got a long way to go, but this audience always steps up. So right now, and remember, we've got the 15 kids added to the total. You'll see the banner. You'll see the thermometer there. Right now it says 96 out of 650 kids. It's actually 96 plus 15 because we've got the 15 coming in from the Family Foundation. So thank you very, very much for supporting our Angel Tree campaign. God bless you. And let's keep it going. Maybe today's payday for you. You want to pay it forward? Thank you for blessing all of these children and showing the world how generous Americans really are. Mary's in Oregon. We'll start there at 13 past the hour. Hello, Mary. Happy Friday. How you doing?
18: Hi, Mike. I just want to say first over that you're great. You just always uplift me every morning, so I love you so much.
16: Thank you, Mary. But, you're really kind. Love you, too.
18: Oh, thank you. But, I'm real worried, Mike, about Thune. If we don't get this Save America Act passed, it's not going to matter. And the Democrats are going to crush our soul.
16: I know.
18: And everything that Trump's been doing isn't going to matter. And nobody's talking about it too much anymore.
16: We can't let it go. You're so right, and I'm glad you reminded everybody. But look, the first things first. I mean, if the SAVE Act has any prayer at all, it's if we continue to have control of the House and the Senate. Bottom line is, we got to win in November. But you're right. John Thune doesn't want it. Look, we got a bunch of Republicans in the Deep South who don't even want to redistrict to give the congressional advantage to Republicans. It's as if they want the Democrats to win. And I suspect they do, driven by their blind hatred for Donald Trump. Mary, thanks for your kind words. You made my day. 800-655-MIKE, the Relief Factor Studios. Great having you along for the ride. Wait till you hear what the mayor of Charlotte said. Wait until you hear what was said. Excuse me, not the mayor. It's the head of the NAACP in Charlotte about replacing a black mayor of Charlotte, North Carolina. It's a doozy. That and a whole lot more coming up.

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1: Can you imagine an official in a city saying it's outrageous and I'm very uncomfortable with the idea that an outgoing white mayor would be replaced with a black person? Can you imagine what would happen to that individual who would say such a thing? Wait until you hear what the head of the Charlotte, North Carolina NAACP said, that there would be even a consideration of a white person being considered interim mayor of Charlotte, North Carolina. I wonder what the racial composition is of Charlotte. You think it's like 90% black? Maybe it is. Maybe the overwhelming people, residents of Charlotte, are black, because, as I understand it, just about every single city official in Charlotte is black. And so as a result, the head of the NAACP there says it is outrageous that a white person could even be considered to be interim mayor to replace the outgoing black mayor. More on that in just a moment. 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We had Dr. Dennis Black on the show yesterday. 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So great. Your dog will ask for it by name. When I first heard this clip, I thought, again, can't be real. Here she is, the president of the NAACP in Charlotte, North Carolina, a woman by the name of Corinne Mack, talking about the idea of replacing the outgoing black mayor, Vi Lyle, with a white person on even an interim basis.
10: Why would we replace the black outgoing mayor with a white person? That simple.
11: NAACP Charlotte Mecklenburg chapter president Corinne Mack refusing to walk back her comments in this Facebook post from Monday. Mack wrote that it is, quote, seriously disturbing for white folks to be lobbying to be Charlotte's interim mayor. City Council is currently searching for someone to serve out the remainder of Vi Lyle's term, who is set to resign at the end of June. In an interview with Queen City News on Wednesday, Mack argued recent rulings on voting rights and redistricting efforts are evidence of black representation being undermined and stripped, and that voters in Charlotte have been intentional about having black representation.
10: And my question to the white folks who are up in arms and outraged, are they outraged about the fact that black representation is under attack?
1: Takes your breath away. It takes your breath away. It actually leaves you speechless. That's the head of the NAACP willing to go on record and say that it is very disturbing to even consider a white person on an interim basis to replace the outgoing black mayor, Vi Lyle. Now, one thing I love about our text line, I've got a great team here, and I know that Tracy was about to give me the racial composition of Charlotte. In fact, she already did. But so did Florida, St. Petersburg, who just texted me. Here's the racial composition. You know what the makeup is of race in Charlotte? White, 39.9%, about 360,000 people. Black population, 33.6%, approximately 303,000 people. So in a majority white city like Charlotte, the head of the NAACP believes it's outrageous for white folks to even consider replacing the outgoing black mayor with a white person. It's outrageous. It's wrong. She's disturbed. She cannot believe that anybody would even second guess her belief that you may not replace an outgoing black mayor with a white person. Look, this is the same thing Biden did. Kamala Harris is the ultimate DEI hire. I don't say that even to attack her. Biden said it. He was going to find a black female to be his vice presidential running mate. Remember that? We talked about it. We played the clips. That was his intention all along. I'm going to find a black woman to be my vice presidential running mate. That's DEI. That's diversity, equity, and inclusion, which is why so many of us hate it. That's why we despise it. That's why we get so angry at saying, we don't care about the content of your character or your qualifications or your ability to do the job or not do the job. You just got to have the right skin pigmentation. As long as you're black, you're okay. And Americans have had it. Give me your reaction to what you just heard the head of the NAACP say. 800-655-MIKE. One open line. 800-655-6453.
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1: I'm sitting here just wondering, how in the world, how do we sit here and hear a racist statement and pretend it's not racist? How is it not racist? And I understand the NAACP, the National Association for the Advancement of Colored People. I get it. It is an advocacy group for African Americans in America. I get it. I understand that. But that gives you license to openly say you don't have to be you don't have the right to be offended at the belief of the NAACP head that it's outrageous to even consider a white person replacing an outgoing black mayor? How is that not racist? We talk about cries of racism all the time. I always kind of make fun of it, you know, because I throw in that racist. It's a little bit like Rough Greens. But it's true. Oh, you're a racist. He's a racist. She's a racist. Everybody's a racist. If you're critical of a black person in America, you must be a racist. Well, no, you're not. But if you say it's terrible, it's wrong, it's inappropriate for white people to consider a white person to be mayor, only even on an interim basis. We're not even talking about the full-time replacement for Vi Lyle, the outgoing Charlotte mayor. I can't get over this. Can we play it one more time? Check out this report of from the courtesy of Queen City News. This is the president of the NAACP, Corinne Mack, responding to the controversy she created when she put out a Facebook post saying that she's dismayed, she's upset, she's not happy with even considering a white person to be Charlotte's interim mayor.
10: Why would we replace the black outgoing mayor with a white person? That simple.
11: NAACP Charlotte Mecklenburg Chapter President Corinne Mack refusing to walk back her comments in this Facebook post from Monday. Mack wrote that it is, quote, seriously disturbing for white folks to be lobbying to be Charlotte's interim mayor. City Council is currently searching for someone to serve out the remainder of Vi Lyles' term, who is set to resign at the end of June. In an interview with Queen City News on Wednesday, Mack argued recent rulings on voting rights and redistricting efforts are evidence of black representation being undermined and stripped, and that voters in Charlotte have been intentional about having black representation.
10: And my question to the white folks who are up in arms and outraged, are they outraged about the fact that black representation is under attack?
1: My gosh. My gosh. First of all, the gerrymandering that she's talking about, when done under racial guidelines, is 100% unconstitutional and illegal. And that's what the Supreme Court is finally fixing. You can't create black majority districts just so you have a black elected representative for Democrats. It doesn't work that way. You can't redraw congressional maps based on race. And the Democrats have done it anyway. And the Supreme Court finally came along and said, can't do it anymore. Sorry, no can do. And, of course, the narrative from people like this woman, well, there's no more black representation. What about white representation? Is there such a thing as white representation? Do white people and Republicans have representation in Charlotte, North Carolina? A white majority city where nearly every single city official is a black Democrat? You're not allowed to ask about that, right? Don't you dare question this. Just pay your high property taxes. Don't ask about the high salaries, the payoffs. Just pay your taxes and shut up. You're not allowed to push back. Unbelievable. Unreal. 800-655-MIKE. 800-655-6453. By the way, nice text from Chris in Indiana as we are hoping that we... And look at the... let's see what the counter says right now at MikeOnline.com. I want to have a big day today on a Friday. Come on, it's Friday. You're in a good mood. You're feeling optimistic. Look at that, 97 on the screen. 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Chris from Indiana says, my wife made a regrettable decision years ago. Prison fellowship has always been there for us. Year after year, presenting my kids with opportunities, they're great people, and prison fellowship has made my children's childhood a lot better, knowing that their mom was still thinking of them. That's the beauty, that's the magic, that's the wonderment of prison fellowship. This is a big deal, and I really need your help to get these kids to summer camp. We've got a big goal of 650 children. It's very ambitious. I think we can do it. 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You'll see the counter. You'll see the banner. 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Hello, Rich. How are you today?
19: Good, Mike. How are you doing?
1: I'm good. I'm good.
19: So, my comment is, it reminded me of the Southern Poverty Law Center. You know, they have to make sure that everything looks racist or they have no reason to be. And what I was going to say is, what would be news is if they, if she said something that wasn't racist, because that's basically why they exist.
1: Well, I mean, look, it's one thing to advocate for the black community in America. No, there's nothing wrong with that. I get that. But that doesn't give you license to be a stone-cold racist. You can't be a bigot and say, oh, we can't have a white person. Why can't you have a white person replace a black mayor? I mean, and she's willing to say it. Can't do it. Can't, isn't that racist, Rich?
19: Oh, absolutely. Like I said, but they are, you know, they are, that's their reason for being. I mean, they are founded as a racist organization because everything they do is based on skin color.
1: I got you. Thanks, Rich. Good to hear from you. One open line, 800-655. Mike, Mark's in California. Hey, Mark, how are you today?
20: Hey, I'm fine. You know, about these black congressional districts and all that. We characterize the left as loony and all that, but really they're very intelligent and very subtle about what they're doing. I just was filling out the census form last night, the survey that they send out, and now they not only want to know your race, but they want to know where you're born and what country of origin your ancestors came from. They're digging down real deep, and it's subtle, and they're not going to give it up easy. We've got to be really diligent in responding to all these things.
1: Well, and we've got to be truthful. I mean, you just got to tell the truth about race. You got to be able to just tell the truth. You got to be able. We had a caller who said that I was contributing to racism, and he hung up. I wish he'd call back. I'm trying to get Alex to get the guy back on the line. How am I contributing to racism by playing a clip from the president of the NAACP in Charlotte, who said it's outrageous to consider a white person to as an interim mayor to replace an outgoing black mayor? I'm contributing. What was the guy's name? Wasn't it Greg? Was it Craig? Let's get him back. I mean, if we can get him on the line, I'd love to talk to him, and we'll give him an opportunity to explain how I'm somehow contributing to racism. No, I'm trying to combat racism. I'm trying to stop racism. But when the president of the NAACP says something that dramatically racist, we're supposed to ignore it? What in the world goes through people's minds to say that publicly? How in the world do you turn around and say, well, it's terrible to have it even for you white folks? Racism is not a one-way street, as somebody in Columbus, Ohio just texted. And if you have hatred in your heart for somebody because of the color of their skin, you're a racist, whether you're white or black. Danny's in Louisville, Kentucky. Hey, Danny, you're on the Mike Gallagher Show. Hello.
21: Good morning, sir.
1: Hello, Danny. How are you?
21: I am so glad someone is finally deciding to air out the fact they redefined racism. It is not just white people against black people. It's black people against white people against any other race you want to put in. And if they really want to get rid of racism, why, when you describe something went wrong, do you add color?
1: Bingo. I mean, well, why is everything judged by the color of your skin rather than by your ability to do the job? It's insane. It's absolutely ludicrous. I hope the guy calls back who said that I'm somehow contributing to racism by having this conversation. I'd really be interested to hear what he has to say. 16 before the hour. Meanwhile, President Trump tells Sean Hannity last night, as soon as this war with Iran is over, wait till you see what happens to affordability in America, particularly gas prices. That and a whole lot more coming up.

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9: Man, I want to go to Manteo, North Carolina. That's what we're showing right now on the Salem News Channel camera network. Wow. Manteo, North Carolina, located in Roanoke Island. There's a beautiful body of water and bridges there. And check it out, snc.tv, for all the ways you can watch Salem News Channel 24/7. I just saw a post on X from somebody who pointed out how liberals love pretending that black people's power is being taken away by this whole redistricting decision in the U.S. Supreme Court. But when they have the chance to vote for a black woman for governor of Virginia, they chose the white wine mom, the Democrat lady. And Obama told them to do it. Person on X says they are the oppressors. Meanwhile, President Trump says that U.S., the United States, and China are on the same page regarding Iran. Very productive meetings this week. Only this guy, only this president is capable of getting over 30 of the top CEOs in the world to go over with him and have productive meetings with China. Here was what President Trump, who sat down with Sean Hannity last night, said about what happens when the Iran war comes to an end.
10: I don't like talking about it because then the fake news media says, Trump doesn't talk about the fact that somebody's paying $2.50 from, I had it down to $1.85 in Iowa a gallon. So now it's $4 and it's going to not be long. And as soon as the war ends, it's going to go down to lower than it was before. It's going to be very quick. And, when I explain it to people, all you have to do is say, do you think Iran, they're crazy, should have a nuclear weapon? Everybody says no. I said, well, then you think I'm doing the right thing.
9: Incidentally, I knew I was mispronouncing that as soon as I said Manteo. It's Manteo. Sorry. Thank you, North Carolina. It's the Outer Banks, Roanoke Island, right? I am right about that, but I said Manteo. Manteo was the shot we had there on the Salem News Channel. And that, to President Trump's question, do you want Iran to have nuclear weapons? I mean, if you believe all the intelligence that says they were days, if not weeks away, from being able to produce a nuclear weapon, he dealt with that as well when he sat down with Sean last night on Fox News.
11: 60% enriched uranium to be weapons grade, 90% enriched in under 12 days.
10: Yeah.
11: And they were bragging to your Middle East envoy, Steve Witkoff.
10: If I didn't go in with the B-2 bombers that week, that day, that week, they would right now have a nuclear bomb.
11: So it was that imminent?
10: Well, I thought so.
9: Well, that's this president. That's what this guy is capable of. While the Democrats are screaming about crushing our souls, and Kamala Harris is holding no bad ideas brainstorms,

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2: Tesla, Apple, Wall Street, AI, aerospace, the whole roster. And have every single one of them clear their schedule to fly into Beijing with him on Air Force One. Only Trump could land in China after a decade of manufactured hate and get handed the ultra rare state visit plus treatment that Beijing created specifically for him and never given anyone else. Cheering students, Temple of Heaven, Great Hall of the People. Beef trade reopened just as an opening gift, a welcome gift. Career politicians have spent years trying to turn U.S.-China relations into a dumpster fire. Only Trump walks in like he owns the room and turns it into a high-stakes power move for America First. Some great comments from somebody called Flopping Aces over on X. Only Donald Trump. The rest of them talk. Trump assembles legends and rewrites the script in real time. Nobody else even comes close. Not now, not ever. Let it all sink in and appreciate this moment. Coming up, we'll give you an update on South Carolina's redistricting efforts. I don't know if they're just trying to run out the clock or if maybe they're headed in the right direction. And oh, speaking of South Carolina, I rented a car there. $200 from the car rental company for me to fill up my tank? Oh boy, that and a whole lot more coming up. So many people living with everyday pain think they're just stuck with it. It is what it is. Doesn't have to be that way. 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
5: News this hour from Town Hall. I'm Ron Taylor. Arriving at the White House, President Trump called his three-day trip to China a tremendous success after meeting with President Xi Jinping.
6: That was a great success. It was fantastic. We made great deals. We did great trade deals. We have great relationships. And a lot of things have happened and you'll be hearing about them. But that was a tremendous success. I think it really was a historic moment. Thank you very much.
5: U.S. immigration officials say they've uncovered thousands of potential fraud cases tied to a program that lets international students work here.
7: Acting ICE Director Todd Lyons says investigators spent the last year targeting rampant fraud in the optional practical training program, which lets F1 students work up to 12 months or 24 months for STEM fields. Lyons says OPT ballooned into an uncontrollable guest worker pipeline, and officials have identified over 10,000 students claiming work with highly suspect employers, many tied to empty offices or houses listed as work sites in states from Virginia to Florida.
5: Correspondent Willie Nelson. Workers on New York's Long Island Railroad are officially on strike, paralyzing the busiest commuter rail system in North America. Labor unions representing about half the system's workers announced the walkout early this morning after negotiations with the Metropolitan Transportation Authority failed to produce a new contract. The five unions represent about half the system's 7,000 workers, including locomotive engineers, machinists, and signalmen. The strike forces roughly 250,000 people who ride the system each weekday to work either from home or find alternative routes to New York City from the Long Island suburbs. This means more cars on traffic-choked highways and longer work commutes. News and analysis at townhall.com.
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17: From the wild world of D.C. politics to America's culture clash, brace yourself for the reality check you've been waiting for. The one and only Mike Gallagher.
18: President Trump returning to the United States after a very successful visit in China. And golly, I'm kind of in amazement at what we just witnessed this week. A lot of things happening here in the United States, and we're watching closely what's going on in South Carolina. I just checked in with Joey Hudson, who shared, I want to give you an update, because I was in South Carolina earlier in the week. The South Carolina House is going back into session this morning. They're going to take the weekend to review the redrawn congressional maps, and then we'll return on Monday to hopefully vote. Now, there's a lot of cynicism and people suggesting that maybe they're trying to run out the clock. Maybe these rhinos are trying to pay lip service to the idea of redistricting, but they're just going to run out the clock. We will see. Time will tell. We'll know by Monday. Joey has talked to a number of members of the House who are trying to make it happen, but nobody knows what the Senate's going to wind up doing. However, as I understand it, with this session, this specially convened session, as I understand it, they don't need a two-thirds majority. Now they just need a simple majority. They ought to have the votes. We'll see. I don't trust these Republicans because they have hidden agendas. As we talked about yesterday, a lot of these Republicans just hate President Trump, and they don't care if the House is taken over by the Democrats. They just don't care. And the Democrats are panicking. They are in a full-fledged panic. Check out Kamala Harris, who is now telling people that the Democrats ought to have a no bad ideas brainstorming session to try to figure out what to do next.
19: Say, look, this is a moment where there are no bad ideas. A no bad idea brainstorm is what I'd like to call it. And in that no bad ideas brainstorm, we talk about what we need to do and think about doing around the Electoral College. We talk about the idea of Supreme Court reform, which includes expanding the Supreme Court. We invite a conversation about multi-members districts. We talk about, look, that if we win the Senate, which we should and we will, then the Senate Judiciary Committee should have rules that they put in place so when these people come before as nominees to the Supreme Court and lie, that they are held to account and consequence, not just that somebody goes on cable news and says they lied, but that there are rules in place to actually penalize people for lying to a Senate Judiciary Committee. That we agree that it is right to have ethics rules for Supreme Court justices. And let's put those in place. Let's talk about statehood for Puerto Rico and D.C. These are the things I think that we've got to do. We've got to neutralize these red states from cheating.
18: No bad ideas. And then she goes through a whole list of bad ideas. You want some more bad ideas? Let me give you California's Ro Khanna. This guy has tried to deceive people for years into thinking he's some kind of a moderate. In fact, I've even got a colleague who likes to interview him, and I don't understand it. I don't know why you'd talk to this guy. He's as radical and as loony a leftist as you'll find in the United States House of Representatives. But I don't know, maybe it's his personality, his countenance, his demeanor makes people think he's actually a moderate. You want to hear what a moderate sounds like? You want to hear what a list of no bad ideas sounds like? I give you Congressman Ro Khanna.
20: Mr. Speaker, the Supreme Court is engaged in an ugly recidivism to deny black political representation in the South. Not since 1877, when Rutherford Hayes ended Reconstruction, have we seen as fast a rollback of political rights for black Americans. The moral light has been extinguished from the Supreme Court. That is why we need term limits for Supreme Court justices. 18 years and you're out. That is why we need to expand the court from 9 justices to 13 justices like we have 13 circuits. The next time the Democrats have power, we need to actually take action, not just appoint commissions. As we approach the 250th year anniversary of our nation, we need a modern Supreme Court to uphold our nation's principles.
18: There you go. That's what they're going to do. You better believe they're going to pack the court. These are power-hungry thugs. Full stop. You want to hear how Hakeem Jeffries is talking these days? The guy who wants to be the Speaker of the House so badly he can taste it? He's just salivating at the prospect of becoming the House of Representatives Speaker? Listen to this guy.
21: We will beat the far-right extremists. We're going to win in November, and then we're going to crush their souls.
18: We're going to crush their souls. Look, their desperation ought to be music to your ears. Things are actually going really well. The media is going to try to demoralize you. They keep trying to demoralize us. It isn't working. It isn't working. Good things are occurring, and good things are coming. Be positive. Be optimistic and understand that we've got this. Look, they're willing to tell you how radical they're going to be. They're willing to say they're not at all that far removed from the goofball Virginia Democrats who were considering lowering the mandatory retirement age for the Supreme Court in the Commonwealth of Virginia to 54. This is what today's Democrat Party has become. And meanwhile, Trump's just the boss. There was an essay from Flopping Aces over on X that I'm going to share with you about what happened this week in China and why they really hate him. And this goes for some of these rhinos in states like Alabama and South Carolina who have pushed back against the redistricting efforts. They hate him because no one comes close to achieving what Trump is achieving. And the fact is, the Trump era is back bigger and bolder than before. It is one of the most remarkable things we've ever seen in our lifetime. I can't wait to share this essay with you from at Flopping Aces over on X called Only Donald Trump. Hey, welcome aboard. It's Friday. We made it through another week. How about Kamala Harris? How about Democrats screaming that they're going to crush our souls? How about Ro Khanna saying, pack the court, term limits, play dirty? Well, they've always played dirty. They've always believed that redistricting based on race is something they were going to do anyway because they didn't think they would ever be held accountable. I really do hope that Kamala Harris continues with the No Bad Ideas tour. I mean, look, if that imbecile is the Democrat nominee for president in 2028, it'll be a landslide for Republicans of epic proportions. You put Marco Rubio or J.D. Vance up against her? Oh my gosh. I can't wait to see that outcome. How about Kamala Harris sitting down with world leaders? You think she could sit down with Xi the way Trump has done? With the kind of nonsense that she spews on a regular basis? And think about it. She's their best. She outpolls everybody. She's the best they've got. A retread of somebody who already lost badly, lost every swing state, lost the electoral college, lost the popular vote. She got clobbered. And they're going to say, well, she didn't have enough time because of Biden's shenanigans, so now we're going to give her more time and she'll be better. You think she gets better? Oh, my word. 800-655-MIKE, 16 past the hour. I've got good news on a lot of fronts to share with you, including good news on our Prison Fellowship Angel Tree Summer Camp campaign. Man, we're going to get over 100, and you did it. I asked you yesterday if we can get over 100, and thanks to a generous donation out of Dallas, we did. We got to keep it going. I'll give you an update on that. We're going to talk a little bit about what's happening with the Los Angeles mayor's race. This Spencer Pratt fellow making a lot of gains. We'll tell you about that as well. But first of all, let's put your voice front and center here on a Friday episode of the Mike Gallagher Show. 800-655-MIKE, 800-655-6453. And I do want to share with you this essay called Only Donald Trump as the president returns successfully from a triumphant visit to China. That and a whole lot more coming up.

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1: Who's going to put us over 100 on the screen, on the counter, for the big Angel Tree Prison Fellowship campaign? 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And we always have a monster goal. We got 650 kids we want to send to a Christian summer camp. These are the children of American prisoners. And I need you. Right now we're at 99. Who's going to pop in 200 and watch it go to 100 on the counter? If you go to MikeOnline.com, you'll see it. You'll see you click on the banner there and you'll see the counter. Right now it says 99 out of 650 kids. Somebody's got to take us over 100. $200 sponsors a child of an American prisoner for a full week of sunshine, of fun, of camaraderie with other kids, and the gospel. A lot of these kids are going to learn about the love of Jesus Christ and God's mercy. A lot of these kids get saved. So you're going to be saving souls. And I really need you. We got off to a little bit of a slow start. But I'm just as like I'm in a good mood for America, just like I'm optimistic for the future, I'm optimistic that we're going to have another great campaign. Please go to MikeOnline.com. Whatever you can afford, $25, $50, $100. And if we get one more child sponsored, we will be at 100 on the counter as we head into the weekend, which would be a really big deal. I think we can do better than that. You think about it, it's a four-week campaign. The goal is 650 kids. We need about 150 children a week in order to hit our goal. So we've got a ways to go. Won't you consider blessing these children? Won't you consider doing some good and paying it forward and sponsoring children so they go to a summer camp? It's a beautiful ministry. Prison Fellowship, we love working with these folks. Please go to MikeOnline.com, MikeOnline.com. I want to read this to you before we take your calls. We're also going to be joined by Representative Luke Rankin from Lawrence County in South Carolina. He's going to join us to talk about the latest redistricting efforts in the Palmetto State. I'm worried. There's a lot of noise. There's a lot of, accusations getting thrown around. There's a lot of real ugly things being said. And a belief, frankly, that there are Republicans who hate President Trump and want to block his agenda. And it's so, so frustrating to me. So we'll dive into that with Representative Luke Rankin. He does a great job. I knew of him, read about his efforts to get a highway named for our friend and colleague Charlie Kirk, who was assassinated last year. So we'll visit with him here in just a few minutes on the Mike Gallagher Show. By the way, I got to read this great essay. This is at Flopping Aces. Don't know who it is, who's behind it, but I love what they wrote. Only Donald Trump, the essay says. No other human being on earth could pick up the phone, summon the top 30 most powerful CEOs alive, Tesla, Apple, NVIDIA, Wall Street, AI, aerospace, the whole roster, and have every single one clear their schedules to fly into Beijing with him. Only Trump could land in China after a decade of manufactured hate and get handed the ultra-rare state visit plus treatment that Beijing created specifically for him and has never given anyone else. Cheering students, Temple of Heaven, Great Hall of the People, beef trade reopened as a welcome gift. While career politicians and globalist bench warmers spent years turning U.S.-China relations into a slow-motion dumpster fire, only Trump walks in like he owns the room and turns it into a high-stakes power move for America first. This isn't Biden's pathetic weakness. This isn't the war party's fever dream confrontation. This is Trump doing what only Trump does, showing up with overwhelming strength, elite leverage, and zero fear. The rest of them talk. Trump assembles legends and rewrites the script in real time. Nobody else even comes close. Not now, not ever. This is why they hate him. This is why the world watches him. This is why history keeps bending in his direction. The Trump era is back, bigger and bolder than before. I've reposted that essay on my X account, so follow me at Gallagher Show if you want to see that essay and share it with everybody at Flopping Aces. Only Donald Trump. Only My Grilly is going to make sure that you've got the best grilling tool possible, the stainless steel grilling basket that is taking America by storm. It's called My Grilly. And the guy behind it, I love watching an entrepreneur like Matt do his thing. Gosh, do I appreciate this great device. 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
6: This is John Catsimatidis, the Cat's Corner. Well, I remember the movie Mr. Smith Goes to Washington. What happened? We have too many politicians in Washington that know nothing about business. Why? We need more common sense in Washington. Whether we're talking about the federal government, state government, you need common sense. We need the balance of power in our government. Doctors, lawyers, accountants, professionals, business people, and blue-collar workers. And that's the only way we can come out with common sense. Putting on taxes and regulations without knowledge of what happens. Some of the states are not doing a good job. All they do is raise taxes. And then when they need more money, they tax the taxes. I mean, you got to laugh about it, but it's happening. We need people that have common sense, a balance of power in all our legislative functions to be able to operate our country, our states, our cities more efficiently. This is John Catsimatidis, the Cat's Corner.
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8: With SRN News, I'm Ron Taylor. Workers on New York's Long Island Railroad are officially on strike, paralyzing the busiest commuter rail system in North America. Labor unions representing about half the system's workers announced the walkout early this morning after negotiations with the Metropolitan Transportation Authority failed to produce a new contract. The strike will force roughly 250,000 people who ride the system each weekday to either work from home or find alternative routes into New York City from the Long Island suburbs. That means more cars on traffic-choked highways and longer work commutes. President Trump says he's not yet made a decision on whether a major sale of U.S. arms to Taiwan can move forward following his three-day visit to China. The president spoke to reporters yesterday as he flew back on Air Force One. His administration has authorized the sale, but yet to be proceeding. China opposes the deal and has suggested the relationship is a key factor. This is SRN News.
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1: You know why I'm in such a good mood? I got to spend a few days in South Carolina. I love, love, love my home away from home. Had a great visit there. I was hanging out with Pat Hartness over at that beautiful airstrip that he has there in Woodruff. Of course, I stay at the Hotel Hartness all the time. I am a little annoyed. You know what they charge me to fill up the tank? I get the fuel option with the car rental place at the airport. $200 to fill up the gas tank. $10 a gallon is what they charge. I called them yesterday and said, what are you talking about? Well, we'll get right on that. Nobody's ever called me back. Are you out of your minds? I said, do you have the fuel? Well, no, you know, the fuel option box wasn't checked by the folks at the Greenville-Spartanburg Airport. I said, well, they needed to check it. I said, but how do you get to $199 as a gas charge? Well, we charge $9.99 a gallon. $9.99 a gallon? Huh? That's a racket. What kind of scam is that? $9.99 a gallon for gas. So I got the bill yesterday. The gas charge was more than the car rental. And they upgraded me. I didn't ask for a big, huge Wagoneer battleship. They gave me the big vehicle. Okay, and now you want to ding me $200? Oh, I don't think so. So other than that, though, the visit was fantastic. And I am really appreciative of State Representative Luke Rankin, who represents District 14. That's Lawrence, as I understand it. I first read about him. He's a guy who champions veterans in the state. I know that he also put together an effort to name a highway for our friend and colleague Charlie Kirk. And of course, he's right in the middle of sort of the redistricting battle that is going on right now in the state of South Carolina. And quite frankly, the whole country is watching what South Carolina is going to do next. So I thought it'd be kind of nice. We appreciate Representative Rankin calling in to tell us exactly what the next steps are. Look, do you have any clout with Hertz? $200 for gas? I mean, my goodness, what's going on here?
2: Mike, I appreciate all you're doing on the airwaves. I've listened to you my entire life. My parents are big fans of you as well. And look, I've always appreciated you sharing your personal woes with us on the airwaves. And I'm sorry, but there's probably not a whole lot I can do on the gas front.
1: I know. Well, you're getting a lot done there in Lawrence County, so we appreciate you, and I'm a big fan of what you're doing. And first of all, as a friend and colleague of Charlie Kirk here at Salem, just know how grateful we are for your efforts. I don't know where that went, but I know that you were making an effort to try to rename a highway in honor of Charlie. There's communities around the country that are doing that, and of course, the loony left is upset about it. Some of them who are the haters don't want it to happen. How did that come about? How does that go? Were you able to make progress on that?
2: Well, we passed it out of the House almost unanimously on the Republican side of the aisle. Unfortunately, the effort died in the Senate, and I think we've been seeing this kind of consistently in the Senate. They need to kind of grow up a little bit and do the right thing, and this is going to come down to the same kind of issue here with the redistricting process.
1: Yeah.
2: The Senate's going to have to do the right thing and pass this. We are going to probably overwhelmingly pass it in the House. And it's very important to note that we only need a simple majority in both houses to pass this map. This is a very big deal. It's bigger than South Carolina. The eyes of the nation are on us, and we've got to do the right thing and make sure we have President Trump's back.
1: Well, walk us through this, if you can, for us, because as I understand it, your governor, Governor McMaster, who initially seemed very reluctant to do this, finally did call everybody back into session at 5:01 p.m. As I understand it, today they go into session, and then they're going to take the weekend to review the maps. Can you just kind of walk us through step by step what South Carolina is doing? And you're right. I mean, of course, I've been sharing with the audience that it goes from needing a two-thirds majority to now just a simple majority. Doesn't that mean that this is pretty much in the bag, that the redistricting is going to happen?
2: Well, we hope so, Mike. And I do want to give credit where credit is due. Governor McMaster did the right thing, calling us back into session to get this thing done. And the process now, you're correct, we just need a simple majority to pass this map. And so today is the beginning of that process. We're going to give, you know, the opposition a chance to look at the map, and then we're going to come back on Monday, and we're going to pass this bill. Now, the big hurdle is going to be the Senate, and there has been some talk of them wanting to slow walk this or to hold it up. And I do want to point out that the majority leader in the Senate, Shane Massey, has really been the thorn in the side of this the entire way. But I do think President Trump and the administration is going to make sure that the pressure is there and that we do the right thing. And look, Mike, we talk about how this is bigger than South Carolina. Do we want the last 2 years of President Trump's presidency to be muddied by more impeachment talk and more witch hunts? This is huge, and we've got to do the right thing.
1: It's a huge, huge national a story with big national implications. And of course, you mentioned the Senate Majority Leader Shane Massey. He's the guy who quite infamously this week said that a vibrant Democratic Party is good for the United States. Yeah, vibrant. That's one way to put it. I mean, Luke, we're talking about packing the Supreme Court. We're talking about weekly, daily impeachments. We're talking about handcuffing the Trump agenda. And this guy wants to brag on the need for a vibrant Democratic Party. This is an actual Republican Senate Majority Leader. Are you kidding me?
2: Yeah, it's unacceptable. And there have been some talk about from the Senate that this map is somehow going to turn us into a 5-2, you know, congressional makeup or a 4-3. That's completely bogus. We've worked really hard on this map. The closest district is going to be a plus 10 favorable for a Republican. So it's going to be a very solid map. It's going to be 7-0, and mm-hmm. It's going to be great for South Carolina and the country.
1: Representative Luke Rankin is with us. He represents District 14, Lawrence County, South Carolina. And look, you're sending kind of a warning cry. Look at what happened with your noble effort to get a highway named for Charlie Kirk. It passed almost unanimously in the House, and then the Senate blocked it. That's, again, the concern over this redistricting. Luke, what is up? What in the world is up with these Republicans in South Carolina's Senate? I mean, are these just a bunch of rhinos? Are these a bunch of Trump-hating Republicans? A bunch of never-Trumpers who want to block the Trump agenda? What's the problem with the South Carolina Senate?
2: Well, I think there is definitely some obstinatism against the Trump administration with some of these senators. And what I tell my folks is, we got to light these phones up. I mean, you got to reach out to Senator Shane Massey and the other four Republicans that voted with the Democrats to block our efforts initially, and we've got to make our voice heard. And again, all we need is that simple majority in the Senate. We feel pretty optimistic, but again, we can't allow them to slow walk this thing and run the clock out.
1: Well, we're going to be watching carefully. Hope everybody goes to LukeRankin.com to learn more about you. And again, great to meet you in person. Please thank your parents for me as well, and thank you for your support. You work so hard on behalf of the unborn. You work on behalf of veterans. Again, you made a great effort to try to honor our colleague and our friend Charlie Kirk. Keep fighting the good fight, because South Carolina is lucky to have you. We appreciate it, sir.
2: Mike, thank you, sir. Take care.
1: All the best. 18 minutes before the hour. That's Representative Luke Rankin. Gosh, the only thing that can mess this up, it's not the Democrats. It's Republicans who want to give Democrats these victories. It's astounding to me. And I got chills when I didn't realize, because I knew that he was trying to get a highway name for Charlie. Had no idea that was actually blocked by these Republican senators in the state of South Carolina. This is not unique to South Carolina. We got a whole bunch of rhinos in this country. You talk about the swamp. These are swamp creatures who are in the way of trying to do what's right for America. It's unbelievable. Unbelievable. We had somebody call in from South Carolina who seemed to have some knowledge. Can you believe the $200? And, of course, incidentally, did you notice how diplomatic Luke Rankin was when he said, I love you always talking about your personal woes? That was a diplomatic way of saying I whine a lot. And I know it. I'm guilty. I plead guilty. I do whine. I had this great visit, and I go to the airport, drop off the rental car, and I get the bill emailed to me. $200 to fill up a tank of gas. And, of course, first of all, I have the fuel option. When I called initially, I said, what in the world is this all about? And they said, well, we don't have you listed as having the fuel option. I said, yes, I have the fuel option. I've always had the fuel option. Look at this. Refueling for this vehicle I had yesterday in Greenville, $19.88 gallons. And that isn't right because it wasn't empty. It was about almost a half full when I returned it. 19.88 gallons at $9.99 a gallon. Fuel charge that I owe Hertz, $198.60. The car rental was like under $200. $198, $200 to fill up a tank of gas. And look, all right, you want to ding me for filling up the gas tank? $9.90. Who's paying $9.99 a gallon? And of course, what they're doing is they're dinging the customer and making sure that they make a profit on somebody who doesn't fill up the gas tank when they return the car. Only reason I don't fill up the gas tank is because I typically don't have time, and that's why I get what's called the fuel option in advance. And the lady on the phone yesterday said, well, yeah, it ought to be about $60, 60 or 70 tops, not one. I said, $199? She said, oh, we'll get the Mr. Gallagher, your platinum, schmatinum, king, emperor's category. We'll get right on this, Mr. Gallagher. Yeah, right on it. You think my phone has rung yet? Do you think anybody's given me an update on why they're trying to gouge me? And it's so funny. I wonder how many people just go along with it. A lot of times I wouldn't even, $200, give me a break. And that's the kind of stuff that companies are doing to customers all over America. You know full well, all they're trying to do is take advantage of people. I'm all about capitalism. I appreciate capitalism. That ain't capitalism. That's gouging. That's practically criminal. $200, $9.99 a gallon. And let's just hope the guy pays it and goes away. Well, newsflash, Hertz. 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
1: Funny text message from South Carolina. Mike, there are four gas stations on Highway 14 near Greenville-Spartanburg Airport. Just saying. LOL. I get it. I mean, but I've always done the fuel option. And the reason I tell you about this is just to make sure, first of all, that you keep you're aware of what companies like Hertz or Avis or some of the big, and I like Hertz, actually. 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I know it's a little different in Greenville because it's not an actual Hertz-owned Hertz rental place. It's like a franchise. It's kind of weird. They don't, they're not part of, I think, the Hertz brand, but they, well, I mean, they're the Hertz brand, but they're not owned by Hertz. I guess they're owned independent. But that shouldn't give them the right to take advantage of customers like that. 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And that's their policy. And the reason I share this with you is because this affects all of us. This affects everybody. This is the kind of stuff that can happen. And if you're not diligent, you'll get taken advantage. And I'm not going to let it go. There was a lady who called in. I don't know where she went. Alex said that he talked to her and then she hung up. But evidently, she maybe even works for that rental car location. But look, if this is a policy that they're trying to implement around the country, that's wrong. That is flat out wrong. And people shouldn't be ripped off like that. 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
2: Somebody almost $6 a gallon to go fill up the gas tank? Nah, that's a ripoff. That's a scam. That is a brazen way to try to take advantage of somebody, a consumer who isn't paying attention. And it shouldn't be that way. It doesn't have to be that way. It just shouldn't be that. Thanks for a nice note from South Carolina who writes, Ray writes, thanks for being you. You're such a genuine person. I never miss you. Love you. Thank you. That's very, very kind of you, Ray. Love you, too. And I love the generosity of this audience. Look at that. We've got 105 on the screen, 105 children going to summer camp. That really means 120. Let's keep it going. Bless a child with a week of summer camp, the child of a prisoner, MikeOnline.com. Coming up, you know, we mentioned Charlie Kirk with this great state representative a few moments ago, Luke. You saw the stuff they were saying about Charlie after he was assassinated. We're going to have a guest who brings a firsthand perspective on why a number of young people are spiraling into online radicalism. That and more all coming up here on the Mike Gallagher Show. So many people living with everyday pain think they're just stuck with it. 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
5: News this hour from Town Hall. I'm Ron Taylor. The U.S. Supreme Court has ruled on Virginia Democrats' redistricting efforts.
6: The Supreme Court has rejected a bid by Virginia Democrats hoping to restore a congressional map that would have given them a better chance to add four additional seats in the U.S. House. It leaves in place the Virginia High Court's decision striking down a constitutional amendment narrowly approved by voters. Virginia's Democratic Governor Abigail Spanberger says the state will hold this year's elections under the current districts. It's the latest twist in a partisan redistricting frenzy that kicked off last year, now supercharged by a Louisiana case in which the Supreme Court weakened the Voting Rights Act. Jennifer King, Washington.
5: There's talk of a possible indictment against a high-ranking Cuban official.
7: According to three people familiar with the matter, the Justice Department is preparing to seek an indictment against former Cuban President Raul Castro, and that the potential indictment is connected to Castro's alleged role in the 1996 shootdown of four planes operated by the Miami-based exile group Brothers to the Rescue. Prosecutors in Miami have been building cases against senior Cuban officials amid renewed pressure from South Florida Republicans and a pledge earlier this year by President Donald Trump to orchestrate a friendly takeover. I'm Lisa Dwyer.
5: Workers on New York's Long Island Railroad are officially on strike, paralyzing the busiest commuter rail system in North America. Labor unions representing about half the system's workers announcing the walkout early this morning after negotiations with the Metropolitan Transportation Authority failed to produce a new contract. The strike will force the roughly 250,000 people who ride the system each weekday to either work from home and find alternative routes into New York City from Long Island, more traffic, and longer commutes. News and analysis at townhall.com.
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10: Morning, glory, and evening, grace, America. I'm Hugh Hewitt. That music means the Hillsdale Dialogue is underway. Dr. Learn is my guest this week as we plunge into this book, which is The Finest Hour, Volume 2 of Winston Churchill's memoir of the Second World War. And I have the modern paperback edition. There are many, many different editions, so the pages that I reference may not be the pages that you reference, but Dr. Arndt, we read every page of The Gathering Storm because it was so apropos of the time we live in. I don't know if we'll do every page in The Finest Hour. I'm not sure we'll do volume 3, 4, 5, and 6, but why is The Finest Hour different and unique and important among the other five volumes of memoirs?
11: Well, it's the peak. It's one of the turning points. Solzhenitsyn has written a series of history books, one of which still in the translation process. And he wrote about what he called knots, that is to say, places where history comes together and everything changes. Because those knots tend to form around events that are very narrowly run, right, that it could have gone the other way. And so one of those happened in May through September of 1940. The Finest Hour is that period of time. It actually extends until the middle of 1941, because beginning on May the 10th, the Second World War broke out on September 3rd, 1939, when Hitler and the Soviet Union attacked Poland. And they worked on Poland from September until May of the next year, 1940, and they destroyed it, also Finland. And right toward the end, we talked about this, Hitler attacked Norway. And so the war was spreading. But May the 10th was the big day. That's when the Wehrmacht turned its blitzkrieg machine west. And they attacked Belgium and France. And they did it in an innovative way, somewhat alike, but mostly different from the way they did the same thing in 1914 to start the First World War.
10: But without the French this time. The theme of the book, and I want to tell people that because it's on the first page, Churchill wrote it. Theme of the volume, how the British people held the fort alone till those who hitherto had been half blind were half ready. He's still not going to let anyone forget that they were not ready. He was called upon to save the world.
11: Yeah, they were not. Britain was not ready, and France was really not ready, and we were not ready, and we, of course, didn't get into it for quite some time. But the way they came to be alone was that, against every expectation, there's no modern equivalent of this. Hitler conquered France in 6 weeks and destroyed a 3 or 4 million man army in that amount of time, and drove the British off the continent, They got most of their soldiers away, many French soldiers too, almost none of their equipment. And that was the only army Britain had. And so when Churchill says alone, that's what he means. At that moment, Hitler was master of Western Europe, into Central Europe, bordering Eastern Europe and over into Poland. And he was allies with the Soviet Union, the other great remaining independent power in Europe. And between them, they had complete control of the continent where most of the power and people in the world lived at that time.
10: Now, the first three chapters are on the government, but the chapter two and three, which I think we'll probably spend the most time on, is about the collapse of the French. As Churchill puts it, 4 or 5 millions of men met each other in the first shock of the most merciless of all the wars of which record has been kept. I think we do have, Bill Bennett used to say, we have trouble with numbers in this age. That's a lot of soldiers fighting a lot of soldiers. That's a lot of tanks and airplanes in the air. That's an immense undertaking that we see in movies by little bits and we read books about. But the idea of 4 or 5 million men and all the tanks in the army clashing across Europe is really something, I hope we never see it again, kind of extraordinary to have had to have lived through.
11: Yeah, it was, the Second World War was much bigger. I mean, the First World War was unprecedented, and the cost of it and the fighting conditions were unprecedentedly bad. The Second World War was much bigger. Much bigger, and went on longer, and casualties were much higher. Although not British casualties, their casualties were about half what they were in the First World War, and that was partly because technology with which war was fought had changed very much, maneuvering tanks instead of trenches, and partly because Churchill was in charge. And he was always looking for a way to spare life. But it was a terrible thing. And, of course, it was a complete astonishment. Because Britain, you know, first of all, it was a controversial decision. It was controversial to Churchill to ally with France and send an expeditionary force onto the continent. They'd done that before in the Wars of Marlborough and others. But they were always reluctant to do it because they're a great naval power and they have the channel to protect them. But now it's the airplane time, right? And that means, you know, Britain can get bombed soon, it would be. And the Navy might not even be able to operate safely in the channel with air power, as proved to be true until they got air superiority.
10: There's a curious part, Larry, at the beginning of the book. I got to ask you this question. Very beginning of Volume 2. Churchill almost breaks the fourth plane and is talking to the millions of Americans. This book comes out in 48 or 49. It's a huge bestseller. Everybody wants to read about the war in which they have been involved or their family's been touched. And he spends the first few pages making sure that at least the American reader and certainly the British reader understands who did what. And he writes, he doesn't want to insult the United States, but he writes, it is in the combined interest of the English-speaking world, and that would include Australia and New Zealand and Canada, that the magnitude of the British war-making effort should be known and realized. And he goes on to point out that until July of 1944, which is 5 years after this thing gets started, Britain and her empire had a substantially larger number of divisions in contact with the enemy than the United States. And then he goes through the casualties. The British lost 303,000 men. The Dominions, the empire, lost 109,000 men. They lost 60,500 civilians in the air raids in the Battle of Britain. They lost 30,000 merchant and fishermen. And he says, compare that to the United States, which lost all over the world 322,000. Why does he do that?
11: Well, by the time he's writing this book, and indeed before the Second World War, we had become the greatest reserve of power in the world, and we rescued them. It took the British standing alone for us to get a chance to do that, but we rescued them. He wants to make the point that they are serious partners, And also he wants to honor his country, which he got Victor Hansen in his very good book, The Second World Wars, he calls it, because there were such huge theaters all over the world, and they operated independently somewhat. He makes the point that pound for pound, the British got the most out of themselves of any nation. They sacrificed so much, you know, and Churchill was just really good at organizing a war, inviting one, fighting it to win, fighting it as cheaply as possible. But here, he's simply outnumbered. And so he's got to fight by every hook and crook to try to keep the nation alive. And, you know, we have to talk about the politics of this some, because there are deep things evident in the parts of this early book about what Churchill figured out over the course of his life about politics.
10: In our last segment, in the last chapter of The Gathering Storm, Chamberlain steps down, Churchill steps up after playing his cards very nicely. He's now in charge of the whole thing. He has to keep the Conservative Party. He's got to keep Chamberlain in the government. He's got to keep Halifax, a couple of other appeasers, Simon and Hoare. And he's got to bring in the other party. It's a balancing act. It's a juggling act that we don't really know much about. That's not how we do our governments. But what a...
11: Yeah, well, he could... So he didn't have a term, right? He could lose his job on any day in a vote of the House of Commons. Huh. And the Conservatives had a majority of 120, and they were loyal to Chamberlain and Halifax, who had led them for a long time. And they were cool to Churchill.
10: And remember that. He could lose his job on any day. Lose his job on any day. So he had to walk a very fine line. More on Their Finest Hour with Dr. Larry Arnn. All things Hillsdale at hillsdale.edu. 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
10: Welcome back, America. I'm Hugh Hewitt with Dr. Leon. We're talking about The Finest Hour by Winston Churchill and his command by speech of the House of Commons, even though it wasn't with him, Dr. Leon.
11: In the very great speech, which is in this volume, it's in the last volume, he says, I will say to my... this house, as I've said to my colleagues in the cabinet, I have nothing to offer but blood, toil, tears, and sweat. Well, the first paragraph of that, it's a very short speech, but the first paragraph is only two paragraphs long. The first paragraph is not so famous. And in the first paragraph, he says, I've reorganized the cabinet over the weekend, and I'm sorry that I didn't get to talk to some of the people who have been fired. And then he goes into that. As I've said to them, I say to you, nothing but blood, toil. He completely reorganized the cabinet in 3 days. And he had learned how to do that. First of all, there's a part of the American Constitution that he always admired unreservedly. He admired the whole thing. He usually subordinated it to the British, but sometimes not. The provision that there's a commander-in-chief. And that commander-in-chief is appointed by the people of the United States. And that means in America, war policy can be uniform, can be united, can be unidirectional. And Britain did not achieve that in the Second World War, First World War. In the Second World War, Churchill organized that over the weekend. Yeah, and he thought about it for decades. And he mentions in this book where he learned the importance of that. He learned that in the First World War when he was advocating the Dardanelles, but he didn't have the authority to see it through. And he believed that if it had just been prosecuted consistently, it would have succeeded. Instead, the people who did have the authority abandoned it when he got tough, and he suffered the consequences. And so he sets up his cabinet. So there's a small war cabinet. He appoints himself Minister of Defense, and that makes him in charge of the war ministries, all of them, and it makes him the chairman of the Chiefs of Staff Committee. That's all the service heads, the serving officers, the supreme generals and admirals. And that meant that there are these three bodies. There's the war cabinet, and there's the defense civilian establishment, and there's the United War Services, and Churchill is the only member of all three.
10: It's kind of astonishing that he would sit there and ask, not only ask, but demand more and more power. He is going to run this war, and it's a overwhelming amount of power that he's gathering into his hands. But he's doing it, as you pointed out, quite conscientiously. And they're down to five in the war cabinet. About the war cabinet, he writes, they were the only ones who would have the right to have their heads cut off on Tower Hill if we did not win. So there are five people. But then, about those five people, he writes a little bit later, it was understood and accepted that I, Churchill, should assume the general direction of the war, subject to the support of the war cabinet and the House of Commons. The key change which occurred on my taking over was, of course, the supervision and direction of the Chiefs of Staff Committee by a Minister of Defense with undefined powers. So it's all new in British history. He's doing something new for a new exigency.
11: Yeah. And but also, by the way, something he had thought through for 25 years. He'd suffered the absence of that to his cost in the First World War. And so he had reached a place in his life when he was the one who could do this. And of course, there's something controversial today about all of this, and controversial, and that is he comes into power on the 10th of May, 1940, the same day Hitler attacks to the West. And it's very important to people to understand the drama of these days. He's writing about these days in this book. And the drama is that on the 8th and 9th of May, 1940, there is a debate over a motion of no confidence against Neville Chamberlain. And Churchill, and it was likely to succeed. And Churchill could surmise that if Chamberlain fell, he would be one of the two people who would be picked, Halifax the other one. Churchill spent those 2 days defending Neville Chamberlain the most fiercely and taking personal responsibility for the failures of the Chamber administration on his own shoulders. And that was, first of all, noble, right, and effective. And I think it bore fruit, because from that time until Neville Chamberlain died in November of that year, he had cancer. He didn't live very much longer than Noy had cancer on the 8th, 9th, and 10th of May. A friendship was born. And that friendship was important because on the 27th of May, see, so you're talking about May the 10th, the 10th, German attack starts, and Churchill takes power. And 17 days later, well, actually 13 days later, it starts on the 23rd of May, it becomes apparent that France is going to fall and Britain is going to be alone and might not get its army back. Now, my wife's father was in that army and left Dunkirk Beach the last day anybody did. And remember, my wife was born after that. I might not have ever met him. So these dramas are going on, and Mussolini, not yet in the war, but a Hitler henchman, a former British ally in the First World War and before, is appealing to open a peace conference. And if I remember correctly, Mussolini's son-in-law, or nephew, I can't remember, is the Italian ambassador, and he's talking to Halifax, the foreign minister. And remember, in the cabinet, they are there because they have a constituency of their own, and they have some force. And so on the 23rd of May, 13 days later, Halifax begins bringing these appeals for a peace conference to the cabinet. War cabinet, the whole cabinet, 25 others don't know that this is going on. And so the first day, Churchill temporizes, says, find out what they say. Second day, third day, fourth day, fifth day. It gets to be the 28th, and Halifax is becoming insistent. Now, if Halifax or Chamberlain or both of them had resigned from the war cabinet and the cabinet, then probably Churchill's government would have fallen. So he couldn't make them, right? And, you know, there are people writing today that it would have been better to have made a peace at that time, because Britain did lose its preeminence in the war through the course of this war. Probably going to lose it anyway, because we're a much bigger country. But never mind.
10: Never mind. Don't go anywhere, America. Much more coming up. All things Hillsdale are found at hillsdale.edu, including Erica Kirk's commencement address, if you missed it, including all their video courses, hillsdale.edu. 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
5: With SRN News, I'm Ron Taylor. Iran's foreign minister says that a lack of trust remains the biggest obstacle in negotiations to end the war, with the U.S.-Iranian foreign minister Abbas Araghchi saying contradictory messages from the U.S. have made Iran reluctant about its intentions in the stalled ceasefire negotiations. President Trump earlier this week dismissing Iran's latest formal proposal as, quote, garbage. The president has demanded a major rollback of Iran's nuclear activities, while Iran has said that it has the right to enrich uranium. Workers on New York's Long Island Railroad are officially on strike, paralyzing the busiest commuter rail system in North America. Labor unions representing about half the system's workers announcing the walkout early this morning after negotiations with the MTA failed to produce a new contract. The strike will force the roughly 250,000 people who ride the system each weekday to either work from home or find a new route to New York City. This is SRN.
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10: Welcome Welcome back, America. I'm Hugh Hewitt, talking with Dr. Arne about all the internal debates that go on, really, about whether or not Churchill ought to have made a separate peace.
11: So remember, there's second guessing about this going on to this day. Well, Churchill doesn't say much for days. And then it gets to the 28th, and Halifax is pressing and threatening slightly. We have the record of these conversations, by the way. And they're not candidly recited in this book that we're reading. Churchill does a remarkable thing. He calls on the 28th of May, a meeting of the entire cabinet. And they don't know what's going on. And they don't really know the war situation. And Churchill gives them a speech of an hour. It's a rare speech that he did not write out in advance, but two guys were in the room and took detailed notes. The best one, a labor minister, a left-wing crazy named Hugh Dalton, who I always loved Winston Churchill. And he wrote down copious notes, right? And we know that Churchill, for an hour, described the war situation and said that it's very serious, said that we might have to try to get our army off France. We don't know if we can do it. We still have a navy. The airplane problem will be the next battle. And then he says these words, which are more or less exact. He said, I've been thinking in these last few days whether it is part of my duty to open negotiations with that man, meaning Hitler. And I believe that if I were for a moment to consider parley or surrender, every one of you would rise up and tear me down from my place. If this island story is to end at last, let it end when each of us in this room lies choking in his own blood upon the ground. He finished with that, and then they leaped up and cheered him. And there was a huge burst of feeling. Churchill calls it uncommon in the story of the cabinet. And then they get the war cabinet back together, and Halifax says, yes, I think if we open negotiations at this stage, we'll be on a slippery slope. Well, on that day, that remarkable maneuver and those tremendous words are what kept Great Britain in the war, which is the reason
10: by the slimmest of threads. Meanwhile, I want to make sure in our 10 minutes we tell people, I'm not going to cover much of chapters 2 and 3, because it's the collapse of the French army. It's very technical. It's full of good maps. Churchill knows his maps. He knows his war. What I take away is, as a civilian who's not very good with maps, they literally fell apart. They couldn't communicate. The French had millions of men strung out over all of Europe, and they had no reserve. In fact, Churchill writes at one point, rather startlingly, that he's almost physically knocked over by the fact that the French don't have a strategic reserve. I find that, I understand what a strategic reserve is. I'm astonished that they didn't have one. Are you?
11: Well, the Germans, first of all, the French army wasn't in good nick at this time. What the Germans did, the French and the British expected the attack to come up through Belgium, and that it could not come through a place south and west of the Maginot line. Let me get my numbers right. Yeah, south and west of the Maginot line, because they built these big entrenchments to, you know, keep the Germans from coming again, and they couldn't get. And what's south and west of that line is the Ardennes forest, and they held the view that the Germans couldn't come through that. Well, the Germans did. They were actually reinforced in that view because some imaginative people thought they might get tanks over those mountain roads, but they could never get enough fuel. Huh. And they forgot that they had gas stations all over France. And so the Germans did. Rommel and Guderian got a major tank army behind the French army and between the French army and Paris and its lines of supply. And then it cut those lines of supply, and everything was confusion.
10: And very bad to have forgotten the gas stations. We got to come back to that. Very bad to forget technology changes and you can be your enemy's helper. 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

0: Welcome back, America. I'm Hugh Hewitt. I'm often amazed by Churchill's memoirs. Really, sometimes just surprised. The amazing part, Larry, Winston Churchill, I cannot imagine anything like this today, flew back and forth, I think at least three times, into the teeth of the battle so that he could talk to the French who were, you know, they're stunned and forlorn and paralyzed to a large extent. They don't have a plan, but there are bullets flying around. He's got 10 hurricanes, but he flies back and forth. What do you make of that? That would be considered foolish in this day and age. It would be Yamamoto, right? Your bait for the intel services to shoot you down.
1: Yeah, well, yeah. The Andrew Roberts, in his very good recent biography of Churchill called Walking with Destiny, goes through how much Churchill traveled during the war, a multiple of all the other world leaders put together, because he was keeping a grand alliance, he called it, together. And he went three times to beg the French to fight to the last. And the French had a treaty with Britain that they would do that. And they did break that treaty. In one of the meetings, de Gaulle, he was one of the European military commanders who understood the tank. Patton was another, Rommel and Guderian did. And he was junior, though. But Churchill noticed him there and noticed that he had a lot of fire in his eyes, and he sat bolt upright. Well, he's in these meetings, right? But we can also see that the French are collapsing. They call out Pétain and Vaillant, heroes of the First World War. Pétain was the commander at Verdun, the bloodiest battle in the West in the First World War. And they're trotted out and they're making policy now. Pétain would eventually be the president of the Vichy Republic under the German thumb. And at one point, Churchill says, you can consume two German army corps in the streets of Paris. And Pétain says, we've already given the order for the evacuation of Paris. And Churchill replies, nations that die fighting rise up again. Those that surrender tamely are gone forever. And now we have a record of this from a man named Edward Lewis Spears, who was a very close friend of Churchill's and who was raised in France, and his French was excellent. And he was the liaison officer between the British and the French armies in both the First and the Second World Wars. And he wrote excellent books about them. The first one's called Liaison 1914. The second one's called Assignment Catastrophe.
0: Huh.
1: And he is the one there as a translator to record these conversations with the French. And he was in very close sympathy with Winston Churchill. He's a brilliant man. In fact, the first time he was elected to Parliament was the first time Churchill lost his parliamentary seat. And he immediately wrote to Churchill and offered Churchill his seat. So after Churchill said that about nations that die fighting, Raynaud, who was a little better, although they were having one of these meetings in an apartment where Raynaud was hanging around with his mistress, and her nightgown was draped over one of the chairs, something that General Spears noticed. And Raynaud says, he's the prime minister, he says, well, if you will give us your air force, we can carry on. And Spears records, he said, that was a moment of danger, he says, because I knew Winston, and I knew how generous he was, and I thought he might do that. And Churchill looked down for a minute and looked up and said, this is not the last battle, he says. They must kill us in our island, or they cannot win. And Raynaud says, how will you stand up against the whole German war machine by yourself? And Churchill says, I haven't thought about it very hard yet, but I expect the plan will be to drown most of them on the way over and choke the rest of them to death on the beach.
0: I want to close with one quick anecdote. Quote, I am a strong believer in transacting official business by the written word. In Churchill's own phrase, he underscores and italicizes written word. He knows he's got all this power. He does not want people speaking in his name unless they've been authorized by him to do so. Is that a practice you follow?
1: Oh, yeah. Well, sure. But, you know, Churchill wrote a million memos, and they're very good. They're tremendous. Once in a while, they're long. They are always well-ordered and clear. He had a stamp he would put on things, action this day. But if you wrote him, and he did, most of his memos are very short, and very precise and concise, right at the point. They don't leave much room for ambiguity. If you gave him a long memo, he would do what Margaret Thatcher used to do. I knew her pretty well, and I was told this by several people who worked for her. If you handed her a multi-page memo, while you were standing there, she would start reading the first page, and she would put the later pages in the wastebasket.
0: Oh, brutal. Oh, that's a good message. And you'd pretty soon get one-page memos. 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

0: Somebody, by the way, the other day presented me with my original correspondence with Martin Gilbert.
1: Oh, wow.
0: I was in Claremont. And that starts in 1977, a long time ago. And the young man said, yeah, I did do that. And I said, and wasn't it arresting when you did that? Didn't you correct whatever memory you had of your time back then? Because you write it down, right? And that means that, you know, the records of the college, the future archives of the college are today my working files.
2: And you know, Larry, we'll leave it here, but in evidence, when you teach evidence, I don't teach evidence, but I remember it. Something called written documents put into evidence are the past knocking at the door of the present, demanding to be heard.
0: That's it.
2: Yeah. Demanding to be heard.
0: Yeah. Well, and remember, the day you write the thing, you don't know about today yet, right?
2: No.
0: The future, right?
2: And so no, you don't.
0: That's how you write. You know, if you study with Martin Gilbert, you learn. Like, it's such a blessing that Churchill wrote so much, because you can, in fact, know what he was thinking. He wrote so much of it down. And you can have it from the time. Churchill followed a rule that he would not excoriate people for things they did unless he had taken a position on it himself at the time. And he did take so many positions, and they are written down, and they are spoken in the House of Commons, and all that is written down verbatim. And that means you can know what he thought. But what he's writing about here is exactly connected to that, right? In other words, the biographer of Hugh Hewitt will ask Betsy, where's the letters? And, you know, that's the first thing you ask for. Where's the papers? Your emails, right? There's a million of them. Those are hard. They present challenges.
2: Oh, my goodness, do they ever.
0: By the way, the digital age, like most of our correspondence, Hugh, which is extensive, is an email.
2: It's an email, right? Yeah.
0: Will that be around in 15 years? I hope so. The lawyer, our attorney, hopes not, but I hope so. But you see, in other words, there's a danger that the effect of the digital age will be to cut us off from the past, in part.
2: And there will be fewer knocks at the door. Fewer. Dr. Arndt, thank you. We will come back next week, and we will talk about the amazing chapters 4 and 5 in this book, The Rush to the Sea, where Larry's father-in-law and 330,000 other brave and lucky souls get off of Europe as Rommel and Guderian surround them. Don't go anywhere. Adam, thank you. Harley, thank you. Generalissimo, thank you. We'll talk to you next time on the next Hillsdale Dialogue.
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7: News this hour from Town Hall. I'm Ron Taylor. President Trump touted trade with China on his way home from Beijing after meeting with President Xi Jinping for 2 days. The president telling reporters aboard Air Force One that Boeing will make the first sale to China in nearly a decade.
8: Made a lot of great trade deals, including over 200 planes for Boeing with a promise of 750 planes, which will be by far the largest order ever if they

0: jump into 200, which I'm sure they will. And that's General Electric also, the engines. So they're buying General Electric. So it's approximately 400, 450 engines, 200 planes, and a promise of up to 750 if they do a good job.
1: An Army brigade is no longer heading to Poland.
2: Several U.S. officials confirmed that 4,000 troops from an Army brigade are no longer en route to Poland this week. The deployment was canceled after Defense Secretary Pete Hegseth signed a memo directing a brigade combat team to be moved out of Europe. While some troops had already been sent to Poland, some still in the U.S. were told shortly before departure not to travel to the airport. Another official said most of the Army unit's equipment had already made it to Europe and was sitting in ports. The Trump administration had previously said it was cutting U.S. forces in Germany only. I'm Lisa Dwyer.
1: Thousands of people are expected to gather in Montgomery, Alabama, to mobilize support for voting rights amid concerns about redistricting efforts. Organizers say states are moving to dismantle congressional districts that expand representation opportunities. The rally will begin in Selma and move to the Alabama Capitol. Participants and veterans of past struggles warn that recent legal decisions threaten decades of progress. News and analysis at townhall.com.
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13: Morning, glory, and even grace, America. I'm Hugh Hewitt. For regular listeners of this program, you know, for the Big Weekend Pod, I spend most of Friday talking to the same people. And last Friday, we went out with a rim shot when Ben Domenech landed a low blow with a James Harden smear. I never forget. I never forget. And they were 0-2 when he hit me below the belt.
14: Did you not hear the last thing that I said? I said that they'd steal some at home. And look at now. Look at
13: that. 3-2 going into 7 o'clock tonight. But I want to say, you are a conspiracy theorist in one thing only, Ben Domenech, the NBA. So they had the lottery this week. And who won the NBA lottery but Ben Domenech's team, the Washington Wizards? So was that fixed?
14: I think it was. I actually think it was. And I think that one of the things to notice, of course, about this is that everyone in Utah wants AJ to stay there. And for listeners who don't know, one of the top, just basically two clear top players in basketball to be drafted this year, and Utah got the second pick. So what do you have now? You have drama. Should they trade the pick to Utah? Should they swap and do, like, you gin up and you get attention for it? Adam Silver doing what he does, you know?
13: Who do you want the Wizards to take? You've got everybody on injured reserve for, like, 3 months taking a vacation on the massage table.
14: Anthony Davis is probably never going to see the court. So, when Harden wants to play in the playoffs, he's a good player. When he doesn't want to play, you notice.
13: Well, I'm just curious, who do you want the Wizards to take? If you're actually a Wizards fan, Fred Barnes was forever, right? He and Morton would go together. Who do you want?
14: I will just say, the number of times that they played against each other, you know, I think Peterson is actually the better pick, but I also think that given the fact that this is a franchise that you can't trust because they've never, I mean, you need to keep in mind, since the 3-point shot was invented, okay, the Wizards have not won 50 games. So that is the way to think about this franchise. It is a loser franchise. It is very bad. They won the championship, and then the next year they had the 3-point line, and then they just dropped like a rock. And it's, look, I was there during the Jordan ladder years, and I was there, and I've been there. I was there during the Laboule years of that, and then of course I was very disappointed with the way that the Gilbert Arenas situation turned out. And John Wall was there to make the pick, so he was our good luck charm. But
13: as a Browns fan, I feel your pain. To be cursed with a terrible franchise is a bad thing. Let's get to the news. President will touch down in D.C. As soon as he does, I want combat operations to begin again against Iran because the ceasefire isn't a ceasefire. And now we have evidence, courtesy of Ambassador Waltz, of massive environmental degradation as they're spilling oil into the Strait of Hormuz because they haven't got any place to put it. They're already at max capacity. 80,000 barrels have washed up on Karg Island. What do you think is going to happen? What ought to happen?
14: I think that what you laid out there is exactly what ought to happen. I don't know if the president is going to want to get back and pull the trigger as quickly as that. But, I mean, you know, you heard his attitude talking about the last deal he rejected after the first sentence. And, you know, he didn't say what the sentence was, but he said it was, you know, just unacceptable on its face. And I think that his patience has completely run out for this type of situation that is, as you say, a non-ceasefire. He's not going to stand for that. And it's not something that he would rather be, you know, pursuing, I think, this in ways that send the message this is going to get over quickly, and if it doesn't, we're going to hit you hard and we're going to hit you again. And look, as much as the depictions that you see or that you read in the New York Times, you know, frame this as being a situation where the Iranians are coming off better when it comes to their whole military situation, the presentations that we've seen put forward by our War Department officials have been, I mean, it's devastating what they've actually done to their military capabilities. And I think that that's something the president can hold his head high about, but he's not going to keep having this situation where it's just a tug of war back and forth and where they don't seem to be negotiating in any kind of good faith.
13: So there are levels of force, and I think there's maximum level of force, which is ground troops. The 82nd Airborne is over there. I listened today to Aaron McClain and Mark Dubowitz twice on the new Iran breakdown, twice, because they are smart guys, and Aaron McClain's a Marine, and Mark Dubowitz does nothing but Iran. There are lots of military options, but the 82nd Airborne is part of the 118th Air Corps. They know how to do this. They know how to shut down entire airspaces. And do we turn them loose and just say, do what you got to do to end this regime's military power?
14: I think that the problem that you're going to run into there, of course, is the president's level of tolerance for loss of American life. He, you know, cited to Brett Baer in the interview that's going to run this evening, you know, the fact that, you know, from his perspective, he's lost 13 Americans in two wars. That's, you know, a number clearly that is front of mind for him. The fact that he is thinking about this in those terms is something that is going to give him pause. And the unfortunate reality, though, Hugh, is that that's probably what it's going to take to devastate this regime to the point that most people think it needs to be. And that was always going to be a problem. The geography, the terrain is a problem. Everything that, you know, is challenging about Iran has been something that they have used to great effect to protect this regime for so long, though. And at some point, you have to decide, what are we going to finish this thing or not? Rick Scott wrote a piece for us at the Daily Wire this week saying, you know, that there was nothing acceptable other than victory here. And that means, you know, not accepting some end of the war that people domestically are arguing for because of concerns about the midterms or something of that nature, that you've got to take it all the way. And I think that that's an indication that the president will get support if he makes that choice.
13: All right. Now, you brought up the Daily Wire, and I didn't introduce you as the opinion editor at the Daily Wire, as well as a Fox News contributor and host of the Big Ben podcast. So now that I have, let me bring up the fact, the New Yorker magazine, not the New Yorker, what do we call that? New York Mag, decided to go after Ben Shapiro, and it's been unbalanced. John Chait is one of the weirdest guys in the business. I mean, just weird. And it's a weird magazine. What do they got against Ben Shapiro and the Daily Wire, and why does anyone believe their lies?
14: Well, it's not just them, Hugh. I would say that this is a pretty coordinated series of attacks. I mean, it's the Washington Post ran a piece. There have been multiple podcasters who've gone after it, who've suggested that there's something. I would recommend to everyone the opening of Ben Shapiro's show today, which is entitled "All the Haters Can Kiss My Ass." Hope that doesn't get you a violation.
13: Good for Ben. I've known Ben for 20 years. Good for Ben.
14: So, but the truth is this, Hugh. The Daily Wire is an institution. I've only been there for 2.5 months. It has a huge staff. It has enormous, you know, projects that they do. They do things that nobody else is doing. And what is really happening here is that a bunch of bitter podcasters who are anti what the Daily Wire and Ben and everybody else who's built that place represent, which is a, you know, traditional lane of conservatism, who want to see it instead ripped down, torn down to the every bolt, you know, everything down to the foundation, and then break that foundation open in order to rebuild a crank-filled right wing that is bad on Israel, is bad on our on foreign policy, is bad on national security, is bad on Jews generally, and that is fueled by a number of people, including, you know, the fact that you are turning to Tucker and Candace and Nick Fuentes as your sources on the fact that the Daily Wire is going down, that should tell you everything about what's going on here, Hugh. It is that they are giving, you know, quotes to these places saying you know, oh, you know, my opponent is going down, and it's simply not true at all. And it's one of these things where I frankly think the fact that you can have people who have tiny little staffs, who, you know, podcast from their basement, live streams and things like that, go out and say, you know, I've beaten this institution, I'm taking over the new right, et cetera, is something that is a very convenient narrative if you are someone in the legacy media on the left.
13: To be a displacement engine like the Daily Wire, there are the Free Press is displacing the New York Times. It's taking on CBS. It's actually absorbing CBS. But the Daily Wire is displacing a lot of conservative media. Not all of it, not normal conservative media, but it's displacing a lot of the eyeball. Because you can't read two things at once. And if you're reading the Daily Wire, you're not reading something else. And if you're a conservative, the Daily Wire threatens to kill a bunch of people who make their living. Isn't that the problem? It's killing people off from their, they're disintermediated from their money.
14: I think it's also the fact that you have people who very much are, yes, there's an aspect of this that's jealousy of success, but I think there are people who very much want to see their horseshoe theory come to fruition, where you've got Graham Platner and Nick Fuentes, and that's somehow the right. And that's their dream.
13: I'm coming back with Ben during the break. He'll be back on the other side. Don't go anywhere, America. I'm Hugh Hewitt.
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10: 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Now,
11: the answer.
12: I believe I can discern people's character and their, whether or not they're right or wrong politically, their good faith. I have been proven wrong on Nick Kristof, and I'm bothered by it. I had him on the show many, many times, and I thought, good guy, he's wrong about some politics, but a path opens, he cares about the halt, the poor, the blind, the lame, and he's a good guy. Now he's written this horrible piece, and so I've been thinking about it nonstop since he wrote this piece. And I decided there's a everyone has a brain and a heart. Anti-Semitism begins in the heart. It's evil, and it metastasizes to the brain, which camouflages it, and it comes out as anti-Zionism, anti-Israelism. And then intellectually, some people are become anti-Zionist or anti-Israel for reasons unrelated to being Jewish, but it moves and it metastasizes to the heart, and you become anti-Semitic. That's my theory of the case. I think it, with Christoph, it was the later. He had to be anti-Israel because that's where the in-crowd was, Tom Wolfe, Mau Mauing, and the Flatcatchers, and he ended up being anti-Semitic. What do you think happened to him?
11: Yeah, I do not know him well enough to have been, I think I've been on a panel with him once or twice, maybe, and don't know him enough to analyze the reason that he wrote what he did. I assume you have related it to your listeners so that they have some.
12: Oh, yeah,
11: content.
12: They know enough.
11: Yeah, okay, all right. What has to be going on in your brain as a writer in order to accept that story on its face as having any merit whatsoever betrays a virulent strain of anti-Semitism running underneath it that is in the top 1%. I mean, we're talking, it is, you have to be so anti-Semitic to believe something like that, to take it as being true at all, and certainly to run with this kind of unquestioning attitude of, well, you know, certainly this is something that could be possible. You know, you see things that go viral. Perhaps you don't. You know, see these things in your feeds, but you see things that go viral that you know immediately are false. If you have a good radar for it, you know, and I think that I do. You know, you spot stuff and you say, okay, that's fake, that's AI, that's fake, this is going to be, you know. And then what you frequently see is people community noting it into oblivion on X. But other people, I think they just don't have that questioning attitude. And so they're told a narrative that seems astounding on its face, and they run with it. And in this case, my question is less about Nick Christoph, because you do have a personal connection there. You evaluate and I can understand your feeling, because I've experienced stuff like that before in my life, where you misjudge a person. You know, I'm sorry, I thought you were a better person. That's on me. but here's the thing: when you look at that story, why did no one at the New York Times have the ability to just say, pump the brakes on this? Are we sure this is something that's even possible? Have we talked to any experts about these animals? Could they be trained to do this even? It is astounding to me that this...
12: How do they keep it secret? No one participates in the training of the dog. It's like Dr. Evil. It's a ridiculous cartoon. So, I don't know if you've ever read Herman...
11: Did anyone question this? Like, did anyone...
12: Apparently not. It's opinion page. Do you remember Herman Woke? I don't know if you read the late, great Herman Woke's Winds of War and War and Remembrance. His central character is Aaron Jastrow, professor, who said about Santayana, I could smell he was an anti-Semite when he walked into the room. I have that gift. I'm Irish Catholic, but I can smell an anti-Semite when they walk into the room. Nick was not that. He talked himself into it. I don't know how it happened.
11: Something changed. And you look, I will say there is some inherent appeal in going along with what you see the cool kids doing, quote unquote, meaning this is something that has become a general attitude on the left to a much greater degree than I think anybody has really understood. And this attitude of, you know, of colonization and of, you know, deep seated theft, and everything else like that is so ever present, particularly among young leftists, that it's possible that was the lure involved here. All I can say is the New York Times is a much bigger problem than I thought in terms of vetting these types of things. I've written for the New York Times opinion page, by the way, and you have to go through chapter and verse. I grant you that.
12: Oh, yeah. Employed, so fine.
11: And
12: I'm agreed.
11: Not, but chapter and verse on every single thing. You even have to send like multiple references because they'll often not have read the things that you're referring to. And so it's like, okay, let me take a picture of this page of this book and send it to this editor, that kind of thing. And so the fact that this didn't go through that process, it is astoundingly embarrassing. And instead, the Times seems to be sort of trying to just, you know, post their way through it or something.
12: Oh,
11: like
12: Nick
11: that.
12: Christoph is trying to post his way through it. He's just posting up. Well, I'm going to ignore it. Not going to work. He's self-immolated. He's self-immolated. He's like the Buddhist monk in Vietnam. He's done.
13: Yeah.
12: Let me finish with Xi. Nixon would go back and forth with Brezhnev, and then Reagan would meet with Gorbachev. But Xi isn't those guys. Xi isn't even Andropov. Xi is Stalin. Is there any point to this?
13: So this turned out pretty much like I thought it would, where I just went into it thinking, I think a lot less is going to happen here than people think will happen, that it had been kind of built up beyond what was possible. I view this as being largely a waste of time. I just don't think that there's going to be much that comes out of it. But I also think that it was important for the president to go over there and not make any significant sacrifices of American interest. And I think that that did succeed. I think that he did get out of there without sort of giving up anything that we're going to be all that worried about, though the details are still going to come forward and we'll see what happens. But one thing that I do want to note, and I have we have a weekend interview series that's starting tomorrow at the Daily Wire. I have Michael Sobolik on. I know you've talked to him before, I believe.
12: Yeah.
13: Who is a China expert, to talk all about the meeting, what came out about Taiwan, et cetera, et cetera. I hope people will check it out tomorrow morning. But the thing that is really, I think, important about this is that you could have had a situation where Xi offered or dangled the possibility of you could fly back home with this person or that person and get a victory from that in exchange for something dramatic that's way more important to Xi than holding on to a prisoner.
12: EVs into the United States. Yep.
13: Exactly. Yep. And that is something that I think was always a risky potential about this meeting. And the president, if that was offered, I don't know if it was, didn't take it. So I look at this as being something where the press built this up as being very important. It's going to be viewed as less important. And in the larger scheme of things, it's probably not going to change.
12: He made a play for Jimmy Lai. He said on Air Force One, he's not getting Jimmy Lai. He's getting the Christian pastor, probably. It's up to Pope Leo now. Pope Leo has to go get his Catholic. And he has to wage. The Vatican has battalions that are unseen. And the Pope has to go get the Catholic man. That's what I think.
13: I think
12: now.
13: You're right.
12: Do you agree with that?
13: I think you're right. I agree completely, and I think it's going to be something that is you know, it's a test for a new pope, relatively, but it's one of these situations where I just don't think there was going to be there was too much that President Trump was going to have to give up in that situation. I think.
12: So the most prominent Catholic martyr in the world, the most visible one, is Jimmy Lai. Xi is killing him, and Leo has said nothing thus far. So the president made a push, but he can't give up American national interests.
13: Yeah.
12: Well said, Ben Domich. I'll look for the new feature tomorrow. The Daily Wire ought to be a subscription for all of you, because the left and the far right hate it. So you should love it, and you can believe Ben Shapiro's not for turning. Ben Domich, follow him on X at BDominich. Listen to Big Ben Pod, see him on Fox, and come right back on The Hugh Hewitt Show.
14: With SRN News, I'm Ron Taylor. Iran's foreign minister says that a lack of trust remains the biggest obstacle in negotiations to end the war with the U.S. Iranian Foreign Minister Abbas Araghchi said contradictory messages from the U.S. have made Iran reluctant about its intentions and in the stalled ceasefire negotiations. President Trump has demanded a major rollback of Iran's nuclear activities, while Iran has said that it has the right to enriched uranium. Workers on New York's Long Island Railroad are officially on strike, paralyzing the biggest commuter rail system in the country. Labor unions representing about half the system's workers announcing the walkout early this morning after negotiations with the Metropolitan Transportation Authority failed to produce a new contract. The strike will force the roughly 250,000 people who ride the system each weekday to either work from home or find alternative routes into New York City. This is SRN News.
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20: 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Hugh Hewitt, The Answer.
12: Welcome back, America. I'm Hugh Hewitt. I will be on special report tonight after Brett Baer interviews President Trump. I'll be on the panel. Don't miss that. And I've got a lot of what President Trump had to say on Air Force One today in his exit meeting with Xi. Just a moment. Before I do, I want to remind you about prison fellowships, Angel Tree camps, all across the United States, north to south, east to west. The children of prisoners gather for a week in the sun, a week in the fun, mosquitoes and bug juice and good food, bad food, water balloon fights and good counselors and climbing of trees and all sorts of wonderful stuff, canoeing and horseback riding. A week away from whatever their life is like without mom and or dad sometimes when they're in jail, you can contribute. Give a listen to Joseph, a camper who's going back.
21: This is my second year. All the kids from my cabin last year are in the same cabin this year, so I know a bunch of kids. Camp is a good place to make friends, and, well, they can learn more about Jesus, and they can learn more about each other, and they can find similarities with each other. When you know there's more people like you, you don't feel left out.
12: Left out of what? Left out of being just another kid. That's what they get to be for a week. If you help me raise the money to send more kids to camp. They got to get a head count. They got to raise the money. Then they book the camp. Then they hire the counselors. They order the food. They get the horses. Your donation, $200, is a full scholarship. 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I remember Senator Inhofe sending in $1,000 saying, I want to send 5 kids to camp when the late Senator Inhofe was alive, but I want to meet him, and we made that happen. We can't do that for many people, but we made it happen for Senator Inhofe. He's such a good man. Much missed. Call 888-206-2764. 888-206-2764. 888-206-2764. Or simply go to HughHewitt.com, the banner at the top for Prison Fellowship. Here is President Trump talking about Iran after he had been finishing up with Xi Jinping on the last meeting, cut number 7.
22: Visit. I think a lot of good has come of it. We've made some fantastic trade deals, great for both countries. He's a man I respect greatly. Become really a friend. We've known each other now 11 years, almost 12 years. That's a long time. And we've settled a lot of different problems that other people wouldn't have been able to settle. And the relationship is a very strong one. We've really done some wonderful things, I believe. We did discuss Iran. We feel very similar in Iran. We want that to end. We don't want them to have a nuclear weapon. We want the straits open. We're closing it now. They closed it, then we closed it on top of them. But we want the straits open, and we want them to get it ended, because it's a crazy thing. They're a little bit crazy, and that's no good. Can't have it. They cannot have a nuclear weapon. But we discussed a lot.
12: Message. They're crazy, and they can't have a nuclear weapon. He did it with Xi. And all of the Chinese people saw that. Good. On Air Force One, he said this, cut number 11.
0: We wiped out their armed forces, essentially. We may have to do a little cleanup work because we had a little month-long ceasefire, I guess you'd call it. But we have a blockade that's so effective, that's why we did the ceasefire. We really did the ceasefire at the request of other nations. I wouldn't have really been in favor of it, but we did it as a favor to Pakistan, with terrific people, the Field Marshal and the Prime Minister.
12: He also talked about Taiwan. Very important bit. Cut number 15.
1: Would the U.S. defend Taiwan if it came to it?
0: I don't want to say that. I'm not going to say that. There's only one person that knows that. You know who it is? Me. I'm the only person. That question was asked to me today by President Xi. I said, I don't talk about that.
1: He asked you today.
0: He asked you if you would send troops. If you would. He asked me if I'd defend them. I said, I don't talk about that.
1: You told him that.
0: I don't talk
1: about that. Did you talk to him about the cyber attack?
12: But I don't talk about that. 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

0: Welcome back, America. I'm Hugh Hewitt. President Trump winging his way back to the United States, as is Brett Baer. It's already here, I think. I'll be joining Brett on Special Report later tonight. Here is Brett with some Fox News B-roll, cut number 18. Wandering around Beijing, you know, picking fights with ping pong players. Who knows how many takes that took? I may have to ask Brett that tonight. He did lose the shot, but it was a good shot. He had to have the suit on, though. Again, join us for that. Here's a much more important story from my friend Lucas Tomlinson over at Fox from Dubai, cut number 17.
1: Today, President Trump arrived here in the UAE with commerce on the agenda. And now, after a month-long blockade on Iran, Treasury Secretary Scott Bessent says it's starting to feel the pain.
2: There have been no loadings in the past 3 days. We believe their storage is full. None of the ships are getting out. None are coming in, so they're not able to store oil on the water. So they're going to start shutting down.
1: Here's a satellite photo of Karg Island, the hub responsible for 90% of Iran's oil exports before the war. The storage tanks are currently 85% full, according to experts, up 3% in recent days. Now, shipping guru Tanker Tracker says, quote, Karg Island isn't maxed out of storage space. If it were, they would grab the nearest available tankers and top them up. Now, during the Beijing summit between President Trump and General Secretary Xi, about a dozen ships made it out of the Strait of Hormuz, including some from China. It also turned violent again. An Indian-flagged livestock vessel was sunk off the coast of Oman. It's not clear if there was any livestock aboard, Shannon. All 14 crew members were rescued. The attack on the Indian ship took place while India was hosting a BRICS economic summit, another ship hijacked by Iranian commandos off the coast of UAE.
0: Yeah, okay, so the ceasefire is over. I want the president back in the United States, and I want the combat operations resumed. We'll see if that happens. Hey, I'm in the Relief Factor studio, and I want to remind you that I took it already in hour number one. I'll remind you in hour three, which is the Hillsdale Dialogue. Dr. Arn coming up. We're going to be talking about Their Finest Hour, Volume 2, in Churchill's wonderful series of war memoirs, as the Hillsdale Dialogue airs on the Salem News Channel. But it airs from here, the Relief Factor Studio, because of this product. 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Got my 6 miles in today, kind of a bit chilly inside the Beltway, but I got to drive a long way tomorrow, so no running in the morning, and so took the Relief Factor. 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President Trump said he also talked with Beijing, in Beijing, with Xi Jinping about fentanyl, cut number 12.
3: Did you talk about fentanyl at all?
4: I talked about fentanyl. As you know, I put a tariff on because of fentanyl, and they discussed that. But I put a penalty. It's a penalty. A lot of money we take in because of that. I'd prefer not taking it, and I'd prefer that we don't have. But we did talk about fentanyl.
3: What kind of agreement did you have?
4: Well, you know, the fentanyl is down, way down from where it was. And it could be because of the tariff penalty.
0: And he had some fun with Secretary of State Rubio wearing the Nike tracksuit shirt and suit that we also know Nicolas Maduro was given when he was extradited to the United States, cut number 16.
5: See Secretary Rubio in the briefing room the other day, and what did you think?
4: Are you talking about his outfit?
5: I thought
4: he looked very good in the outfit, especially. I don't know if I'd do it, but I thought he looked very good. I think he's outstanding. I thought he was great. I mean, I saw every word of it. I thought he was
6: great. Back to what you were saying before about.
0: And then he added about cyber attacks back and forth between China and the United States, cut number 14.
7: Did you talk to him about the cyber attacks that he's done in the United States or the MSS has done.
4: I did, and he joked about attacks that we did in China. You know, what they do, we do too. It's like the spying. They're talking about, oh, the spying. I said, well,
7: the spying,
4: we do it too.
7: The infrastructure.
4: Look, no, I'm talking about spying.
7: I think
4: the question was asked to me yesterday, I guess. What about the fact that China's spying in the United States? I said, well, one of those things, because we spy like hell on them too. So,
7: what about the fact that China is putting in the U.S. infrastructure code that they could use if you ever decided to come to the
4: U.S.? Well, you don't know that. I mean, I'd like to see it, but it's very possible that they do. And we're doing things to them. I told them we do a lot of stuff to you that you don't know about, and you're doing things to us that we probably do know about. But we
0: and he finally talks about Iran again, cut number 8.
8: Have you rejected the latest proposal from Iran, or where does that stand?
4: Well, I looked at it, and if I don't like the first sentence, I just throw it away.
8: What was the first sentence?
4: An unacceptable sentence. Because they have fully agreed, no nuclear, and if they have any nuclear of any form, I don't read the rest of
8: the
4: letter.
8: So 20 years is not enough for you? It's got to be a permanent...
4: No, 20 years is enough, but the level of guarantee from them is not enough. In other words, it's got to be a real 20 years, not a big one.
8: You've got to get all the fuel out and no more production.
4: We have to get everything, but we're not even talking about calling the nuclear dust. Came up with a term which seems to have caught on.
8: I'm talking about it because they would not remove the...
4: And they said that they can't remove it because they don't have the technology to remove it.
8: Well,
4: they don't have the type of tractors.
8: Yeah.
4: They say the only one... They told me directly... They said the only one that can remove it is China or the U.S. We're the only ones with the equipment. They said, you were right, it is a complete obliteration. With that being said, I want to get it. And they agreed to it, but then they took it back, but they'll agree to it eventually.
0: They'll agree to it eventually. Coming up after the break, Tarzana Joe, Poet Laureate of the Hugh Hewitt Show. Then the Hillsdale Dialogue follows along on the Salem News Channel. After that, Larry Elder, don't change the dial, keep it right where it is. Whether it's on Amazon Prime, on TV Pluto, on Samsung Channel 1177. 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I'm Hugh Hewitt.
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0: 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Welcome back, America. No week is complete at the Hugh Hewitt Show without the poet laureate of the Hugh Hewitt Show. That would be Tarzana Joe. Hello, Joe.
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3: Great poem. Let's remind everyone, if they need a poem of any sort to celebrate any occasion, wedding, retirement, farewell, proposal, friendship, all you got to do is ask for a poem at TarzanaJoe.com, which I assume is working, Joe.
2: Absolutely. And it's going to have a beautiful overhaul, a lovely new patina of efficiency in just a couple of weeks. But it's
3: You've been
2: right
3: overhauling
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2: Well, now I'm actually going to pay for it as opposed to doing it myself.
3: Okay. Well, good. Well, then we look forward to that. TarzanaJoe.com. You can get his books there on poetry, and you can commission a poem for any occasion. Joe's the hardest working poet in America and maybe the only one who makes a living doing it. Tarzana Joe at Brigitte. No, we just go to the website now. I got to get over the old stuff. Just go to Tarzana Joe and find the button. I need a poem. It's got all the details there, and you write show your stuff. TarzanaJoe.com. Thank you, Joe.
2: Thank you, Hugh.
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7: News this hour from Town Hall, I'm Ron Taylor. President Trump says he's not yet made a decision on whether a major sale of U.S. arms to Taiwan can move forward following his three-day trip to visit China.
8: President Xi and I talk a lot about Taiwan. They cannot have anything to do with what they're doing. I mean, he's against very much what they're doing.
7: That brought reaction from members of the Republican Party. Congressman Brian Fitzpatrick says the U.S. should stand up for Taiwan and for democracy.
9: These are the fortresses of democracy, or they're on the front lines, and we have to protect and defend them. So I don't think we should do anything to undermine Taiwan's defense posture. We should be bolstering it, not weakening it, just like I feel that way with Ukraine and every democracy across the world. It's our job to protect and defend them.
7: Workers on New York's Long Island Railroad are officially on strike, paralyzing the biggest commuter rail system in North America. Labor unions representing about half the system's workers announced the walkout early this morning after negotiations with the

0: Metropolitan Transportation Authority failed to produce a new contract. The strike will force the roughly 250,000 people who ride the system each weekday to either work from home or find alternative routes into New York City from its Long Island suburbs. The Supreme Court yesterday rejected Virginia's bid to restore a congressional map that would have given Democrats a chance to pick up 4 seats in the closely divided House of Representatives. The court's order, issued without any noted dissent, is the latest twist in the nation's mid-decade redistricting competition. Democratic Representative Steve Cohen of Tennessee is ending his bid for re-election. He's just the latest lawmaker to have his career upended by the redistricting battles that are sweeping across the country. Republicans in Tennessee this month enacted a new U.S. House map that carves up his majority black district. News and analysis at townhall.com.
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3: Hey, it's Logan Seculo. Listen to this. Citigroup analysts are sounding the alarm. Silver could surge to $150 an ounce as it pushes past recent records. Meanwhile, gold is breaking through over $5,000 per ounce and holding near historic highs. 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
5: This is Seth Leibson for townhall.com. In an age of fleeting stories fed by a constant conveyor belt of crisis and frenzy, keeping all of us in a common state of agitation with little ability to focus on the meaningful, let us do exactly that as we prepare for Memorial Day coming up in another weekend. The great historian Wilfred Macleay once wrote, quote, "Without memory and without the stories by which our memories are carried forward, we cannot say who or what we are. Without them, our life and thought dissolve into a meaningless, unrelated rush of events," close quote. The commemoration of those who, in the words of James Garfield, made immortal their patriotism and their virtue in defending this country gave us the greatest lessons in who and what we are, and with the greatest of meaning. Who and what we are matters. Thus, the memory of them and what they did for us matters. They are antidotes to meaninglessness. We can celebrate 250 years of our country's life because of those we reflect on this Memorial Day. Thank God for these heroes. I'm Seth Leibson.
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8: Morning, Glory, and evening, Grace, America. I'm Hugh Hewitt. That music means the Hillsdale Dialogue is underway. Dr. Learn is my guest this week as we plunge into this book, which is The Finest Hour, Volume 2 of Winston Churchill's memoir of the Second World War. And I have the modern paperback edition. There are many, many different editions, so the pages that I reference may not be the pages that you reference. But Dr. Arndt, we read every page of The Gathering Storm because it was so apropos of the time we live in. I don't know if we'll do every page in The Finest Hour. I'm not sure we'll do volume 3, 4, 5, and 6. But why is The Finest Hour different and unique and important among the other five volumes of memoirs?
9: Well, it's the peak. It's one of the turning points. Solzhenitsyn has written a series of history books, one of which still in the translation process. And he wrote about what he called knots. That is to say, places where history comes together and everything changes. Because those knots tend to form around events that are very narrowly run, right? That it could have gone the other way. And so one of those happened in May through September of 1940. The Finest Hour is that period of time. It actually extends until the middle of 1941 because beginning on May the 10th, the Second World War broke out on September 3rd, 1939, when Hitler and the Soviet Union attacked Poland. And they worked on Poland from September until May of the next year, 1940, and they destroyed it, also Finland. And right toward the end, we talked about this, Hitler attacked Norway. And so the war was spreading, but May the 10th was the big day. That's when the Wehrmacht turned its blitzkrieg machine west, and they attacked Belgium and France. And they did it in an innovative way, somewhat alike, but mostly different from the way they did the same thing in 1914 to start the First World War.
8: But without the French this time. The theme of the book, and I want to tell people that because it's on the first page, Churchill wrote it. Theme of the volume, how the British people held the fort alone till those who hitherto had been half blind were half ready. He's still not going to let anyone forget that they were not ready when he was called upon to save the world.
9: Yeah, they were not. Britain was not ready, and France was really not ready, and we were not ready, and we, of course, didn't get into it for quite some time. But the way they came to be alone was that against every expectation, there's no modern equivalent of this. Hitler conquered France in 6 weeks and destroyed a 3 or 4 million man army in that amount of time and drove the British off the continent. They got most of their soldiers away, many French soldiers too, almost none of their equipment. And that was the only army Britain had. And so when Churchill says alone, that's what he means. At that moment, Hitler was master of Western Europe. Into Central Europe, bordering Eastern Europe and over into Poland, and he was allies with the Soviet Union, the other great remaining independent power in Europe, and between them they had complete control of the continent where most of the power and people in the world lived at that time.
8: Now, the first three chapters are on the government, but the chapter 2 and 3, which I think we'll probably spend the most time on, is about the collapse of the French. As Churchill puts it, 4 or 5 millions of men met each other in the first shock of the most merciless of all the wars of which record has been kept. I think we do have, Bill Bennett used to say, we have trouble with numbers in this age. That's a lot of soldiers fighting a lot of soldiers. That's a lot of tanks and airplanes in the air. That's an immense undertaking that we see in movies by little bits and we read books about. But the idea of 4 or 5 million men and all the tanks in the army clashing across Europe is really something, I hope we never see it again, kind of extraordinary to have lived through.
9: Yeah, it was, the Second World War was much bigger. I mean, the First World War was unprecedented, and the cost of it and the fighting conditions were unprecedentedly bad. The Second World War was much bigger, much bigger. It went on longer, and casualties were much higher, although not British casualties. Their casualties were about half what they were in the First World War. And that was partly because technology with which war was fought had changed very much, maneuver and tanks instead of trenches, and partly because Churchill was in charge, and he was always looking for a way to spare life. But it was a terrible thing, and of course it was a complete astonishment, because Britain, you know, first of all, it was a controversial decision. It was controversial to Churchill to ally with France and send an expeditionary force onto the continent. They'd done that before in the world, in the wars of Marlborough and others, but they were always reluctant to do it because they're a great naval power and they have the channel to protect them. But now it's the airplane time, right? And that means, you know, Britain can get bombed soon, it would be. And the Navy might not even be able to operate safely in the channel with air power, as proved to be true until they got air superiority.
8: There's a curious part, Larry, at the beginning of the book. I got to ask you this question. Very beginning of Volume 2, Churchill almost breaks the fourth plane and is talking to the millions of Americans. This book comes out in 48 or 49. It's a huge bestseller. Everybody wants to read about the war in which they have been involved or their family's been touched. And he spends the first few pages making sure that at least the American reader and certainly the British reader understands who did what. And he writes, he doesn't want to insult the United States, but he writes, it is in the combined interest of the English-speaking world, and that would include Australia and New Zealand and Canada, that the magnitude of the British war-making efforts should be known and realized. And he goes on to point out that until July of 1944, which is 5 years after this thing gets started, Britain and her empire had a substantially larger number of divisions in contact with the enemy than the United States. And then he goes through the casualties. The British lost 303,000 men. The Dominions, the empire, lost 109,000 men. They lost 60,500 civilians in the air raids in the Battle of Britain. They lost 30,000 merchant and fishermen. And he says, compare that to the United States, which lost all over the world 322,000. Why does he do that?
9: Well, by the time he's writing this book, and indeed before the Second World War, we had become the greatest reserve of power in the world. And he and we rescued them. It took the British standing alone for us to get a chance to do that, but we rescued them. He wants to make the point that they are serious partners. And also he wants to honor his country, which he got Victor Hansen in his very good book, The Second World Wars, he calls it, because there were such huge theaters all over the world, and they operated independently somewhat. He makes the point that pound for pound, the British got the most out of themselves of any nation. They sacrificed so much, you know, and Churchill was just really good at organizing a war, fighting one, fighting it to win, fighting it as cheaply as possible. But here, he's simply outnumbered. And so he's got to fight by every hook and crook to try to keep the nation alive. And, you know, we have to talk about the politics of this some, because there are deep things evident in the parts of this early book about what Churchill figured out over the course of his life about politics.
8: Well, because let's go there. In our last segment, in the last chapter of The Gathering Storm, Chamberlain steps down. Churchill steps up after playing his cards very nicely. He's now in charge of the whole thing. He has to keep the Conservative Party. He's got to keep Chamberlain in the government. He's got to keep Halifax, a couple of other appeasers, Simon and Hoare, and he's got to bring in the other party. It's a balancing act. It's a juggling act that we don't really know much about. That's not how we do our governments. But what a
9: Yeah, well, he could. So he could, he didn't have a term, right? He could lose his job on any day in a vote of the House of Commons. Huh. And the Conservatives had a majority of 120, and they were loyal to Chamberlain and Halifax, who had led them for a long time. And they were cool to Churchill.
8: And remember that. He could lose his job on any day. Lose his job on any day. So they had to walk a very fine line. More on Their Finest Hour with Dr. Larry Arnn. All things Hillsdale at hillsdale.edu. 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
8: We're talking about The Finest Hour by Winston Churchill and his command by speech of the House of Commons, even though it wasn't with him, Dr. Arnn.
9: In the very great speech, which is in this volume, when it's in the end of the last volume, he says, I will say to my this house, as I've said to my colleagues in the cabinet, I have nothing to offer but blood, toil, tears, and sweat. Well, the first paragraph of that, it's a very short speech, but the first paragraph is only two paragraphs long. The first paragraph is not so famous. And in the first paragraph, he says, I've reorganized the cabinet over the weekend, and I'm sorry that I didn't get to talk to some of the people who have been fired. And then he goes into that. As I've said to them, I say to you, nothing but blood, toil. He completely reorganized the cabinet in 3 days. And he had learned how to do that. First of all, there's a part of the American Constitution that he always admired unreservedly. He admired the whole thing. He usually subordinated it to the British, but sometimes not. The provision that there's a commander-in-chief, and that commander-in-chief is appointed by the people of the United States. And that means in America, war policy can be uniform, can be united, can be unidirectional. And Britain did not achieve that in the Second World War, First World War. In the Second World War, Churchill organized that over the weekend. And he thought about it for decades. And he mentions in this book where he learned the importance of that. He learned that in the First World War when he was advocating the Dardanelles, but he didn't have the authority to see it through. And he believed that if it had just been prosecuted consistently, it would have succeeded. Instead, the people who did have the authority abandoned it when it got tough, and he suffered the consequences. And so he sets up his cabinet. So there's a small war cabinet. He appoints himself Minister of Defense, and that makes him in charge of the war ministries, all of them, and it makes him the chairman of the Chiefs of Staff Committee. That's all the service heads, the serving officers, the supreme generals and admirals. And that meant that there are these three bodies. There's the war cabinet, and there's the defense civilian establishment, and there's the United War Services, and Churchill is the only member of all three.
8: It's kind of astonishing that he would sit there and ask, not only ask, but demand more and more power. He is going to run this war, and it's a overwhelming amount of power that he's gathering into his hands. But he's doing it, as you pointed out, quite conscientiously. And they're down to five in the war cabinet. About the war cabinet, he writes, they were the only ones who would have the right to have their heads cut off on Tower Hill if we did not win. So there are five people. But then, about those five people, he writes a little bit later, it was understood and accepted that I, Churchill, should assume the general direction of the war, subject to the support of the war cabinet in the House of Commons. The key change which occurred on my taking over was, of course, the supervision and direction of the Chiefs of Staff Committee by a Minister of Defense with undefined powers. So it's all new in British history. He's doing something new for a new exigency.
9: Yeah. And he, something he had thought through for 25 years. You know, he'd suffered the absence of that to his cost. in the First World War. And so he had reached a place in his life when he was the one who could do this. And of course, there's something controversial today about all of this, and controversial, and that is he comes into power on the 10th of May, 1940, the same day Hitler attacks to the West. And it's very important to people to understand the drama of these days. He's writing about these days in this book. And the drama is that on the 8th and 9th of May, 1940, there is a debate over a motion of no confidence against Neville Chamberlain. And Churchill, and it was likely to succeed. And Churchill could surmise that if Chamberlain fell, he would be one of the two people who would be picked. Halifax, the other one. Churchill spent those 2 days defending Neville Chamberlain the most fiercely and taking personal responsibility for the failures of the Chamber administration on his own shoulders. And that was, first of all, noble, right? And effective. And I think it bore fruit, because from that time until Neville Chamberlain died in November of that year, he had cancer. He didn't live very much longer. Didn't know he had cancer on the 8th, 9th, and 10th of May. A friendship was born. And that friendship was important because on the 27th of May, see, so you're talking about May the 10th, the 10th, German attack starts, and Churchill takes power. And 17 days later, well, actually, 13 days later, it starts on the 23rd of May, it becomes apparent that France is going to fall and Britain is going to be alone and might not get its army back. Now, my wife's father was in that army and left Dunkirk Beach the last day anybody did. And remember, my wife was born after that. I might not have ever met him. So these dramas are going on. And Mussolini, not yet in the war, but a Hitler henchman, a former British ally in the First World War and before, is appealing to open a peace conference. And if I remember correctly, Mussolini's son-in-law, or nephew, I can't remember, is the Italian ambassador, and he's talking to Halifax, the foreign minister. And remember, in the cabinet, they are there because they have a constituency of their own and they have some force. And so on the 23rd of May, 13 days later, Halifax begins bringing these appeals for a peace conference to the cabinet. War cabinet, the whole cabinet, 25 others don't know that this is going on. And so the first day, Churchill temporizes, says, find out what they say. Second day, third day, fourth day, fifth day. It gets to be the 28th, and Halifax is becoming insistent. Now, if Halifax or Chamberlain or both of them had resigned from the war cabinet and the cabinet, then probably Churchill's government would have fallen. So he couldn't make them, right? And, you know, there are people writing today that it would have been better to have made a peace at that time because Britain did lose its preeminence in the war through the course of this war. Probably going to lose it anyway because we're a much bigger country. But never mind.
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0: With SRN News, I'm Ron Taylor. President Trump says he's not yet made a decision on whether a major sale of U.S. arms to Taiwan can move forward following his 3-day visit to China. The president spoke to reporters yesterday as he flew back on Air Force One. His administration has authorized the sale, but it has yet to proceed. China opposes the deal and has suggested that Washington's relationship with the self-governing island is the key factor in China-U.S. relations. Workers on New York's Long Island Railroad are officially on strike, paralyzing the busiest commuter rail system in the country. Labor unions representing about half the system's workers announced the walkout early this morning after negotiations with the MTA authority failed to produce a new contract. The strike forces roughly 250,000 people who ride the system each weekday to either work from home or find alternative routes into New York City. This is SRN News.
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0: Welcome back, America. I'm Hugh Hewitt, talking with Dr. Arne about all the internal debates that go on, really, about whether or not Churchill ought to have made a separate peace.
1: So remember, there's second guessing about this going on to this day. Well, Churchill doesn't say much for days. And then it gets to the 28th, and Halifax is pressing and threatening slightly. We have the record of these conversations, by the way. And they're not candidly recited in this book that we're reading. Churchill does a remarkable thing. He calls on the 28th of May, a meeting of the entire cabinet. And they don't know what's going on. And they don't really know the war situation. And Churchill gives them a speech of an hour. It's a rare speech that he did not write out in advance, but two guys were in the room and took detailed notes. The best one, a labor minister, a left-wing crazy named Hugh Dalton, who I always loved Winston Churchill. And he wrote down copious notes, right? And we know that Churchill, for an hour, described the war situation and said that it's very serious, said that we might have to try to get our army off France, and we don't know if we can do it. We still have a navy. The airplane problem will be the next battle. And then he says these words, which are more or less exact. He said, I've been thinking in these last few days whether it is part of my duty to open negotiations with that man, meaning Hitler. And I believe that if I were for a moment to consider parley or surrender, every one of you would rise up and tear me down from my place. If this island story is to end at last, let it end when each of us in this room lies choking in his own blood upon the ground. He finished with that, and then they leaped up and cheered him. And there was a huge burst of feeling. Churchill calls it uncommon in the story of the cabinet. And then they get the war cabinet back together, and Halifax says, yes, I think if we open negotiations at this stage, we'll be on a slippery slope. Well, on that day, that remarkable maneuver and those tremendous words are what kept Great Britain in the war, which is the reason
0: by the slimmest of threads. Meanwhile, I want to make sure in our 10 minutes we tell people, I'm not going to cover much of chapters 2 and 3, because it's the collapse of the French army. It's very technical. It's full of good maps. Churchill knows his maps. He knows his war. What I take away is, as a civilian who's not very good with maps, they literally fell apart. They couldn't communicate. The French had millions of men strung out over all of Europe, and they had no reserve. In fact, Churchill writes at one point, rather startlingly, that he's almost physically knocked over by the fact that the French don't have a strategic reserve. I find that, I understand what a strategic reserve is. I'm astonished that they didn't have one. Are you?
1: Well, the Germans, first of all, the French army wasn't in good nick at this time. But what the Germans did, the French and the British expected the attack to come up through Belgium, and that it could not come through a place south and west of the Maginot, let me get my numbers right, south and west of the Maginot line, because they built these big entrenchments to, to keep the Germans from coming again. And they couldn't get, and what's south and west of that line is the Ardennes Forest, and they held the view that the Germans couldn't come through that. Well, the Germans did. They were actually reinforced in that view because some imaginative people thought they might get tanks over those mountain roads, but they could never get enough fuel. Huh. And they forgot that they had gas stations all over France. And so the Germans did. Rommel and Guderian got a major tank army behind the French army and between the French army and Paris and its lines of supply. And then it cut those lines of supply, and everything was confusion.
0: And very bad to have forgotten the gas stations. We got to come back to that. Very bad to forget technology changes and you can be your enemy's helper. 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

0: Welcome back, America. I'm Hugh Hewitt. I'm often amazed by Churchill's memoirs. Really, sometimes just surprised. The amazing part, Larry, Winston Churchill, I cannot imagine anything like this today, flew back and forth, I think at least three times, into the teeth of the battle so that he could talk to the French who were, you know, they're stunned and forlorn and paralyzed to a large extent. They don't have a plan, but there are bullets flying around. He's got 10 hurricanes, but he flies back and forth. What do you make of that? That would be considered foolish in this day and age. It would be Yamamoto, right? You're bait for the intel services to shoot you down.
1: Yeah, well, yeah. The Andrew Robertson, his very good recent biography of Churchill called Walking with Destiny, goes through how much Churchill traveled during the war, a multiple of all the other world leaders put together, because he was keeping a grand alliance, he called it, together. And he went three times to beg the French to fight to the last. And the French had a treaty with Britain that they would do that. And they did break that treaty. In one of the meetings, de Gaulle, young, he was one of the European military commanders who understood the tank. Patton was another, Rommel and Guderian did. And he was junior, though. But Churchill noticed him there and noticed that he had a lot of fire in his eyes, and he sat bolt upright. Well, he's in these meetings, right? But we can also see that the French are collapsing. They call out Pétain and Vaillant, heroes of the First World War. Pétain was the commander at Verdun, the bloodiest battle in the West in the First World War. And they're trotted out and they're making policy now. Pétain would eventually be the president of the Vichy Republic under the German thumb. And at one point, Churchill says, you can consume two German army corps in the streets of Paris. And Pétain says, we've already given the order for the evacuation of Paris. And Churchill replies, nations that die fighting rise up again. Those that surrender tamely are gone forever. Now we have a record of this from a man named Edward Louis Spears, who was a very close friend of Churchill's and who was raised in France, and who was, his French was excellent. And he was the liaison officer between the British and the French armies in both the First and the Second World Wars, and he wrote excellent books about them. The first one's called Liaison 1914. The second one's called Assignment Catastrophe.
0: Huh.
1: And he is the one there as a translator to record these conversations with the French, and he was in very close sympathy with Winston Churchill. He's a brilliant man. In fact, the first time he was elected to Parliament was the first time Churchill lost his parliamentary seat, and he immediately wrote to Churchill and offered Churchill his seat. So after Churchill said that about nations that die fighting, Reynaud, who was a little better, although they were having one of these meetings in an apartment where Reynaud was hanging around with his mistress, and her nightgown was draped over one of the chairs, something that General Spears noticed. And Reynaud says, he's the prime minister, he says, well, if you will give us your air force, we can carry on. And Spears records, he said, that was a moment of danger, he says, because I knew Winston, and I knew how generous he was, and I thought he might do that. And Churchill looked down for a minute and looked up and said, this is not the last battle, he says. They must kill us in our island, or they cannot win. And Reynaud says, how will you stand up against the whole German war machine by yourself? And Churchill says, I haven't thought about it very hard yet, but I expect the plan will be to drown most of them on the way over and choke the rest of them to death on the beach.
0: I want to close with one quick anecdote. Quote, I am a strong believer in transacting official business by the written word. In Churchill's own phrase, he underscores and italicizes written word. He knows he's got all this power. He does not want people speaking in his name unless they've been authorized by him to do so. Is that a practice you follow?
1: Oh, yeah. Well, sure. But, you know, Churchill wrote a million memos, and they're very good. They're tremendous. Once in a while, they're long. They are always well-ordered and clear. He had a stamp he would put on things, action this day. But if you wrote him, and he did, most of his memos are very short and very precise and concise, right at the point. They don't leave much room for ambiguity. If you gave him a long memo, he would do what Margaret Thatcher used to do. I knew her pretty well. And I was told this by several people who worked for her. If you handed her a multi-page memo, while you were standing there, she would start reading the first page, and she would put the later pages in the wastebasket.
0: Oh, brutal. Oh, that's a good message. And you'd pretty soon get one-page memos. 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

0: Welcome back, America. Dr. Ryan, finish by telling them what you were telling me off air.
1: I was telling a student the other day, because we were talking about how you know about the past, because there are all these crazy things being said about the past. And I said, well, the past, we know it because it's written down. Did you ever, I said, discover something that you wrote in high school, a paper or a letter? And they said, yeah. So somebody, by the way, the other day presented me with my original correspondence with Martin Gilbert.
0: Oh, wow.
1: Clever. And that starts in 1977, a long time ago. And the young man said, yeah, I did do that. And I said, and wasn't it arresting when you did that? Didn't you correct whatever memory you had of your time back then? Because you write it.

0: 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Here's Franklin Graham.
1: I'm inviting you to join with us and to pray for America. 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
2: The biographer of Hugh Hewitt will ask Betsy, where's the letters? And, you know, that's the first thing you ask for. Where's the papers? Your emails, right? There's a million of them. Those are hard. They present challenges.
3: Oh, my goodness, do they ever.
2: By the way, the digital age, like most of our correspondence, Hugh, which is extensive, is an email.
3: It's an email, right? Yeah.
2: Will that be around in 15 years? I hope so. The lawyer, our attorney, hopes not, but I hope so. But you see, in other words, there's a danger that the effect of the digital age will be to cut us off from the past, in part.
3: And there will be fewer knocks at the door. Fewer. Dr. Arndt, thank you. We will come back next week, and we will talk about the amazing chapters 4 and 5 in this book, The Rush to the Sea, where Larry's father-in-law and 330,000 other brave and lucky souls get off of Europe as Rommel and Guderian surround them. Don't go anywhere, Adam. Thank you, Harley. Thank you, Generalissimo. Thank you. We'll talk to you next time on the next Hilldale Dialogue.
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9: News this hour from Town Hall, I'm Ron Taylor. Arriving at the White House yesterday, President Trump called his three-day trip to China a tremendous success after meeting with President Xi Jinping.
10: Mr. President, who benefited more from
11: all
10: the trip?
11: All I can say is that was a great success. It's fantastic, dude. We made great deals. We did great trade deals. We have great relationships. And a lot of things have happened, and you'll be hearing about them. But that was a tremendous success. I think it really was a historic moment. Thank you very much.
9: U.S. immigration officials say they've uncovered thousands of potential fraud cases tied to a program that lets international students work here.
12: Acting ICE Director Todd Lyons says investigators spent the last year targeting rampant fraud in the optional practical training program, which lets F1 students work up to 12 months or 24 months for STEM fields. Lyons says OPT ballooned into an uncontrollable guest worker pipeline, and officials have identified over 10,000 students claiming work with highly suspect employers, many tied to empty offices or houses listed as work sites in states from Virginia to Florida.
9: Correspondent Willie Nelson. Workers on New York's Long Island Railroad have officially gone on strike, paralyzing the busiest commuter rail system in North America. Labor unions representing about half the system's workers announced the walkout early this morning after negotiations with the Metropolitan Transportation Authority failed to produce a new contract. The five unions represent about half the system's 7,000 workers. The strike will force the roughly 250,000 people who ride the system each workday to either work from home or find alternative routes into New York City from its Long Island suburbs. That means more traffic and longer

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3: This is Seth Leibson for townhall.com. In an age of fleeting stories fed by a constant conveyor belt of crisis and frenzy, keeping all of us in a common state of agitation with little ability to focus on the meaningful, let us do exactly that as we prepare for Memorial Day coming up in another weekend. The great historian Wilfred Maclay once wrote, quote, "Without memory and without the stories by which our memories are carried forward, we cannot say who or what we are. Without them, our life and thought dissolve into a meaningless, unrelated rush of events," close quote. The commemoration of those who, in the words of James Garfield, made immortal their patriotism and their virtue in defending this country gave us the greatest lessons in who and what we are, and with the greatest of meaning. Who and what we are matters. Thus, the memory of them and what they did for us matters. 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We can celebrate 250 years of our country's life because of those we reflect on this Memorial Day. Thank God for these heroes. I'm Seth Leibson.
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0: Western civilization and delivering common sense for the American people. 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
1: It is Friday, May the 15th. Common Sense for the American People, broadcasting live today from San Francisco. I want to thank our friends here at 860 AM, The Answer. Big Salem station here in San Francisco. I was out in California the last few days, speaking at a conference and doing a little reflecting on the world and listening to some other speakers, and headed back east today, but on the way out of town, stopped by 860 AM, The Answer, and the team here has been very hospitable to Common Sense for the American People, so we're appreciative of that. Quick check of the headlines. This one jumped out at me today. If you have a teenager in your household, listen up. I want to bring a story to your attention. There is a growing teen sleep crisis. New study finds that American teenagers are getting less sleep than ever before. Researchers have analyzed three decades of data, found record low sleep levels among adolescents. Only about 22% of our teenagers are getting at least 7 hours a night. Why? Well, you know why. Screens and social media, academic pressure, stress, early school schedules. I'll tell you, they make them get up early. So early. I wonder about this every day for my own. But this whole thing is a toxic brew that is robbing kids of sleep, causing anxiety, depression, poor academic performance, and putting their long-term health at risk. One other news item for you today is National Peace Officers Memorial Day. And in Washington just a short time ago, the vice president addressed the assembled police with a message to the law enforcement community. Let's hear from J.D. Vance in Cut 37.
2: We have to remember that that epidemic of violence that we experienced over the last few years, you can never get rid of evil. You're always going to have terrible people who want to do the worst things. But allowing so many of those people free rein, allowing so many of them to strike at our law enforcement officers, ladies and gentlemen, that was a policy choice. And I make this solemn promise to every single person here, that so long as Donald J. Trump is the president, and so long as I am the vice president, we will never again let policymakers in the building behind us allow violent criminals to tee off on our police officers.
1: Vice President Vance speaking to the police officers in Washington today. Now, Peace Officers Memorial Day is observed annually on May the 15th to honor and remember the law enforcement officers who've died or who have been disabled in the line of duty. And I'll just say, for my part, thank goodness for the thin blue line that keeps us safe. God bless the families who've lost loved ones to the line of duty, who wait up and fret at night, who send their husbands and wives and sons and daughters into a dangerous world every day. We thank you sincerely here at the Scott Jennings Show. I think what Vice President Vance was talking about, though, is vitally important, and it's a question we'll be answering in this November's election and in the next. What should we do with violent criminals who terrorize our streets? Should we put them back out? Should we open the jailhouse doors? Or should we keep them locked up? It's a very small portion of our society that terrorizes the rest of us with violence. We know who they are. And yet in many jurisdictions in the country, you have judges and prosecutors who seem intent on turning these people loose, turning them out, and unleashing them on you. So Vice President Vance's comments today on Peace Officers Memorial Day come at a time when we're debating a very weighty issue. You know, I took yesterday off. As I mentioned, I've been traveling out in California, but a few things jumped out at me this week I haven't had a chance to talk to you about that I thought I would bring up here on the Scott Jennings Show. The first, Kamala Harris. We don't talk about Kamala Harris enough on the show. And the reason we don't talk about her enough and we need to focus on her more is because there is a high likelihood she is going to be the Democratic nominee for president in 2028. Now, you might be asking yourself, how in the world could they renominate Kamala Harris? She got beaten by Trump. She was kind of a disaster on the campaign trail, et cetera, et cetera. We know what happened in 2024. If you look at some of the polling and you look at some of the ways that Kamala Harris is leading that polling, most notably among African-American voters who strongly support Kamala Harris. I'm telling you, there is a great, great chance that she will be the nominee, and it might not even be that close, which is why when she started talking about changes that she wants to make to the country this week, I took notice. I want to play for you a clip of it. Cut 30, Kamala Harris.
3: Say, look, this is a moment where there are no bad ideas. A no bad idea brainstorm is what I'd like to call it. And in that no bad ideas brainstorm, we talk about what we need to do and think about doing around the Electoral College. We talk about the idea of Supreme Court reform, which includes expanding the Supreme Court. We invite a conversation about multi-members districts. We talk about, look, that if we win the Senate, which we should and we will, then the Senate Judiciary Committee should have rules that they put in place so when these people come before as nominees to the Supreme Court and lie, that they are held to account and consequence, not just that somebody goes on cable news and says they lied, but that there are rules in place to actually penalize people for lying to a Senate Judiciary Committee. That we agree that it is right to have ethics rules for Supreme Court justices. And let's put those in place. Let's talk about statehood for Puerto Rico and D.C. These are the things I think that we've got to do.
1: Kamala Harris held a Zoom meeting this week. She called it the No Bad Ideas conversation. I don't know about you, but that sounded like the All Bad Ideas conversation. But, you know, you really need to focus on what she's saying, because I think they mean it. She could be the Democratic nominee, which means she could be the next president. And I think they mean it. So you have a Democrat who lost the White House in 2024, lost the election. And now we're 2 years out from that, a couple of years out from that almost. And she's talking about completely and totally changing the institutions and levers of power in this country, changing the way we elect presidents, changing the way our Supreme Court works. Isn't this what they always accuse Donald Trump of? Maligning and undermining and threatening and weakening institutions? She lost an election, and now she's telling you, well, we have to change the way we elect our presidents. On the Supreme Court, listen carefully. Listen carefully. She is saying that if a Supreme Court justice doesn't rule the way that she wants them to rule, that she wants to, quote, hold them accountable, hold them responsible, punish them. She wants to punish Supreme Court justices. Now, think about all the times in your life where you've heard a Democrat or a media pundit or somebody say, oh, Donald Trump, he is undermining the independent judiciary. He's trying to weaken the Supreme Court. He doesn't want any guardrails. He doesn't respect the Supreme Court. You've got the defeated Democrat who wants to run again, who may be the nominee, who could be the next president, promising revenge and criminal retribution against the Supreme Court of the United States if they don't issue the rulings that she wants them to issue. Think about what you've always been told about Trump, and think about what Kamala Harris is promising you on camera, openly, as a core tenet of her campaign right now. Tell me, ladies and gentlemen, who is the actual threat to democracy? They have called Donald Trump a threat to democracy for a decade. And now Kamala Harris promises everything they accuse him of. Democrats in Virginia want to burn down their Supreme Court. I think we all know who the actual threats to democracy are. The reason we know it is because they're telling us about it, and they're videotaping it. They're putting it on social media. They're running on it. The so-called party of democracy is now running as the party of authoritarianism. Scott Jennings on Salem. I want to give you a word about Medicare. If you're dealing with it, if you're on Medicare, or your parents are, or one of your loved ones, and you're helping them navigate it, you know it's confusing. 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Took a few minutes. 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They don't work for the health insurance companies. 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
1: It is Friday, May the 15th. Common sense for the American people. Broadcasting on the road today, live from San Francisco, California. I think we may be the only common sense in San Francisco, California right now. Right here in this studio, in this building, here at 860 AM The Answer. This may be the only outpost of common sense in San Fran today, but we're glad to deliver it. It is Friday afternoon. It is the B block, and you know what that means. It's time for the Relief Factor Pain of the Week.
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1: Now, I have to say, the person who delivered the painful moaning for the Relief Factor Pain of the Week is my friend Joe Arnold. You've heard him here on the show. And he's actually in some amount of pain today. And I know he is listening from a hospital bed in Louisville, Kentucky. Poor Joe. His Relief Factor Pain of the Week is he broke his leg. And he had to have surgery this morning. And I know he's laying there listening to the show because I told the nurses to take a radio in there and put it on the shelf just out of his reach. They're making him listen. But I just want him to know we're praying for him and we're thinking about the inspiration for the Relief Factor Pain of the Week as he lays there in some amount of pain today. We hope you feel better soon. I asked Joe this morning, what sort of wood did they use to install the peg there at the bottom of your leg? He wasn't sure. I hope it's one of the sturdier versions. The Relief Factor Pain of the Week this week is a topic of incredible importance. Our children's education, or in this week's installment, the lack thereof. A massive study is out from the Educational Opportunity Project at Stanford detailing where our children's test scores are landing, and it is not good. It is described as a generational long decline almost everywhere in the nation when compared to how their peers were doing 10 years ago. Today's students are performing worse almost everywhere. 83% of school districts saw students lose ground in reading. Only 17% saw improvement. In math, 70% saw a decline in scores. Only 30% saw an increase. So 10 years ago versus now, massive declines in reading and math across the United States. This is the first national comparison of how our students' test scores are doing. Things are not going in the right direction. Beyond increasing screen usage and less reading, I think there's a couple of massive problems, systemic problems, especially going on in blue states. First of all, the only one state saw a noticeable jump in the previous decade, and that was Mississippi. Only Mississippi was moving in the right direction in a statistically significant fashion. Why? Because they went back to the basics. They focused on phonics, which is the building blocks of reading. They also hold schools to a higher level of accountability. They did not just balloon the budget and dump a ton of money into it. They actually made changes in the curriculum. That's why they have the Mississippi Miracle. Compare that to, say, California, where I sit today, and where Gavin Newsom, the governor, is out with a tweet today bragging about how much more they are spending per pupil in California on his watch. They've increased the number of spending 66% from 17 grand to a little over 28 grand. That's the brag from Gavin Newsom. The problem is that while spending has gone up in California, test scores have gone down. They're putting more money into it only to see test scores decrease, and they celebrate the spending as though the spending is the outcome. But that tells you what you need to know about Democrats. They don't care about your kids. They don't care about the test scores. They don't care about academic performance. They care about paying off the teachers' unions. Period. Full stop. That's what they want to do. So, of course, they're bragging about increasing spending. They can't brag about anything else. It's all they've got. School's getting worse. More money goes in. The teachers' union bosses are happy, but are your kids any better off? Absolutely not. Red states like Mississippi and even in Florida, they're leading the charge. They're fighting to ensure kids get a better education, but it's blue states like California and New York and others that are inflating their budgets. They spend money on failing strategies, and they leave our kids behind. Our kids are not getting a proper education. They cannot read. They cannot do math. If you cannot read and you cannot do math, how do you expect to perform in high school? How do you expect to perform in college? How do you expect to perform out in the real world? You shouldn't expect to perform. This is a crisis for our country, and it is why the dismal state of our education system in America is our relief factor pain of the week. 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
24: All right, folks, welcome once again to Focus Orlando, and welcome to the weekend. Hope you're having a great weekend, and we always have a special guest on every week, and this week, no exception. Of course, we'd like to revisit with Paulette Weir from CFEC, our Central Florida Employment Connection, and because we've got another job fair coming up, and she is the expert on job hunting, on trends, and we're going to talk about all of that today, so stick around for the next half hour. Paulette, how are you?
25: Fabulous. Thank you for asking, sir.
24: Well, it's good to be speaking with you again, and you've got another job fair coming up at the fairgrounds coming up, Wednesday? Wednesday the 20th, right?
25: Yes, yes. A very exciting week. We have a lot of students out there graduating, whether it's from high school or college, and hopefully they hear about the job fair and they head right over because we have over 80 companies who will be in attendance on May 20th, Wednesday.
24: Well, always a lot of local company participation, always a lot of people there. Thousands arrive for the job fairs every year. This is at the Central Florida Fairgrounds there on Colonial, noon to 4 on Wednesday, the 20th of May.
25: Indoors at the Expo Buildings. I have to always say that because some people think you hear fairgrounds, they think it's going to be outside.
24: Oh,
25: I'm like,
24: yeah.
25: No.
24: Yeah, air-conditioned comfort. It's
25: yes.
24: Great surroundings.
25: Yes.
24: Not going to be any issue there. It's always great. But let's talk about job hunting here. You're right. It's that time of the year, summertime, graduates. There's a whole generation of class that's now out there in the job hunting world.
25: Yes.
24: And So what happens now? We're getting into summertime, and what do we do? What's going on?
25: Well, we're in such a very mixed times right now for hiring. We have some industries that are thriving and some that have been completely on pause, right? So, or there's other companies that are just taking their time to carefully hire the right person instead of quickly hiring. And so the candidates need to really realize that, you know, and not pause on their own job search, you know, because there's already a pause in the hiring. So, you know, that could collide if they're going to take their time, like, oh, next month I'll search. Mm-hmm. You know, they need to start now. Even some qualified candidates are, you know, finding it that they're looking for a job a little bit longer in the market, and it's finding harder. They're finding it harder to find employment. So the biggest thing is to strategize, to get as much help, you know, get in the community, start networking with the people that are in the community of employment right now. And what other better place to do that than the job fair?
0: And it's, it puts everybody all in one room.
25: Yes.
0: And it just really makes a difference, makes it so easy. You can speak one-on-one with sometimes the hiring person, sometimes not. Maybe you can be hired on the spot, depending on the business, depending on what their needs are. And if there's a good fit and a good match there, you know, there's a lot more to it than that, I know. But it all begins there. And what a great place to start. The CFEC job fair coming up again. It's the 20th. Of the month, May. This is going to be next Wednesday, so don't want to miss out on there, too. Paulette's smiling face will be there to greet you, as she always does. But, you're talking about a unique time of the year to really be out there searching.
25: Yes, yes. And thank you for that. It reminded me, you know, that I would be there smiling. We have a whole team of employment specialists and career coaches, and that's something we've implemented this year. Is, I mean, we've always had that, you know, for in between job fairs, but we're all hands on deck, okay? So our whole team is there, and there's a lot of people out there that, hey, they need a job. Yes, they know how to dress professionally. Yes, they have a resume in hand, but they don't, you know, they don't know what to do after that. And so that's why we're there. You know, if they feel like they're one of those people that have anxiety about being around people or have no clue what to do, you know, when they get there, the best thing to do is, yes, dress professionally, have a resume in hand, and come visit our table first before they get started. We have three tables set up. We have, so basically, you know, we're outreaching in our own outreach job fair. We have a table for employment prayer if they'd like, you know, prayer over their situation. We have another table with our experts there for career coaching just to get a little advice, you know, like, hey, I'm here, you know, I have skills in this area. What do you suggest? You know, and then there's another third table that they can have somebody look over their resume. You know, like if you, you know, we are a professional. We're used to looking at resumes after resumes after resumes. So what does yours look like? You know, still go to the job fair, still walk around the job fair. But when you get back, you know, when you get home, maybe, you know, make some changes to it. So that's you know, what we would suggest.
0: Yeah, yeah. Paulette Weir is the director of CFEC, the Division of Christian Help, Central Florida Employment Connections. Tell us more about CFEC. Where did that come about? Tell us all you do.
25: Okay. I'm so sorry. As you said, we are a division of Christian Help Employment and Resource Center, and the mission for Christian Help is to prevent homelessness by helping people find work, connecting them to resources, and offering them spiritual encouragement, right? And so that piece of, you know, helping with work and employment, the Central Florida Employment Connections was developed about a couple years after Christian Help was born 34 years ago. And it's like on a mission-aligned division where we do everything on employment. We have job fairs, the career coaching, workshops, resume review, interview review. But the biggest thing, you know, a lot of people are popping up and doing those kind of things, but the big biggest thing that I think differences is the relationship we build with the candidate, and how we serve them with dignity and respect. And I really feel that that goes a long way and really helps the candidate, because if we're encouraging them, then they're going to go out and make a difference with their job search.
0: Yep, and this is a great place to do it. And you're right, you guys are the starting ground. This is where it all begins, right there at CFEC. You've got a location. Where is your location?
25: Our location is in Castleberry. We have our headquarters is in Castleberry. And so if they ever wanted to walk in and get employment assistance, or they can visit our website and click on career coaching and fill out an application, which really hones in on exactly what the kind of assistance that they need. And we're also starting some access points. We just opened one in South Orlando, Hunters Creek area. So we were just there yesterday, and we have one more time this year or this month that we will be there. And so we have two more months of going there twice a month. And then after that, we will be there three times a week. We are located, this access point is located in Peace Church. So Peace, that's in Hunters Creek. Mm-hmm. And so they have lent us some part of their facility, so we can literally go in there and help people with food assistance, and also, but biggest thing is employment assistance. So we're having some workshops. We can help you with your resume, everything that we do right there in South Orlando.
0: That's great.
25: Well.
0: Paulette Weir with CFEC. This is the 30th annual Orlando Mayor's Job Fair.
25: Yes.
0: And what does that mean?
25: Well, they have partnered with us for 30 years to help. I mean, we have some numbers. We over the 30 years, we have assisted. I don't have the numbers in front of me, so I'm not going to quote anything. But we've helped a lot of job seekers over the years, and a lot of people have found employment. What it means for employers is that the word is getting out. A lot of people are very familiar with this job fair. Hey, the mayor's job fair, it's in May. And so they come out and they send the people out there, and a lot of more employers are in attendance. Right now we have 80, hopefully 85 by the time the job fair attends. So that's about 15 more companies than we're used to. And this year they're offering us a proclamation for partnering with them over the 30 years. So we will have that going on too. So it's just bringing a little bit more publicity, a little bit more recognition out there, so the employers are excited to be out there and hiring.
0: Yep, absolutely. And I believe Mayor Dyer even usually does a cameo, if I'm not mistaken, tries to anyway, if the schedule permits.
25: Yes, he actually sends somebody out there. If he you never know, he could show up in appearance, but his schedule's pretty busy. So,
0: well, it's going to be his second to the last one. I will tell you that, right? Because he's not running for re-election next year. So,
25: oh wow,
0: maybe he needs to get out there.
25: So as you say,
0: the Buddy Dyer farewell tour.
25: Yes. Since this is our 30th annual, we've been doing this job fair way before him too. So it's a great partnership over the years that we've had, and they've helped assist us in getting the word out and a lot of other things. So
0: over 80 companies on display there, and let's talk a little bit about what kind of companies and organizations that are at the job fair this year.
25: Yes sir, and thank you. And the biggest thing I like to talk about, first of all, that list of employers is updated daily, and we keep it updated. If somebody signs up, or if somebody drops off, we're always updating it. So make sure that they not only register to attend this job fair, but also go a little bit further on the same page, and they'll see the list of the participating companies.
0: Now that's at the website, right? CFEC.org?
25: Yes.
0: Is that right? Okay.
25: CFEC.org, and then they click on job fairs.
0: Okay.
25: And when I talk about companies, I like to just remind people that don't assume. You know, don't go there and assume, oh, well, I don't want to be a police officer, so I'm not going to go to the Orlando police, you know, table. And if... and they have customer service. Go to that table and, you know, let them know what your skill set is, and they'll let you know if their office or anything that has anything to do with Orlando Police Department offices, if they have those type of positions available.
0: Yeah, there's all sorts of roles in an organization like that. Yeah.
25: Yes. Or even the county, maybe, you know, larger, you know, it's larger than the city. So you want to go to the, Orange County Sheriff's Office. They have, you know, all types of, you know, information technology. They have mechanics for their fleets. They have, you know, there's just so many positions.
0: Mm-hmm.
25: And, or, for example, University of Central Florida. Some people say, well, I don't want to go to the UCF. And it's like, well, they're not there for students. They're there because they're hiring, and they're like one of the top five, you know, largest employers. So they have all kinds of.
0: It takes a lot of people to run a big university like that.
25: Yes,
0: that's for sure.
25: Yes, and with gas being so much right now, they can, you know, prepare for the job fair in advance. You know, register, start looking at their companies, research the companies, apply. You know, pick five companies and apply to those companies. So when you go to their table, you can have a different conversation. Hey, I've already applied for such and such position. I came here to have a conversation with you in person. So your conversation, it's a game changer. Your conversation has definitely changed. And so, you know, like I said, the gas is so much right now. So all of these companies are going to be under one roof. You know, you drive once.
0: Mm-hmm.
25: You drive once to get to this job fair and visit all of these companies. Can you imagine what it would cost if they had to drive to each of these companies individually? So it's definitely worth taking time out of their day. And don't just go there to visit those two companies. You know, go visit the companies you've applied for, but also take some time to go visit with the other companies, because you never know who you're going to meet that's going to help lead you to your next job.
0: Well, and you know what? In our situation here at Salem Media, we're a nationwide company.
25: Exactly.
0: And we have, I always tell people, I lead them to our corporate website, which has opportunities in IT and graphics and advertising and all sorts of different categories around the country. And some are remote. Some could be remote or whatever. And and so you're right. Don't just see what, I mean, dig in. And there's going to be, maybe there's opportunity there that you don't think, is there.
25: Yes, exactly. Exactly. And if you see a line, for example, a lot of people, you know, they obviously, since Walt Disney World is there, you know, they're another large employer. Don't spend your time in line with one company if it has a long line. You know, come back later. They're going to be there for 4 hours from 12 to 4 p.m. So go visit another company while you're waiting, and the lines will die down. I always suggest a lot of people, you know, you can either, if you need to go early, right, you know, go there right at 12, but the job fair is going on for 4 hours, so you can come at 1 or 2,
0: mm-hmm.
25: you know, so, or 2:30, you know, when the lines die down a little bit.
0: The COVID, we were talking about this a little earlier, several years ago, and it really wasn't several years ago, but it changed the face of jobs in the workplace, and it kind of changed the dynamic of the workplace, didn't it?
25: Yes. Yes, and you know, just to speak on that, a lot of people want to work near where they live, and there are so many different companies at this job fair that have Central Florida locations, not just one place. You know, so they have a lot of locations. For example, Massey Services, they have a location in all the different counties. Papa John's, I mean, those are, you know, depending on your skill set, there are just so many different jobs that have, you know, even UCF has how many different branches, you know, and different locations in different counties. They have, you know, branches, and it's not just East Orlando. They have locations everywhere. So keep that in mind if you, when you're looking at a company, you know, that they do have other locations. Orange County Public Schools, they have schools all over Orange County, because Orange County can be kind of large, you know, so they can have a school that's closer to where they live.
0: Planning, you talked about planning, be prepared. Yes. Go to the website, cfec.org. You can see who's going to be there. Yes. You can dig in. You can actually go to their websites. I know I've spoken with a lot of people that come up, and they already have their resume fashioned to our company.
25: Awesome. You know, I'd love to hear that.
0: That's important. That's a big deal, isn't it?
25: Yes.
0: That makes a big difference.
25: Yes, it does, especially for a job fair. A lot of, you know, it's so hard because you don't know who you're going to meet. So that would be pretty hard to, you know, tailor your resume for every company. But, like, again, when we were talking about picking five companies that you are interested in from the list and really honing in on that, applying, you know, tailoring your resume to that employer, that really, you know, makes you stand out. Just like, you know, you still remember that person, right? And so when you do register, the cool thing about registering is, first of all, you'll get a notification, automatic notification. You can show that at the door when you arrive. Hey, I registered. But also there's a link there that's going to connect to an online directory. So when you go to this online directory, it really gives you even more information about each employee. Because we ask some questions. Okay, where's your career link for all your jobs? What type of jobs do you have? Are you veteran hiring friendly? Do you have a second chance hiring program? Do you have any apprenticeship program or on the job training? So we know the questions to ask and we ask them, and it's, you know, so that gives them even more information to talk to the employer about if they need any of those services.
0: Do your homework, and CFEC is there to help you. They want you to be gainfully employed. They'd love for you to be in the position that you would love to be in, and they're giving you all these opportunities to do that. Take advantage, job seekers of CFEC, Central Florida Employment Connections, and Paulette Weir, director there at CFEC. And the next job fair coming up on Wednesday, the 20th of May, the 30th annual Orlando Mayor's Job Fair, too, out at the fairgrounds. In the big air-conditioned building. What's that called again? The big barn, or whatever you want to call it?
25: The Expo Building.
0: The Expo Building.
25: they have that on property. They have a lot of things on property at the fairgrounds. They have an amphitheater. They have a big barn for concerts. And then they have our Expo Building. So, yes.
0: Well, it's a great event. It's all about networking too. That's really important, isn't it?
25: Yes, sir. Yes, it definitely is. Because again, you never know who you're going to meet that's going to lead you to your next job.
0: So. Great connections. I know. I talk to people that say you know somebody who knows somebody, because quite honestly, relationships are important when it comes to job seeking.
25: Yes, exactly. And so these employers, they go to a lot of different community events and meet with, you know, some other employers too. So, you know, they might know something as well. You know, besides us, they might know something that, you know, hey, but you never know until you have that conversation and where it will lead.
0: How should we look when we walk into a job fair like this?
25: I'll dress professionally, of course, and, you know, we understand it is Florida, so, you know, it is May, so you might not want to wear that three-piece suit, but, you know, dressing professionally, nice shirt, collared shirt, tie, dress pants, or dress, you know, dress. But, you know, don't go in there with shorts and warm-ups or a hoodie. It really shows that you weren't unprepared. You might as well just turn around and leave.
0: Paulette, you know a lot about trends when it comes to job seeking. It's that time of year, summertime. What's it like during the summer? Is it easy, bad, good, bad? What's? And I know these are kind of unique times right now as well. What's going on with
25: yes.
0: there?
25: like I was mentioning earlier, it's a strange time for some companies. They've just paused their hiring, or there's other companies that are thriving and they're hiring, you know, they have a lot of jobs. But in any case, most companies are just pausing and taking their time to find that correct candidate. So people do not want to hesitate their job search, and they want to just dive in. If they need assistance, they can, you know, reach out to us. We have employment services and career coaching that we can assist them and strategize for their job search.
0: And it's good to be, I don't know, I hate to say this, but it's good to be an extrovert. You got to walk up and just say, hi, I'm so-and-so.
25: Yes.
0: And I want to talk to you about employment. What can I do to help your business?
25: Yes. Oh, that's awesome. Another way is to just mention, you know, what your skill sets are, and turn it, or, you know, turn that conversation around and ask them, do you have any positions that meet my skill set? But again, this is if you're visiting with an employer you haven't done any research on, and you don't want to just visit a few employers. You know, visit those key employers to you, but then stay longer and just visit with the other exhibitors. And again, use that elevator speech. You know, my name is Paulette Weir. I have experience in event planning, marketing. Do you have any positions that meet my skill set? It's pretty simple. It's just You want to talk to them and start that conversation.
0: I'm really impressed with all the trades companies that are there, Air conditioning, plumbing, companies like that. That's important stuff.
25: Yes, it is. And it's really exciting to actually see the market change back. There's a lot of people coming, you know, from colleges or student, you know, or high schools, and they're really interested in getting into learning a trade. And of course, after you learn a trade, you always want to start your business. So there's always this school that you can, you know, talk to them about, you know, hey, do you have any online business courses or something? So, but you can, you know, if you have those thoughts, again, we're going to be there. We're going to have our career experts there. You guys can, you know, the people can talk to them and, you know, just get a game plan for their future.
0: You know, another job seeker that I run into a lot, Paulette Weir of CFEC, is people that are just brand new to the area. Just moved in. I know you run into that every day. Do you have any special assistance for people who are just new to the area and just starting from scratch?
25: You know, I keep talking about our career coaches. You know, if you definitely want to reach out, whether it's our employment services or another employment resource, because there's more than just us. Of course, you know, I feel that we're more relational, but you want to reach out to other organizations, because we are familiar with the community that they're moving into. So it is even more crucial for them to connect to other employment resources. And that's what's so great about our job fairs. We not only have employers at our job fair, but we have other employment resources that they can connect with. We're not the only ones. We like to think so sometimes, but there are other employment resources, and each of them specialize in something specific. So it's always good to, if you're new to the community, definitely come to the job fair and meet all the people that are part of the employment community.
0: Well, I tell you, the success story of the job fairs is that you've had at CFEC is incredible. So take advantage of that, job seekers. Make sure you're signed up in advance. Go to, what's the website, cfec.org?
25: Yes, cfec.org. It's the acronym for Central Florida Employment Connections. There's all kinds of great information on there, but click Job Fair and register to attend on May 20th from noon until 4 p.m. at the Central Florida Fairgrounds off of Colonial. And we have an indoor exhibit hall there with a large job fair waiting for them.
0: Paulette, it's been a pleasure once again to meet with you, and I'll see you on the 20th, and job seekers, we'll see you there at the fairgrounds on the 20th.
25: Thank you.
0: All right. Thank you very much. And thanks for joining us, folks, for Focus Orlando. Have a great week.
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5: News this hour from Town Hall. I'm Ron Taylor. The U.S. Supreme Court has ruled on Virginia Democrats' redistricting effort.
6: The Supreme Court has rejected a bid by Virginia Democrats hoping to restore a congressional map that would have given them a better chance to add four additional seats in the U.S. House. It leaves in place the Virginia High Court's decision striking down a constitutional amendment narrowly approved by voters. Virginia's Democratic Governor Abigail Spanberger says the state will hold this year's elections under the current districts. It's the latest twist in a partisan redistricting frenzy that kicked off last year, now supercharged by a Louisiana case in which the Supreme Court weakened the Voting Rights Act. Jennifer King, Washington.
5: There's talk of a possible indictment against a high-ranking Cuban official.
7: According to three people familiar with the matter, the Justice Department is preparing to seek an indictment against former Cuban President Raul Castro, and that the potential indictment is connected to Castro's alleged role in the 1996 shootdown of four planes operated by the Miami-based exile group Brothers to the Rescue. Prosecutors in Miami have been building cases against senior Cuban officials amid renewed pressure from South Florida Republicans and a pledge earlier this year by President Donald Trump to orchestrate a friendly takeover. I'm Lisa Dwyer.
5: Workers on New York's Long Island Railroad are officially on strike, paralyzing the busiest commuter rail system in North America. Labor unions representing about half the system's workers announced the walkout early this morning after negotiations with the Metropolitan Transportation Authority failed to produce a new contract. The strike will force the roughly 250,000 people who ride the system each weekday to either work from home or find alternative routes into New York City from its Long Island suburbs, causing traffic jams and choked highways. News and analysis at townhall.com.
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8: 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Like, this is just how it is now. 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Let me tell you about George. 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
14: Welcome to This Week on Capitol Hill, your insider's guide to the stories shaping Washington and the world. I'm your host, Tony Perkins. Well, this week, President Donald Trump traveled to China for a summit with Xi Jinping, the General Secretary of the Chinese Communist Party and President of China.
15: This has been an incredible visit. I think a lot of good has come of it. We've settled a lot of different problems that other people wouldn't have been able to settle. And the relationship is a very strong one. We've really done some wonderful things, I believe.
14: It was President Donald Trump following the two-day summit in Beijing. Arkansas Congressman Rick Crawford, chairman of the House Permanent Select Committee on Intelligence, will join us with a readout on the summit and what it means for U.S.-China relations moving forward. And speaking of China, a Senate hearing this week featured testimony from CIA whistleblower who alleged Biden administration officials, including Dr. Anthony Fauci, influenced assessments regarding the origins of COVID-19 and downplayed evidence pointing to a possible laboratory leak in Wuhan.
2: Dr. Fauci's role in the cover-up was intentional. Dr. Fauci influenced the analytical process and findings by leveraging his position to ensure the IC consulted with a conflicted list of curated subject matter experts, public health officials, and scientists.
14: That was CIA whistleblower James Erdman III. Newsmax chief Washington correspondent James Rosen will join us. House Speaker Mike Johnson will also be here with a wrap-up of the week and a look ahead at as Congress works to finalize federal funding legislation. And as the nation marked National Police Week, FBI co-deputy director Andrew Bailey joins me to discuss the state of law enforcement in America and the challenges facing those who wear the badge. All of that and more coming up on this week on Capitol Hill.
4: Today's edition of This Week on Capitol Hill is being presented by AARP.
14: The U.S. Supreme Court on Thursday temporarily blocked a ruling from the Fifth Circuit Court of Appeals that would have halted the Biden administration's policy allowing the abortion drug mifepristone to be distributed by mail without in-person medical oversight. Louisiana, joined by other states, had sued the FDA over the policy, arguing it undermines state laws protecting unborn life and women's health. The Fifth Circuit concluded the states were likely to succeed on key aspects of their case and had temporarily paused the policy while the litigation continued. The Supreme Court ordered that pause be lifted for now, allowing the mail distribution policy to remain in effect as the legal battle proceeds. Joining us now to discuss this and more is Newsmax chief Washington correspondent James Rosen. James, welcome back to This Week on Capitol Hill.
16: Thank you, Tony.
14: Now, many expected the conservative majority Supreme Court to rule differently on this abortion drug case. What's your assessment of the court's decision this week?
16: So it's an order, technically speaking, not a decision, and which means that really it's procedural in nature, and it doesn't signify necessarily that the abortion manufacturers are headed for a victory at the Supreme Court. What happened here essentially is that the justices issued an order that allowed the manufacturers of this male abortion medication to continue doing business while their appeal at the Fifth Circuit Court of Appeals, one rung below the Supreme Court, continues. So we've seen many instances in a wide array of areas of the law, not just abortion law, where the Supreme Court will issue an order that allows a policy or a program to continue while appeals are pursued, but ultimately will rule against that policy or program. And one suspects that given the makeup of the Supreme Court today, 6-3 conservative supermajority, conservatives being much more, in general, much more likely to respect federalism, that is the prerogatives of the states and local state governments. One imagines that when this eventually reaches the court in a substantive way, not just a procedural matter, that the Supreme Court will take a dim view of the continued distribution of this abortion medication despite state laws banning it.
14: You know, James, as you pointed out, it is an order, not an opinion or decision. However, pretty strong statements coming from the dissenting viewpoint on this from Thomas and Alito, almost echoing, it sounds like, the former Justice Scalia.
16: Justice Thomas, in his dissent from the from this order, stated in essence that he couldn't see what harm could possibly come to an entity such as the abortion manufacturers, the abortion drug manufacturers, who are engaged in what Louisiana has already condemned and codified as criminal behavior, and therefore that the manufacturers are not entitled to any kind of judicial intervention that enables them to continue perpetrating a criminal scheme. And it could well be that eventually elements of these dissents, as often happens in procedural matters, become the substance of a majority ruling when the case is addressed substantively.
14: All right, I want to jump across the street. Let's go to the Capitol. The Senate Homeland Security Committee held a significant hearing this week on the origins of COVID-19. And, you know, I played a clip at the opening of the program about a whistleblower that put the finger right on Anthony Fauci for a cover-up. What do you make of that?
16: So this is an official from the Central Intelligence Agency who appeared before the Senate Homeland Security Committee as a whistleblower, and who alleged CIA misconduct in a variety of areas. You referenced, quote, the origins of COVID-19. I've done some work on this as a reporter, and just as a technical matter, I don't refer to the origins of COVID-19 because that suggests multiple origins, or at least a plurality. I refer to the origin of COVID-19. When I was at the Sinclair Broadcast Group in 2021, I broke an exclusive story about the existence of a previously unreported document. It was it was the results of a top secret inquiry, and it was a top secret report that was prepared by something called the Z Division in 2020, just as the outbreak was really gathering steam. And the Z Division is the intelligence arm of the Department of Energy's Lawrence Livermore Nuclear Laboratory. It was created in the Cold War. That's why it has that wonderful Cold War name, the Z Division. And the Z Division at the Energy Department at the Lawrence Livermore Nuclear Laboratory undertook its own inquiry into the origins or the origin of COVID-19. And in May of 2020, just when everyone was scattering and everything was being shut down, the classified conclusion of the Department of Energy was that the zoonotic theory that the COVID-19 virus jumped from a bat to an intermediary animal that's never been identified to human beings, which is what Dr. Fauci was pressing, was equally plausible to the lab leak theory, the idea that that the Chinese authorities, probably as part of their weapons, their chemical and biological weapons program, were experimenting with the sequences of the COVID-19 virus, and somehow where safety was lax and documented to have been lax at that Wuhan facility by our own State Department officials, that the virus leaked from the laboratory. The Department of Energy report that was classified in May 2020, and which my reporting found out was withheld from its usual full distribution to the interagency task forces in the first Trump term. In other words, this finding was suppressed within the Department of Energy, that both, you know, as early as 2020, we had classified investigations that were finding that the lab leak and the zoonotic theory were at least equally plausible. So now you have a CIA whistleblower saying that various officials at CIA and Dr. Fauci conspired to suppress the lab leak evidence. The other interesting aspect of, and I have to say that I found Mr. Erdman to be a credible witness, measured in his claims, specific in his use of terminology and so forth. The chairman of the Senate Homeland Security Committee, Senator Rand Paul, Republican of Kentucky, is going to take this further. We've already seen a former top aide to Dr. Fauci indicted last month on charges, federal charges of concealing evidence in this very matter, the investigations into the origin of COVID-19. So it's entirely conceivable that at some point a referral might be made for Dr. Fauci, or that his former top aide might, as they say in 10,000 mob movies, flip on his boss. We will see. The other interesting aspect to the testimony from the whistleblower was that he alleged that the Central Intelligence Agency took 40 boxes of documents relating to the assassination of President Kennedy, the formerly covert MK Ultra program within CIA that formed one of the most horrendous of the CIA's mid-century abuses of power. 40 boxes of documents on these issues and others, that CIA took those boxes from the possession of the Office of the Director of National Intelligence. And my reporting tells me that there has been a tug of war, if you will, between ODNI, which technically oversees CIA, and the Central Intelligence Agency over access to these documents, and that CIA is holding on to them. This week we saw a delegation of lawmakers head over to Langley to meet with CIA officials about this, making clear that this is a new era and that President Trump is demanding accountability and that they want to see these files returned and ultimately released as mandated by law.
17: All right, we just got about 10 seconds left. Why the reluctance?
16: It's hard to say, not knowing exactly what's in the files, but it's suggested that among the papers would be the documents of the Assassination Review Board that was set up by law in 1992 to process the remaining JFK files. One large segment of files still being withheld are the files belonging to the Assassination Review Board itself.
17: All right, James, to be continued. Thanks so much for joining us. Folks, stick with us. We're back with more after this.
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17: Welcome back to This Week on Capitol Hill. I'm your host, Tony Perkins. Well, this week, as we were discussing earlier, President Trump held a two-day summit with Chinese President Xi Jinping in Beijing, marking the first visit of its kind by a U.S. president since 2017. While the talks covered trade, technology, and the war in Iran, President Xi issued a pointed warning on Taiwan, stating that any misstep could lead to direct conflict between our two nations. Joining us now to discuss this and more is Congressman Rick Crawford. He serves as the chairman of the House Permanent Select Committee on Intelligence. He represents the 1st Congressional District of Arkansas. Chairman Crawford, welcome to This Week on Capitol Hill. Thanks for joining us.
27: You bet. Thanks for having me.
17: I think Razorbacks would take that as a challenge from President Xi, would they not?
27: Yeah, I think that's true. Look, nobody really wants to have any kind of
0: standoff over Taiwan, that we certainly don't want a military conflict with China. But I think there has to be a sort of a different perspective on what exactly this means for the United States. The United States, we don't have the luxury of strategic patience along the lines of what you see in China. And there's a reason for that, because our political system isn't designed for strategic patience. For example, I have to get elected every 2 years and reelected every 2 years. The president is elected, reelected every 4 years. Senate every 6 years. It's designed to be responsive to the people at a moment in time, whereas President Xi is present for life. When they start talking about long-term strategic planning, they're looking out 100 years. When the president goes into the White House, everybody is interested in his first 100 days. That's the agenda. What can I get done in the first 100 days? So our long-term strategic planning in the business world isn't even close to that. We've got a five-year plan, you know, for these Fortune 500 companies that are looking, you know, long-term. It's like, what can we do in the next 5 years? Or how do we need to position ourselves in the next 5 years? And we're up against an adversary that has all kinds of time, because they don't have to worry about a political system that constrains their ability to operate. Yeah. So essentially got a dictator over there that he can make all kinds of plans, and it's good to go until he dies, until they achieve biological regime change. So, and that's the difference.
17: That's a tremendous point to be made. And I appreciate you bringing that up, because most people don't realize that. But they are playing the 100-year long game. And mm-hmm. as you point out, we play the first 100 years of our first 100 days of a president's administration. But given that, and that is a reality, no question about it, how do we compensate for that when it comes to our longer-term alliances with countries like Taiwan that we have we've made a commitment to?
0: Well, I think what we have to do is look at the significance of Taiwan as it applies to, it's not just a technology hub. It is pretty much ground zero for the production of chips at the highest levels, the most, you know, technologically advanced. And unless and until the United States is ready to or provide the space for or the economic conditions for our own ability at home to reshore our capability, then we're going to be reliant on Taiwan. And that's going to require, from a policy perspective, that we engage in what we mostly call strategic ambiguity. And that is to say, we don't want an armed conflict over Taiwan with China. But we also don't want to give up Taiwan to China. What does that look like from one administration to the other? And that's where the strategic patience comes in, because we could engage in a strategic patience type campaign against China. But that means that one administration to the other has to be equally yoked in that endeavor. So if we see that change, if we get to a point where we see a new administration that doesn't see the value in Taiwan, nor sees the value in our continued investment in technology to remain above and out in front of China, then this can all come undone. And so we just, sometimes I long for the days of the Cold War when we could all agree on who the enemy was.
17: Mm. So was there not some ambivalence in the previous administration toward Taiwan?
0: Yeah, I mean, it was really not clear what their goals were with regard to Taiwan and how that impacts our relationship with China. And so, okay, a little bit of ambiguity there. Again, not real clear, not clearly defined positions on Taiwan. That actually, in the context of the previous administration, that provided a little bit of wiggle room, a little bit of space for China to work in. That's what I'm talking about. That strategic ambiguity looks different from one administration to the other. Ambiguous as it may be, there may be perceptions on the part of China where they see opportunities in one administration that don't exist in another, even though it may not be clearly stated.
17: Chairman Crawford, along those same lines, Congress spoke this week in a very bipartisan way when it came to the issue of human rights of China. The president, we don't know, he may have, but there's no evidence that he brought that up in the meeting. But this is another area where we've gone from administration to administration, some paying more attention to this than others. And I think you're absolutely right. Where there's gray area, that's where China makes a move.
0: Absolutely. And they're very astute observers of our political machinations that take place here in the United States. They understand our systems very, very well. They have people here in this country that are part of our system. I mean, look at the mayor of, an LA County community just last week that pleaded guilty to being an agent of a foreign power, and she was relaying information back to China, her handlers in China. This is the level of penetration that they have here in the United States, which gives them the kinds of insights that we don't have into China. We have, you know, the ability to observe, say, at 30,000 feet, but I'm not sure that we have, as good as our intelligence is around the world, one of the most challenging areas that we have is China. It's what we would consider to be a denied space. And what we have in the United States is we are an open society, and countries like China have for generations have taken advantage of that. We see this happening with Russia, Iran, and Cuba as well. And they're all really good at it. And they really use our open society against us. And what that has done is has turned our own homeland into contested space.
17: I mean, that is a really good point. We could spend an hour talking about that, because how do you maintain that open society, which we all want, because we have freedoms as Americans that are very unique in the history of the world, but at the same time protected from those who want to use the freedoms against us to take the freedoms?
0: It is one of the ongoing things that we wrestle with. It's a problem set that has been part of, you know, this great experiment that started in 1776. How do we retain the freedoms enshrined in our Constitution, and at the same time make sure that we are here to enjoy them? That's a tough question, because how many people do you see trying to escape capitalism, fleeing to communism? That never happens. They're trying to do exactly the opposite. They're escaping the regimes that they're under. They're escaping a governance model that precludes them from enjoying the freedom to pursue life, liberty, and happiness. They come to America for this.
17: Right, right.
0: And when they do, it's important that they assimilate. Yes. So that's the key point here.
17: It comes down to our immigration policy.
0: Because the Constitution is inadequate to govern those people who refuse to be governed under it.
17: Right. Mr. Chairman, we're out of time. Great conversation. Appreciate you joining us today, and always look forward to having you on the program.
0: Yes, sir. Thanks for having me.
17: Absolutely. Congressman Rick Crawford of Arkansas. All right, folks, don't go away. We've got more to come, including the Speaker of the House. So don't go away.
1: New in Washington, Iran's foreign minister says a lack of trust remains the biggest obstacle in negotiations to end the war with the United States. President Trump earlier this week dismissed Iran's latest formal proposal as what he called garbage. The president has demanded a major rollback of Iran's nuclear activities. Iran insisted it has the right to enrich uranium. President Trump says the country simply must abandon any thought of ever having a nuclear weapon. Workers on New York's Long Island Railroad are on strike, paralyzing the busiest commuter rail system in North America. Labor unions representing about half the system's workers announced a walkout early today after negotiations with the Metropolitan Transportation Authority failed to produce a new contract. The Supreme Court has rejected Virginia's bid to restore a congressional map that would have given Democrats a chance to pick up 4 additional seats in the House of Representatives. This is SRN News.
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17: Welcome back to This Week on Capitol Hill. I'm your host, Tony Perkins. Thanks so much for tuning in. Well, this week marked the National Police Week, a time when our nation pauses to honor the brave men and women in law enforcement, especially those who made the ultimate sacrifice. As someone who served in law enforcement and with a son and a daughter who are now serving in law enforcement, this week is particularly meaningful to our family as we're mindful of the cost of keeping our community safe. Well, joining us now to reflect on the importance of this week and the current state of law enforcement in America is FBI Co-Deputy Director Andrew Bailey, the former Attorney General of the state of Missouri. Andrew, good to see you.
8: Good to see you, my friend.
17: It's good to have you back in the studio with us.
8: Good to be here.
17: It's been a big week for law enforcement, and talk about the importance of, especially at this time where we've gone through a season where law enforcement has really been marginalized by a lot of leaders.
8: Yeah, Tony, I would go even further and say that left-wing violent extremists have normalized attacks on law enforcement, and the mainstream media has been complicit in covering it up. This week is about honoring the sacrifice that the brave men and women in uniform and law enforcement demonstrate every day by putting their lives on the line to keep our community safe. I think that the public needs to understand that last year, over the past 6 years, there were more than 2,000 instances of shooting at police officers.
17: Wow.
8: That is a cultural problem that requires cultural change.
17: It's like a combat zone.
8: It is. And if there was any other profession on earth that experienced that kind of violence targeted against them,
17: right,
8: the public would be up in arms.
17: Well, I've got a frame of reference. My daughter, who is a sheriff's deputy, same agency I was with, same substation that I served in 40 years ago, and the contrast between then and now, and this is even in a conservative, you know, area of Baton Rouge, Louisiana, but still, the what our officers face today, so much different.
8: So much different, and it's dangerous out there. Look, there were more than 500 ambushes of law enforcement officers over the past 6 years in one period of time.
17: Now, Andrew, I know that you understand the totality of this problem. Part of it is the political, it's the cultural, but it really goes back to the underlying moral condition of our country.
8: I think that's absolutely right. We used to respect the rule of law and respect law and order, elevate the rules of the game above the players and the outcomes, and too much of our society has rejected that approach. And we see that in the numbers that I've cited here today, and it's frightening. And we need to stand up and have cultural change in this country and reinvigorate our love and admiration for law enforcement, for police officers, for sheriff's deputies, for state troopers, for anyone who's willing to make that sacrifice and put their lives on the line to keep our community safe. This week, my thoughts and prayers, my heart goes out to the families of the fallen. Just yesterday, we had the Wall of Honor ceremony at FBI headquarters where we honor the more than 100 FBI agents who have lost their life in the line of duty. And I think about our state and local partners who experienced the same thing over this week and thinking about the families that live on with that pain and loss. And I grieve with them and I pray for their comfort and their security.
17: I was talking with one of my other daughters who's an attorney, works with the Department of Public Safety in Louisiana, and the state police in Louisiana did a ceremony this week. And there were family members of officers that died even back in the 1940s in the line of duty that are still carrying forth both the pride but also the recognition of the sacrifice made.
8: Yeah, I think that's right. I mean, the sacrifice, you know, to put one's life on the line, to give up one's life for others. Certainly, we see that the ultimate sacrifice was made on our behalf, as demonstrated in the Bible. And we see that played out every day by men and women in law enforcement. And it's so important that we understand their commitment, their dedication, their professionalism, and what they go through. We understand the pain those families suffer. And look, the officers that are serving today, when they leave the house and their spouse doesn't know if they're coming home, and those sleepless nights, that elevated anxiety that those families who support the support network for our heroes in law enforcement, we need to wrap our arms around them and elevate them and lift them up in our thoughts and prayers.
17: And I think one of the greatest things we can do, and we start within our listening audience, primarily a Christian moral-based community, that we need to begin teaching our children home. As you go back, I go back to what you said at the beginning, law and order, the lawlessness. We need to go back. There is accountability that everyone's going to give. Might not be to an officer wearing a badge, but it is to the God who created us, and we need to go back to that understanding.
8: Absolutely, and here in earthly terms, you know, the president has charged us with making America safe again. At the FBI, we are committed to that as a first priority. You can see it in those numbers as well. We've seen more than 6,000 children victims rescued. We've seen a 19% decrease in the homicide rate and more than 20% decrease in robbery. So we're doing everything within our power to partner with those state and local officials and fulfill our proper and appropriate role within the criminal justice system to hold wrongdoers accountable and keep our community safe.
17: And we will pray for your success and well-being as you do that. Andrew Bailey, co-deputy director of the FBI, thank you so much for joining us.
8: Thanks, Tony.
17: And folks, stick with us, because on the other side of the break, we're going to be joined with the House Speaker Mike Johnson for our weekly conversation. So don't go anywhere. More of This Week on Capitol Hill straight ahead.
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27: This week on Capitol Hill, I'm Tony Perkins, your host. Glad to have you along. Well, another active week on Capitol Hill as full government funding remains a major focus in the midst of a number of other issues as the midterm elections draw near. Joining me now for our weekly conversation is House Speaker Mike Johnson of Louisiana. He represents the 4th Congressional District of the Bayou State. Mr. Speaker, welcome back to this week on Capitol Hill.
28: Hey, Tony, I would like to have a boring day in the nation's capital, but things don't exist anymore.
27: No, they don't. I mean, it has really been a very, very fast pace. And, of course, the president over in Beijing this week for a summit with Xi Jinping. But here at home, a lot of activity that has been generated by the court's decision recently on redistricting. And that's having an effect, obviously, about the midterm elections, but even leading into the midterm elections.
28: It has. There were really seismic developments, and we've talked about it a bit already. But when you had the Virginia Supreme Court correct the hyper gerrymander that they were trying to hoist upon that state and correct it, and then they had the U.S. Supreme Court hand down the decision in the Calais case, the Louisiana case, that said Section 2 of the Voting Rights Act can't be misused to draw congressional lines based on skin color, which is has always been a rather obvious prospect. It really did make a major change. And so you have as many as maybe 6 or 7 states who are in some process of redrawing their lines to make sure they have constitutional congressional districts. In our case, as you know, in our state, Louisiana, the Supreme Court specifically said your current map is unconstitutional. So the legislature had to convene a quick special session to correct it because you obviously can't have an election based on a blatantly unconstitutional map. And then that court decision then had a reverberating effect across several states because they had similar situations as Louisiana. So we're still awaiting the final sort of the dust to settle over all that. But of course, the midterm election is right upon us. And, you know, November is a fateful decision day coming up for the American people. And you have primaries that have to be determined before that. So a lot going on right now. People have asked me every five steps here in Washington, what does this mean for the outcome of the midterms? As you know, I've been very bullish that House Republicans would keep and grow our majority in the House, and we'll keep it in the Senate. And of course, President Trump will stay in the White House for 2.5 more years. But I think that it does make those prospects even greater. And by most analyses now, Republicans will probably have as many as 7 more seats that are drawn that would be more favorable for us when all those unconstitutional lines are corrected, and as many maybe as double digits. It's maybe 15 or more. I don't know. We'll see. But I have to win on whatever maps are produced, Tony. So I'm ready to go either way.
0: So as you pointed out, you have been bullish on this. So now I guess I would describe you as a bull on Red Bull, given this news from the court and how the states are responding to it.
28: That's one way to say it. Yes.
0: I mean, it does change the prospects quite a bit. And it looks like there's some waving on the other side, kind of waving the white flag, recognizing that the hill now is higher for them to climb than it is for the Republicans, as it is historically the case for the ruling party, the majority party. I want to get you to weigh in on something that's been in the news a lot, and even recently this week in one of the Senate hearings about files related to UFOs. And that's been a focus. And my concern a little bit about that, Mr. Speaker, is that that becomes a distraction to some of the more pressing issues and real issues. And you have the highest levels of security clearance. What should we be looking at?
28: You can trust your Bible, Tony. I don't think there's any room for alien beings on other planets, okay? I mean, that's our worldview, and I think that's backed up by the facts. I've never seen anything that made me question any of that. There are, now that you've, everybody's seen the videos, and they've been prominent and rather famous or infamous for some time, where there are things that are difficult to explain, you know, pilots way out over the sea, and you see something moving quickly on the horizon, et cetera. Most of those things can be explained by somebody's perspective with science and the tech, but obviously there are other countries doing other things that we're not doing, and sometimes we see technology that can't be easily explained by what we're working on. It causes concern because you want to look at a nation like China or Russia or one of our adversarial nations and be concerned about what they're doing. But I think it's all explainable that way, and I don't think there's any big need for concern or chaos out there. It's interesting to see things like this take off online and conspiracy theorists run wild with it. But look, I can assure you, if there were little green men somewhere within the federal government's possession, you would have known about it long before now. Okay.
0: Well, speaking of looking into the heavens, let's talk about what's happening this weekend in Washington, D.C. I think a quite significant event. As folks from across the country gather for prayer on a nation's mall to rededicate our nation to God on this 250th anniversary, and you're going to be leading the way in the finality of that event in rededicating the nation to God.
28: Yeah, I love the idea. It's a great one for us to gather on the 250th anniversary of the country to just be reminded about the deeply spiritual roots of our country. We're extraordinary and different and exceptional because of that foundation. And it all began, of course, with the nation's birth certificate, the Declaration, and as it's all articulated so well, summarized basically our statement of faith as a nation, so to speak, in the second paragraph, that we hold these self-evident truths that our rights come from God, our Creator, and He is the one to whom we owe our thanks and gratitude and responsibility. And that transcends the civil authority. So, I mean, that's the basic premise of America. It's what set us on the course to be the most successful, most powerful, most benevolent nation in history, the most free. We're going to celebrate all that together on the National Mall, an appropriate place to do it. The nation that humbles itself and before the Lord and seeks His guidance is the one that gets it. And this is a good time for us to be doing it together.
0: Yeah, you and I have talked about this frequently on the program over the last couple of years, especially leading into this year. This is the perfect moment to rediscover those foundations. And I know that some in the media are calling this controversial, that this is a part of Christian nationalism. But this goes back to the founders. The very things that the founders said, it's just rediscovering our historic roots. We got 40 seconds left, Mr. Speaker.
28: We'll be doing exactly what Washington and Adams and even Jefferson and the others did at the beginning of the country. So if this is Christian nationalism, then they're all guilty of the same thing. It's ridiculous. We should do what our founders did, rededicate the country, and it's great for the next generation to see that.
0: Well, Mr. Speaker, I want to thank you for joining us today, but again, want to thank you for your leadership in this front, because I know that you've been leading out on this, driving this, and it just in your public display of acknowledging that what God has been doing as you've been praying and leading the Congress, that it is, in fact, a nation that looks to the Lord, that is the blessed nation, and that's what we're going to see this weekend. Mr. Speaker, good to see you. Have a great weekend.
28: Thanks, brother. Good to see you.
0: Stick with us, folks. We're back with more after this.
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0: Hush. Welcome back to This Week on Capitol Hill. I'm Tony Perkins. This weekend, Americans from across the country made their way to our nation's capital for a special rededication of our country as one nation under God. The event is part of a series of observances during America's 250th anniversary, organized by Freedom 250 and promoted by the Trump administration. The psalmist wrote in Psalm 33, "Blessed or happy is the nation whose God is the Lord." Yet not everyone is happy about the gathering. The Associated Press published a story ahead of the weekend with the headline, quote, "Trump administration to participate in controversial prayer gathering on National Mall," end quote. What's controversial about 8 hours of prayer? Well, according to critics, the gathering is, quote, "an attempt to hijack U.S. history by advancing a Christian nationalist narrative." potentially undermining the constitutional separation of church and state, end quote. Praying for the nation and rededicating it to God is now considered Christian nationalism. Was James Madison, the father of the Constitution, a Christian nationalist? He said, quote, the duty and interest of the United States require that they should acknowledge the overruling providence of God. What about Samuel Adams, often identified with the Boston Tea Party? He wrote, quote, may every citizen in the army and in the country have a proper sense of the deity upon his mind and an impression of that declaration recorded in the Bible, them that honor me, I will honor. And what about President Dwight Eisenhower? At the height of the Cold War in the 1950s, when school children practiced the duck and cover drills in preparation for a nuclear attack, the Reverend George M. Dougherty, pastor of the New York Avenue Presbyterian Church here in Washington, D.C., delivered a sermon in February 1954 on the absence of the words under God in the Pledge of Allegiance. President Eisenhower was seated in the front pew. Dougherty argued that America's answer to godless communism was not merely military strength,

0: One nation under God. Here's Franklin Graham.
1: I'm inviting you to join with us and to pray for America. 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
2: Say people. And that, my friends, has been this week on Capitol Hill.
0: One Nation Under God. 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
6: Breaking news at Town Hall. I'm Bob Agnew in Washington. The release of formerly classified government files on unidentified flying objects has now renewed online and social media speculation about UFOs. But on the Salem News program this week on Capitol Hill with Tony Perkins, House Speaker Mike Johnson, who holds the highest security clearances in Washington, says don't look for little green men anytime soon.
7: You can trust your Bible, Tony. I don't think there's any room for alien beings on other planets, okay? I mean, that's our worldview, and I think that's backed up by the facts. I've never seen anything that made me question any of that. Things like this take off online, and conspiracy theorists run wild with it. But look, I can assure you, if there were little green men somewhere within the federal government's possession, you would have known about it long before now, okay?
6: Speaker Johnson's complete interview will be heard when This Week on Capitol Hill is broadcast, beginning at 10 a.m. Eastern Time today on the Salem News Channel. Iran's foreign minister says a lack of trust remains the biggest obstacle in negotiations to end the war with the United States. President Trump earlier this week dismissed Iran's latest formal proposal as what he called garbage. Ken Lormond has more on the U.S. effort to keep an eye on Iran's nuclear progress.
8: President Trump says the U.S. is closely monitoring Iran's nuclear material, highlighting space for surveillance that can identify individuals approaching storage in real time. He called securing that material a top priority and warned of decisive military action if Iranian forces try to access it. He is urging Tehran to comply with nuclear agreements.
6: This correspondent Ken Lorman reporting the Supreme Court has rejected Virginia's bid to restore a congressional map that would have given Democrats a chance to pick up four additional seats in the closely divided House of Representatives in the midterm elections. More from townhall.com.
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12: 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And of course, we have the winning combination because from Score, great volunteer, Jason Jones. How are you doing today, Jason?
13: Yes, yes, yes. I'm doing fantastic, Chris. Can't wait to talk to our guests. How are you doing?
12: Pretty good. Thank you very much. I am Christopher Hart of the American Adversaries Radio Show, but this show is all about SCORE and everything SCORE has going on and everything they have to offer you, from mentorship programs to educational programs and seminars and the like. So all of that is wrapped up in

0: and Scores offices, which are over in the National Entrepreneur Center, and that is in the west end of the Orlando Fashion Square Mall, just off of McGuire there. And the office hours are 10 to 4 Monday through Thursday, 10 to 1 on Friday. And if you'd like to stop by just to say hello, you're welcome to do that. 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So all you have to do is go to, except of course we're already signed up on the newsletter, so we'll be alerted along with you. So it is a great newsletter, updated regularly. Orlando.score.org is where you find it. And if you sign up, you'll also get alerts daily as to these great webinars that go on regularly. I mean, I'm amazed at the topics that you folks come up with those webinars, Jason.
1: Yeah, well, I mean, the thing is, the people create the topics. You know, we do what the people are demanding. So, you know, we're not just doing webinars just to do webinars. These are very useful webinars, very informational, very action oriented. So many of our webinars, you'll be able to leave with some action items on your plate, you know, that's going to move your business forward, whether you're just starting out, you know, or you've been in business for a while and you're looking to take things to the next level, or maybe you're even looking to sell your business. You know, we have webinars for everyone at every stage, and it's what the people want. You know, we're always asking people on social. We're always, you know, we always do surveys, and, you know, we're really here to cater to those folks that need this information. And so we give it to them, webinars, webinars, webinars, all day long.
0: All day long, I tell you what. But that's, you know, that's one of the great things about Scores. They're offering these things to you. And once again, just go to orlando.score.org to find out more. And, of course, they also have live events as well. This past week was that nonprofit sit-down at the Winter Park Public Library. I hear it had a great turnout, Jason.
1: Yeah, it did. And if you missed it, you missed it, but that's okay. Go to the website and sign up for the newsletter so that you can know when we're doing the next one. But again, that was another one that was under our nonprofit academy, another topic that people were really wanting to know about, because there's a lot of people starting nonprofits these days. I don't really know what that's all about, but there are a lot of people starting nonprofits. So we said, hey, why don't we do another event? We did have a previous nonprofit event a couple months ago. So I'm sure we'll be doing more of those. We do a what's called BizFest, which is kind of like a half day workshop, and we have panel guests. So we're always doing these live events in addition to the stuff that you can find online.
0: All right. There you go. So please do take advantage of it. That brings us to our guest today. He dreams big, ladies and gentlemen. I guess he wants you to dream big, too. We'll talk about that with Jonathan D'Souza. Jonathan, how are you doing today?
2: I'm good, Christopher. Thank you so much. I appreciate Jason for inviting me and being on your show.
0: All right. Well, we appreciate that as well. And so, first of all, you know, of course, you have not been on the show before, so we'd like to find out a little bit about you, where you're from, like where were you born, where did you go to school, if you went to college, what did you study, yep, all that sort of stuff.
2: Oh, God, don't ever ask that about me. But anyway, I'm from Philadelphia. That's where I'm originally from. And I went to public school, and then I went to boarding school in hopes, my parents, to be the next genius. Well, that didn't happen. So I basically, my journey in education was not great, but I tried a few colleges, but obviously they all didn't know what to do. I mean, I was the one who understood. But my father said, you're the only constant. So obviously it was me. So education, to me, I think I learned most of my education on the street. I mean, I was a networker. I loved people. And basically, I learned a lot. I just had the knack to talk to the right people, sometimes not, but the right people where I needed to be. Both my parents were entrepreneurs in sales and real estate and life planning, but that's basically my education. That's it,
0: Well,
2: So it's a very, very Christopher.
0: was that like a standard college 4 or 6 years? Give us a little bit of an idea of the time frame of how you developed.
2: Well, there was no college, the develop like a college, yes. So my it took me, I would say, when I dropped out, I ended up finding a very interesting couple guys, and they were doing hair, and it was fabulous, the fashion and all that, and I was intrigued, and I loved the fact, so I wanted to be a hairstylist. It was a very tough decision from, my family, but I knew what I wanted at that moment, and so I got educated in that, and then I studied under some great people. From the Frederick Hakkais to, I mean, just anybody, Vidal Sassoon, not him personally, obviously. But, and I think that launched me. The reason I got into hair was because you were like the CEO behind the chair. I was fascinated about commission sales, that I didn't get a paycheck, that I built a clientele. And it started my brain thinking that way. I always had it in me, from a kid, but this was a way I could really test the waters of my entrepreneurial skill without sacrificing a lot of dollars. Just a little education, getting there, learning from other people, and then building a book, as they called it in hair. And that really launched everything I've had. From hair, from owning salons, to bars, clubs, it just went on and on. But it was all from hair. I mean, honestly, I really believe anybody who likes that industry, it's great to learn under the best and to become the best you can in any field. But that's where really my education took me from hair. So
1: Was that in
2: that helps.
1: Philadelphia also,
2: That
1: or
2: was
1: had you moved?
2: Philadelphia, and then I went to LA. I worked at the Beverly Hills Hotel under Bill Palmer, and it was amazing, the clientele and the different celebrities that I got to touch. And then I went back, worked in New York. I don't know if I could say names or not. Maybe I shouldn't on the radio. Is that okay? Or Christopher?
0: Yeah, feel free.
2: Oh, okay. So then I studied under Fred Fekai, who was amazing, Bergdorf Goodman, and then Alan Gold at Gold Works in Philadelphia. And it was an amazing education. It took me probably, I probably go back to your years. I was just turning 25 when I opened my first salon. So from like 20, 21 to that time, I was just building, understanding how to do it. And then I went back to Philadelphia, built strong, and I knew what I was going to do is open the salon. So,
0: So all along you were developing your business skills, and
2: yes,
0: which led you to other businesses. So how long
2: correct.
0: were you in the hair business?
2: I was in the hair business probably about 10 years, 11 years. And while I was doing that, I did an infomercial that did very well on how to do your hair at home. And then I met some interesting people. And that got kind of me in the entertainment side. So that was very interesting to me. And then when I was doing hair, I knew I wanted to buy some real estate. So the great thing about hair, the people I was doing, the women, the husbands, were major players. So I would always beg to meet with them for like 15 minutes. I'd always say 15 minutes. I knew they could always spare 15 minutes. And I knew if their wife, who I do their hair, is going to give it to me because she would be not happy if he didn't give me 15 minutes. So I started meeting them and they started liking me and we started becoming friends. And through that, I got my first loan because one of the husbands, were a chairman of a bank in Philadelphia. He couldn't give me the loan, and it was a very interesting story if we have time, but basically gym, and I remember the whole scenario is very funny. So I brought my business plan, which was chaos because I wasn't the best student in the world, but I had a passion and I was always excited. And I had this dream. I knew where I was going to put it. I knew everything about it. I looked up materials. I knew what I needed in cash. I knew the loan. I knew the space. I knew. I had the clientele. I just knew that I could make this happen. So he says, Jonathan, I love it. You know, I'm so excited for you. Now, I don't make the decisions and I can't make the decision, but I'm going to walk you over to the branch and I'm going to introduce you to the loan officer. Basically, his wife was like, you think that Dennis, I'll never forget Dennis Yingling because of the beer. That was the loan officer. And he walked up and he said, Dennis, this is my friend Jonathan. He kind of wants to do a salon thing. I don't want to really get involved, but let's see if we can find him some money. How about that? And that was it. And it just took off. So it is always networking. I believe that. And when I mentor people, I said, don't discount the networking and talking to people. You never know the doors that open, whether it's the salon, whether it's the bar. I'm always meeting people. And that was the only thing I had, Christopher, Jason, that I knew I was good at, networking. That's all I had because I didn't have the education. And back then in the 90s, you know, if you didn't have the education, very hard to get in doors anywhere. You know, sure. Corporate America, mm-hmm. you know, would laugh at me.
0: All right.
2: So I knew that I couldn't go that route.
0: Okay. All right. Well, we have to take a break at this point.
2: Okay.
0: We're just starting on a fascinating story here, ladies and gentlemen, with Jonathan D'Souza. So please stay with us because we're going to be right back with more of What's the Score?
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7: 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The Answer.
0: Welcome back to What's the Score? Thank you so much for tuning in. We have a fascinating guest once again today, Jonathan D'Souza, along with Jason Jones. I am Christopher Hart, and we're just talking about Jonathan coming up in the hair business. He started to own his own hair salon, but led to great networking, which led to other things. And Jason, you wanted to follow up with a question, I think.
1: Yeah, I had so many, but I'll start with the networking part of it, because you said that it kind of came natural to you. Is that right? And for people that it doesn't come natural for, like, what would you say to them in terms of networking?
2: I've gotten this question many times. It is sometimes you're naturally born with it, but it's stepping out. Like, I came up here and the first thing I got involved with was meetups. That's an app, and I start meeting people right away. It's just a natural thing. I want to get out there. Even if you're shy, and I meet people that are very shy, oh, you're so outgoing, I'm not like it, but you're here. You know, it's just making that step and saying hello. It's not, you don't have to be like sucking the oxygen out of a room like I do. But no, I'm kidding. not so much. But honestly, I just think it's making the attempt to talk to somebody, to get out of your comfort zone if you're not a good networker, and just say hello. And it could be the easiest thing, as you're in the Publix line and you just say, you make a joke or you make something. That's the start, because everybody likes a little compliment or a little funny or like something interesting, and they will say hello. I mean, it's just a natural thing. Humans want to be in connection. So it's not as difficult as people make it to be. It's just saying hello. And if you get a bad response, it's okay. There's another person. There's another human being. All right. They don't get it. They lost their, you know, they lost the opportunity to meet you. So.
1: Mm-hmm. Yeah. I think it's just like being intentional about it. I know when I was in corporate, when I was kind of like moving up towards art director status, my boss at the time said, man, you have good ideas, Jason, but no one ever knows what you're thinking because you barely talk. You don't talk to enough people. And so to your point, I kind of went on a journey myself to be intentional about doing exactly what you said, talking to people in Publix, just getting used to talking to people. And you realize people are interesting, you know, and they're not as scary as you made it out to be.
2: And plus, so Jason, that's really you're good. The stoic. You're what I want to be, the stoic guy. He's the quiet guy. He's planning. He's got it. I'm all over the place, but that's...
1: Well, it's worked for you, obviously. Yeah. So what happened after you got the loan?
2: I think they either give me what I want or I bother them to death. We were talking about stalking. It's just constant, bye. Okay, Jonathan, okay.
1: Wow, that's amazing. So what happened after you got the loan and you opened the salon?
2: So I got a loan, I opened it, and we took a name, Vogue, from Europe. There's Vogues in Europe. We were the first licensed to have Vogues in Philadelphia. My plan was to have a franchise, to really go ballistic. They had 400 in Europe. So I had to go get education under them in Paris. It was a great experience. You know, South France, it was like a second home. So we opened it. We opened another. But then my partner and I, Pascal, we didn't see eye to eye. Pascal was the worker. I was the visionary, which worked perfectly until he felt like I wasn't doing enough, which happens in partnerships. You don't see when you're physically doing, like, say, hair. Because I'm talking hair. You don't see me doing the maneuvers of building sites, everything, and making it all. He got into his head that, where was I all the time? And it's okay. And I tried to explain, that's not me. If I'm going to be behind the chair now, we got to have the front man. We got to have the person who's constantly making it happen. It's very hard to do both in the business. So part of the way, it's very good. I mean, I sold out. He bought me out. I was happy. I went on and did some other things, went into Florida, opened a little place called Shade. And then I sold that one and then came back. And when I came back, I was getting into real estate. At the time, I had the salon, Section 8s. So I did a lot of Section 8s in Philadelphia. And through that journey, I got a building that was in foreclosure that had a biker bar. And I saw a vision of putting this gastropub, which was cool back then. You know, now they call it gastropubs, but actually gastropub is matching the beers to the food. So I knew this would work. I knew nothing about the restaurant business. I knew nothing about alcohol and sales and beers, but I knew beer was hot in Philadelphia. So I needed to be in the beer area, the arena. So I bought the building, negotiated the biker bar out. They were, you know, they were tough guys, but they acquiesced, sold me the liquor license for a little more, and I started building the dream. And it was definitely, my sister thought I definitely lost it at that point. I mean, tears in her eyes, no lie. She's like, this is what you bought? I said, don't you see it? Windows instead of nothing. You know, it was like, you couldn't see in the bar. And I said, but look at the space. It's like 3,800 square feet down here. I got 8 units upstairs. I can rent. And she just said, oh, my God. I mean, my mother told me later on, she called me in tears. She goes, he really lost it, because they always thought I was a little touched. You know, they called it a little touch, because I would do things that, you know, that other people couldn't see. But I knew I could see it, you know, not people. Yeah. I'm not crazy. You know, I didn't see people. But
1: the vision, but it was kind of hard to explain it to other people.
2: Long story short, that became a success. 10 years, hottest bar in that area. I sold it to my manager 2019. My mom got a little sick, but I ended up selling that. But what was amazing is my sister, downturn of the economy, 2008 or 9, I guess it was. You remember when everything kind of collapsed, the stock market was plunging. I forget, was it Christopher, do you know, 2009 or 8?
0: There was that time period, that sort of like halfway through 2008 and then into 2009, yeah. 2010, yeah.
2: So that's when I'm opening my bar. But I knew people would drink if they're pissed off or depressed or if they were happy. So I knew I was in the game. So what was interesting, my sister lost her corporate job and she was brilliant. I mean, she has been my, like, she's the A student. You know, I always hired A students because I was the D student, if I was lucky. But she worked for me when I opened it and she was amazing until she went back to corporate. But what was interesting is when we opened, after we did all this renovation, I would do the renovation. So what I would do is, because the bikers asked, was I going to close renovation? I said, would you guys actually come here, do shots? Jägermeister was hot. You know, I had a machine, which I got rid of. I gave it to one of the captains. But I had shots, beer. And I said, so if I did work until like 3 and put tarps up and just close, you would come in and go, yeah, we want to, until you have to actually close it. So that provided a lot of cash flow for those 9 months of construction. It was kind of interesting. But when we opened, it was beautiful. And my sister and I are sitting there, nobody. I mean, zero, you know, guests. And I'm like, I don't know what we're doing here, do we? And one of the guys came in and said, you have no clue, do you? We were like, no. I couldn't even pour a beer. I mean, I'm like, oh, God. You know, I had a great staff, the new beers. But somehow they came. I sat at the front door, introduced myself to everyone, talked to everybody at farmers markets downtown. I would always get out the car, come up to my bar. And it became a really cool social. And it didn't matter what race you were, what political views, because we were on the line. I mean, it was like a tough line that I was on. It was one side was this tough and the other side was nice. So that was it. And I blended them. And my sister and I looked back a year from there and it was packed. It was just, to me, it was just because we showed up and we said hello. People want to feel like they're celebrities. They want to feel important. I do. When I go in, I want them to know my cocktail or my best food or my favorite table. Oh. Yeah, that's it. I'm talking too much.
0: So. No, you're not. So, but real quick, do you have a website that you would like to give out with your recruit?
2: No, not at the moment. We have Nova Chi, which is the nonprofit that's running the podcast studio, Studio 808, that we're working from, which I'm launching with her, Cynthia. Cindy, say hello. So she's here. But right now I'm doing consulting. I'm going to be creating that business for up here because I'm not going to go back to South Florida. I love it up here and I'm working with SCORE. So they're the things I'm doing right now.
0: Okay. All right. Well, you just mentioned.
2: I appreciate it. I appreciate it.
0: Okay. That's all right. Well, you mentioned a podcast. Tell us about that and where people can access it, please.
2: So right now we'll be launching in July 5th. And they'll be able to access it on Novakai.
0: Novakai. Okay. And what's it going to be called? Have you decided on a name?
2: Studio 808.
0: Studio. Studio 808. That works for you, huh? Why 808 once again, real quick?
2: Because that's our address.
0: Oh, I got you. Okay. Yeah. Okay. Very good.
2: You know, it was funny. I used my address in the bar because I knew if I used 2312 Garrett, which was the name of the bar, that was the street we were on, I could use that signage everywhere because they were very strict about signage. But when it's your address, you can use it on the side of the building, you can use front, on this curb, everywhere.
0: Ah, very well. So you did your homework, obviously, there.
2: Yeah, a little bit.
0: Okay. We just have a minute left in this segment, though. So you had the bar for 10 years. What then?
2: Well, 10 years I had the bar, but I was traveling to South Florida and back and forth. And I opened 33rd Street Cabana on 33rd Street in Fort Lauderdale. That was a hit and a miss. Gorgeous design, but I don't know if this is too colorful, but basically I took a biker bar, made it a great bar. This was actually a gay strip joint that I made straight friendly. I was protest against. They said, "You're anti-gay." I died. I said, "You're tougher than the straight people." So it was really quite funny. I mean, they were really protesting me. I was like, "What are you talking about?" I said, "I'm blending people." I said, "Bikers were nicer to me than you guys." Anyway, so we ended up selling out of that. But it was a great design concept. It's still running, so.
0: Oh, still going. Okay. Anyway, we do have to take a break at this point, though.
2: Okay.
0: We'll get back to the conversation with Jonathan D'Souza on What's the Score in just a moment.
7: 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The Answer. WORL. Orlando. Orlando. Orlando. Orlando.
8: With SRN News, I'm Bob Agnew in Washington. RNC Chairman Joe Gruter says redistricting should help the GOP in the midterm elections. He says the party remains focused, however, on targeted races and ground campaigns in key districts. The Supreme Court rejected Virginia's bid to restore a congressional map that would have given Democrats a big advantage and a chance to pick up four additional seats in the closely divided House of Representatives. The court's order on Friday left in place a 4-3 ruling by the Virginia Supreme Court that struck down a constitutional amendment by which majority Democrats sought to temporarily redraw congressional districts in their favor, giving themselves a big advantage in the upcoming midterms. Walmart and Amazon are racing to speed up order deliveries in rural areas of the country. Small cities and towns are a rich source of untapped sales for whichever retailer can build a loyal base of online shoppers. The untapped market could be up to worth about $1 trillion.
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0: When shots rang out at the White House Correspondents' Dinner, members of the media were in fear of their lives. Later, some questioned if the security to protect them was sufficient. Afterwards, they patted themselves on the back for immediately jumping into action and reporting on the incident with reports full of incredulity that such an event could happen and that they could be in the middle of it. Yet it's clear to see they've played a central role in creating what they call an elevated threat environment. For over 11 years, these same members of the media have worked tirelessly, along with Democrats, to convince Americans that President Trump and his administration are on a par with Hitler and Nazi Germany. Their attacks and lies have not only endangered Trump and his staff, but all Americans by stoking hate amongst us. It's clear they won't stop doing that, so it's up to we the people to turn from their deceit and reject their invitations to hate those we disagree with. This is Christopher Hart with your Answer Orlando We the People Minute.
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0: And we are back, and we are What's the Score. And we want to thank you for telling your friends and family about the show. The audience really has grown, and that's in part because of you. But that is the way radio works. It's word of mouth, literally, from our mouths to your ears and your mouths to others' ears. All right, I am Christopher Hart, along with Jason Jones, our guest today, Jonathan D'Souza, who's owned and sold a multitude of businesses, including one in Fort Lauderdale. He was just telling us about. And Jason, I believe you had a question.
1: Yeah, you were just telling us about this. So, like, what's your process for seeing the potential in some of these places? Like, is it just a vision? Like, what goes behind you looking at something and saying, yes, I can make this a truly memorable place?
2: Yeah, I think what I do, I mean, my process is I sit out in front of the building. I mean, I will sit there and I'll think about it, but I'm quick enough to make the deal so that I don't lose it, because sometimes too much thought, the deal's gone. But I sit and I think, if I created this, would I go? Would my friends go? Would the neighborhood like it? Would this be something that would add value to people's lives? What I loved about what I've done in I still believe, especially with social media, restaurants and hair, they're never going to be touched. It's all about people. It is never going to be a robot serving you. It's not going to work, because it is those places you need to feel special. And I always knew throughout time, even when I was in my 20s, that I could create spaces that everybody likes. And I create them. I never named anything after me because I wasn't a believer. It's not about me. It's about the team. Never. Everybody said, why don't you call it Jonathan's? Why don't you call it Jonathan Salon? You're the name. You're the. And I said, but it's not about me. I don't want to be the person they're running to. My staff and I should be the team. It should be a great, cohesive fun. And everybody should feel the same way, that they're part of the team. And that is why most of the time I shared in my profits to my employees. I was not there all the time. I did not babysit them. I said, I am not babysitting. But I open my books every quarter to my whole staff. So I said, this is what I make because I build it. Now, after that, 50% we're going to all split, and we're going to all do, depending on your job, depending on where you are in the restaurant or salons, this is what we're going to do. And you know what? My costs, pouring costs, were way low. They couldn't believe, because I had an outside person doing my weighing of food and everything, because I was never there except for, you know, when I was in Philadelphia 2 weeks a month. So I made them part of the solution. I like money, but I want to share the money. I mean, the favor is coming from somebody. I mean, I believe in the higher power, but, you know, everybody wins. If they're making a little extra, instead of just getting their check, they're getting, wow, look at this bonus check I got in the quarter because I stuck in and made it. I did it from day one you worked for me. I wasn't one of those people that said, oh, you got to be here. No, because even in the 3 months, if they worked hard, and maybe they left for other reasons, education or something, a bartender, whatever it is, hairstyles. Mm-hmm. It was okay because it still had to go to somebody. And if you were part of the team in those months, who cares, right?
1: That's how I felt. Yeah. So when it comes to like the branding of these places, is it something that sort of evolves over time depending on the types of people that come, or do you have, you know, a specific idea of the ambiance and the decor and the, because you talk a lot about, you know, making people feel like celebrities and making people feel seen and stuff, but from just like the overall brand, how do you brand like these places?
2: My salons were very high end. I loved, you know, you had champagne when you walked in, you had coffees and cappuccinos. Everything was Italian, you know. I loved Italian from the chairs that you work, the workers' chairs, or the stylist, if you want to call them, and to the ambiance. So my first salon was called Paradiso, which was butterfly. And every station looked like a butterfly. It was very cool. It had like a, it was, I got an award for that one and Vogue. I got two awards for design for that. And I got published in Outside of Philadelphia for the bar. But the bar was a pub, and there was colors that make, I study it. I don't just put up a color. Like when I had the restaurant, I had a mentor, and he was very successful. He had, you know, tons of restaurants, Steven Starr. And he just said, simple, Jonathan. Simple menu. I learned something interesting, which would be fun if anybody owns a bar. Colors. Okay. So first thing is lighting for somebody to like your food. Lighting, and then it's the color, and then it's the volume of the music. That's it. You could give them shoe leather and they will think it's good because of the ambiance and staff, of course. Then after a certain time, we went to more of a club. We moved the chairs. We did a lounge. We got some bands in there. But then the volume went up decibels, because what I learned in German studies, the decibels make people drink more, make them more excited. So that's why clubs do so well. There's that high energy, and we made sure we put the best sound system. But I studied that. So you have to study your first of all, your product, which mine was salons or bars, and make sure you get a mentor. And the easiest way to get a mentor, besides score, is to go to somebody who's successful. I guarantee you, I would be shocked if anybody listening goes out and they want to open a bar, salon, or anything, and go, wow, this guy's the major player. And get in touch with him and ask him, would you give me 50? Would you give me something? I'm dying to get, and I'm so impressed with what you've done. Most entrepreneurs want to give back. They want to tell you their story. They want to give it to you. So,
0: all right. Very good. You mentioned a little while ago that you also work with SCORE. Since you just mentioned SCORE, can you tell us what that is all about?
2: Yeah. So I just started with SCORE, but I used SCORE when I was 20. So that's really interesting. They've been around a long time. You know, mm-hmm. I'm only 28. Shut up. But I used it in Philadelphia, and I got a guy that was very cool, even though I didn't always follow, because again, you have to follow, and instruction was tough for me sometimes, unless I was passionate about it, then I super focused. But SCORE was amazing. And the guy that I met was incredible. He was an accountant, business management kind of mentor. And I just remember he followed up when I opened my first salon. He was there, you know, even though we weren't working together. But he kept in touch with me. I mean, he was always like a dad, you know. He would just say, hey, Jonathan, how's that? Did you get open the salon yet? Did you? And those type of things. So I'm just beginning. But Jason's, you know, obviously been there a while. I mean, how many years, Jason?
1: Not that long, a year and a half. Okay. Not quite 2 years yet. But
2: I'm going to be, I think, on the floor next week is what I think is going to happen. So. And I'm not sure where they'll put me, but hopefully somewhere interesting.
1: Well, you're able to help in. Sorry, Christopher.
0: Yeah, you go ahead.
1: You're able to help in so many different areas. Are you still doing like real estate and stuff like that?
2: I don't have any holdings anymore. Sold most of it, but I it's always been. I love the depreciation. I'm a real estate fan. It's the best thing to do to offset your income. And I mean, I learned so much, and it was interesting. Ron Rubin, who owned real estate, Pennsylvania Real Estate Trust, was another client's husband. He owned the Bellevue Billionaire, and he was influential on me about Section 8s because he dropped out of school And he started Section 8. And when I mentioned education, he got up and he cursed at me. It's a little guy. And I was like so intimidated. He said, I didn't mean to say the F word, John, but don't get educated. I want you to go out. And then he got really passionate. Go out, buy the cheapest house you can afford. I don't care, 15, 20,000 North Philly, and put in 10,000, and you're never going to get hurt. Don't try high, just go down. And then he went through this whole process, and I'll give a little tip he gave, which works. Not, you know, everybody can try it, but if you buy 80% of the value of the retail value of a neighborhood minus the fix-up cost, you never get burnt. And I was like, it was the simplest little thing I put together in my head that he taught me. But what was amazing is when he said, see that, Jonathan, how much did you spend? I said, like $26,000 on paper. He's showing me how to buy, you know, low income. And he said, now just add six zeros. That's all it is. And I was like, what do you mean? And he said, it's the same thing. When I bought this building, it's just zeros. You learn the process on the small deal, and then it's the same process for the big deals. So that really hit something home, which was amazing. When he just said, add zeros, I was fascinated. What a cool way to introduce me to the other realities of real estate, how big you could get.
0: All right, fascinating stuff. So tell us, other than working with SCORE, what are you doing now?
2: I am actually working with NovaChi, just helping. That's a nonprofit that just started. And I'm also starting my own consulting business. I'm going to go back to that because I did some of that in South Florida and Philadelphia. So now I think that I think I have a vision of helping more and more people. And most of my consulting, if I do it, if I like the idea, sometimes I say, don't pay me. You know, if you want to get, like, say if they had a business and they said they want to get $200,000 more income, I usually take a percentage of the income I increase. That's how I work with people, because then there's nothing they've lost and they only can gain, because the only way I get paid is through their growth. So that's kind of what I'll do up here.
1: Do you see that as more of like a one-on-one kind of thing, or is this workshops?
2: Yeah, one-on-one, like companies. And I love brick and mortar. I mean, that's my favorite. It could be a coffee, anything brick and mortar, design shop, whatever it is. That's just my thing. I get it. I get that space. IT, social media, very difficult. And that's something somebody has to farm out. Some of them already know that. They're young. But it's never been an interest. Even now I try. It's so flat to me. It's not I just can't get into it.
1: But early on, didn't you do like some commercials and infomercials? That was very early on, way before.
2: 90s. Oh, yeah. The infomercial I did. That was a do-it-yourself. I wish Amazon was just selling books back then. I wish he had created this whole.
1: But it's kind of the same thing, though, right? It was pre-social media, but.
2: I think so. But I think because it was in the 90s, maybe it was. Yeah, I guess it was more. Yeah, I guess you're right. Television is like social media. But I meant like the marketing side of social media. Okay. I don't know if I was the marketer of the infomercial. Okay. I don't know if I had that ability. Right. I couldn't think like that.
0: Well, let's hold right there, and we'll pick it up right there when we come back with more of What's the Score?
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0: 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Okay, let's get back to the conversation. Jason, I believe you had a question for Jonathan.
1: Yeah, Jonathan. So was it always your goal to, you know, like have these multiple different lanes to go in, like, or did it just sort of evolve over time?
2: I think it evolved over time. I think the biggest thing doing physical, like hair, is I wanted to be free. I was a moody person. I don't know which of them, maybe a little manic, but I didn't want to, I could never work for somebody. I tried that one time, never forget. It was a nightmare. I was 15. I said, I never want to do that again. But I think I saw the freedom. So I did what I needed to be free. So if I wanted like a nice car, it would be two more houses, or I have to push that. I'd always make a goal to do a little more to get that car, to get the house. But I never wanted to be tied down to my business and have too much life and not be able to support it. That always scared me. I wanted to be able to say, you know what? I don't feel like going. I'm jumping on a plane and going to the Caribbean. I'm going to St. Croix, and I don't really care. I have a manager. That's it, and I'm gone. And I want to feel like the shop's going to be there when I come back. And that's the life I created for me, and I was very blessed to be pretty free my whole life. You know, I mean, I'm starting over again, which is amazing. And I don't have my sister like, why aren't you scared? I said, no, this is like going to be it, because I think I'm in a better place at this age. You know, I'm going to be 60. And I'm like, I think this is the time where my head's strong. I have the experience, and I'm also in a good spot mentally. I'm just in it, but I'm not running and chasing and moving and, you know, trying to keep up with this one and that one. I'm just doing it on my terms and my time. So it's a good chapter.
0: And
1: go ahead, Christopher.
0: You go ahead, Jason. I'll get it after you. Go ahead.
1: Okay. Well, I was just going to ask one more thing. Like, how important is adaptability in entrepreneurship? Because it seems like you've been able to adapt to several different types of situations.
2: Absolutely. I mean, things happen. I mean, as we all know, life happens when you plan it. And many times, I remember, you know, having this bar almost done, and we had a big soffit that covered up a lot of hidden, you know, plumbing and things like that. And I walked in and the whole thing collapsed. I mean, it was shocking, you know, 2 weeks before opening. I didn't even blink an eye. I just said, okay, we got to fix it. Let's get it done. I mean, you know, you have to adapt to any situation. That was just a physical or a construction situation. But I think, yes, you're going to be thrown curves all the time, whether it's funding, whether it's a slow time, how to get extra funding, what sources can you have in that emergency, and do you have a backup? Like, my big thing was there had to be enough to keep me going for 6 months to a year of capital to keep everything going. If it didn't, I'd work it until it had that, because I felt within 3 to 6 months, I'd be fine. Whatever happened, the economy, COVID, whatever that was, you would have enough in your arsenal to pivot or to change your direction or to, you know.
1: Mm-hmm. Gotcha. Chris?
0: Well, you just mentioned COVID. You know, you're big on the networking stuff. How did you deal with COVID, and how were you doing at that time?
2: It was the worst experience of my life, but I was in the best shape. At that time, my mom had a stroke just before COVID, so I moved her in with me with some nurses during that time, and then she lived with me for like 4 years of at the end of her life. But it was interesting. I was just telling this story to, it's so funny. Will Patrick's a very successful, he's a great performer. I just had a meeting with him because I'm helping him a little bit in the music industry because my family has connections in LA. But what's interesting is I was just telling him the story when COVID, we were talking about COVID, and Publix, if you remember, was the only place that you didn't have to wear a mask. So it was my favorite place to go to socialize. So I would dress in my blazer. I would be dressed up. My mom would be, you know, in her bed in my dining room and say, where are you going? I said, to Publix. She goes, all dressed up. I said, it's the only place I can dress now. I got no clubs, no restaurants. So I would go and I'd befriend the manager. It was just a really, it was interesting to see that it was very difficult for me, Christopher, that time. That isolation, but I was lucky enough to be in a neighborhood where I had the parties, even though you weren't supposed to, but everybody came over to my house, my mom in bed and in my living room, and we all, you know, had drinks and just, you know, survived. But and thank God we were in Florida. But it was a tough, I think it was tough for everybody. And I lost Echo Salon, which I just bought and just renovated right off of Las Olas. And, you know, it was funny. I sold the restaurant before COVID, and I thought, oh, I felt bad for my manager. And then it was interesting. I put some money in this salon to open, and, you know, I couldn't withstand the hit. You know, it was 16, you know, it was expensive monthly there. And it was just not, I just didn't see it, how I could monetize anymore. So I kind of let that one go and just took it as a loss.
0: Okay.
2: So, but it was difficult.
0: I know. Yeah. For a lot of people, a lot of good businesses fell because of that.
2: Yeah, it's really sad.
0: Yeah, absolutely.
2: Yeah, I didn't understand, Christopher, that, you know, like I tried to speak to her and I said, why can't we do my salon as a mall? Because when we opened up, if you remember, you could have 6 feet. So I had 20 stylists. So only 6 feet between the chairs, you could do hair. I guess the germs don't come between 6 feet. I don't really understand the whole concept.
0: I don't think anybody understood.
2: Yeah, so I didn't understand. And I said, well, can you, you know, I won't take anything, but if you can just take whatever you can from what I'm making, I'll get back. She said, no, if you can't pay. And I, looking at it being the landlord side, I would never have done that. I would have worked with them as long as my costs were, and she was a very wealthy woman. She owned a lot of the properties. But if my nut was covered, my taxes, my whatever was going on, even mortgages were held up for businesses, I would have worked with them. I didn't understand why somebody wouldn't do that. As being a human being and also realizing you're a good steward, you just fixed up a business, and why, you know, give it a shot.
0: Right. Yeah. And you would think she'd want to at least have some sort of cash flow coming in.
2: Yeah, exactly.
0: Real quickly before you go, Jason, I just want to remind folks you'll be able to catch Jonathan D'Souza on his podcast, Studio 808, starting on, you said July? Did you say July?
2: July 5th.
0: July 5th.
2: I'm putting myself to the fire, hopefully.
0: Okay. And that's on, you. I believe you said NovaKai is going to be the podcast network.
2: Mission NovaKai.
0: Mission NovaKai. Okay. All right. Thank you very much. All right. Go ahead.
2: .org. Yeah, it's a nonprofit.
0: Okay. Mission NovaKai. Better spell NovaKai for us, if you would.
2: Go ahead, Cindy.
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0: And how do you spell NovaKai?
16: NovaKai.
0: Ah, I got it right. Mission NovaKai.org. Thank you very much. Okay, Jason, got time for maybe one more question here.
1: Okay, one more. Then I'll go with, so if someone's listening to your voice right now and they feel like they want more out of life, you've inspired them now after hearing your story, but they're afraid to pivot. Like, what would you say to that person listening right now?
2: You and pivot, you mean, explain that just.
1: If they're stuck in a situation and they want more out of life and business and they just want to do more and they're hearing this story of how you're able to kind of like navigate and do different things, but maybe they're feeling stuck a little bit, you know?
2: So stuck physically, like mentally and just. Job, you mean?
1: Yeah, absolutely. Maybe they want to be an entrepreneur and they're just feeling stuck and they don't really know how to move forward. Yeah.
2: I think going back to what we spoke about before, networking, take the step out. There's tons of free, I mentioned Meetup, I'm not getting anything from them, but there's so many things that call

0: if you go during the office hours, 10 to 4 Monday through Thursday, 10 to 1 on Friday. Another great guest today, Jonathan, fascinating conversation with you.
1: Thank you so much, Christopher, for having me on the show. I love that. I'm going to be listening to the show now. You got another fan, maybe a stalker, but a fan.
0: Okay. And we look forward to seeing you on Studio 808 on July 5th. All right. And that, once again, network is Mission Novachi. You'll find it at missionnovachi.org. Novachi is spelled N-O-V-A-K-A-I. Missionnovachi.org. So we're going to have him back again in the future, Jason.
1: I would love it.
2: I'm sure there's plenty more stories to go, so we definitely got to have him back.
0: Absolutely.
1: The book is coming. No, I'm kidding.
0: All right. Sure. All right. In the meantime, that's going to be all for What's the Score until next week. Right. Thanks so much for tuning in.
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6: News at Town Hall. I'm Bob Agnew in Washington. The Supreme Court has rejected Virginia's bid to restore a congressional map drawn up in favor of Democrats. It would have given them a chance to pick up four additional seats in the closely divided House of Representatives in the upcoming midterms. The court's order on Friday left in place a lower court ruling from the Virginia State Supreme Court that also struck down the constitutional amendment by which majority Democrats sought to temporarily redraw congressional districts in their favor. RNC Chairman Joe Gruters, meanwhile, says he's confident his party can do well in the upcoming elections.
7: We're just executing the plan that we laid out, and this is all expected. But yes, you know, for a while there, it looked like we were getting kicked in the shins in a lot of ways, but we're slowly doing what we need to do to prepare for these upcoming midterms. And I think now more than ever, we have a chance to defy history.
6: Gruters believes Republicans can defy the historical trend of losses in the midterms for whichever party controls the White House. He spoke this week with the Salem Radio Network. The ultra wealthy now have one more reason to think about leaving New York City, as Ken Lorman reports.
8: Governor Kathy Hochul and Mayor Zoran Mandani are backing a levy on New York City second homes worth $5 million or more. Critics, including real estate agents and economists, warn the move could chill the market and hurt middle and lower-income residents. Even the New York Times has reservations, pointing to London's experience as a cautionary tale for New York. There, similar taxes cut prices and tax revenue. Ken Lorman reporting.
6: Workers on New York's Long Island Railroad are on strike, paralyzing the busiest commuter rail system in all of North America today. The strike will force roughly 250,000 people who ride the system each weekday to either work from home or find different ways to get into the city. More from Town Hall.
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11: 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I'm Mark Elliott. 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Welcome in, guys. And does it feel like Americans are maybe carrying more financial pressure right now than they have in a long time?
12: Yeah, I mean, think about it this way. You turn on the news, there's war concerns overseas, there's tensions are heating up, gas prices are climbing again, inflation's still squeezing families, and retirees are sitting there wondering, how much more expensive is this life going to get? And to be honest, retirement today doesn't feel like retirement looked. It doesn't feel like it felt 20 or 30 years ago. It really, it doesn't. And I think one of the biggest things we're hearing from people right now, guys, is they're exhausted. People are mentally exhausted.
13: I agree.
12: Right? Every few months, there's another headline. Oh, it's inflation this or wars overseas.

0: or gas prices or political fighting, or gosh, just look at the political fighting. I mean, it's insane these days, right? Or you got market volatility up now and then big down and then it goes back up. And then you've got this whole thing. People are talking, well, yeah, AI, that's like the thing. Well, you know, but it's disrupting things too. So there's good things about it. There's also things about it that are disruptive. And for instance, company layoffs because of AI, for the most part. I'm sure there's other reasons too, but AI's that got a big thing to do with this. I was reading Business Insider and they're reporting some layoffs, and I wrote these down because I just wanted to add them up. You know, if it's like a few hundred here and a few hundred there, yeah, that's one thing, right? Uh-huh. Yeah. And when I actually looked at this, it's like, oh my gosh, there's some big layoffs that are occurring here, right? I looked at one, PayPal's laying off 4,800. Nike, 1,400. Saks Fifth Avenue and Ashley Furniture, they're laying off. Amazon is laying off 16,000.
1: Thousand.
0: Disney, 1,000. Cognizant, 15,000. I mean, look at these.
1: Huge.
0: Right. LiveNowFox.com reported Meta is laying off 8,000. Oracle is going to lay off between 20 and 30,000. UPS, 30,000. Morgan Stanley, 2,500. That's kind of interesting. Can you imagine if Morgan Stanley, there's a financial firm, I wonder how that's affecting the financial advisors out there who are losing their support staff to help facilitate
1: what they're doing. Just think if we laid off 20-some thousand in Washington, our lives would all improve.
0: Right? Things would be a little cheaper. But you and I know that's probably likely in the long run not going to be the thing that's happening.
1: Now, you've got companies going out of business. Macy's, they're now closing 80 to 150 stores.
0: I saw that Business Insider.
1: Kroger, yeah. Where we have an office in Cincinnati, they're closing 60. Wendy's, we've all had their burgers, they're closing 174 to 350 stores.
0: That's a pretty big range.
1: Yeah, it's huge.
0: Yeah.
1: And Pizza Hut, 250 closings. And how about Spirit Airlines? It never stops.
0: Yeah. So it's retirees are, I think, rightfully so. And people, as they're getting closer to retirement, they're wondering, do I actually have a plan built for this world? Do I have a plan built for here? Because this isn't the same environment people retired back into in the 90s or the 80s. And back then, you could get decent CD rates. Pensions were more common. Healthcare costs were lower. People weren't worried about groceries feeling like a car payment. And then today, people are feeling, again, like I said, squeezed from pretty much every direction.
1: Yeah, and the danger is when people feel pressure, they often make emotional decisions. And that's what concerns me, because uncertainty creates fear, and fear creates bad financial behavior.
0: Well, and people either they panic, they freeze, they get maybe too conservative, maybe they chase risky investments because they're just trying to catch up. And neither of those extremes usually works well. And that's why retirement planning today is less about chasing returns and more about creating structure. Mm. You need guardrails. Because retirement without a written income strategy is like driving through heavy fog at night without a lane marker. And sooner or later, you're going to drift. And if you don't have a guardrail to keep you on the rails, you might fly off that road.
2: So, Jerry, when you buy one of those Spirit Airlines jets and put Group 10 Financial on it with the yellow background, that'll look good, won't it?
0: Yeah, I think that might clash.
1: Yeah,
0: that might clash a little bit, because our colors, for those people who don't know, is a darkish blue. And with the yellow, I'm thinking we might get misconstrued as a Michigan Wolverine.
2: I know, but it'd still look good. It would look good.
0: Yeah, it would look kind of nice. But again, half of Michigan would love us and half of Michigan would hate us.
2: You're in Florida. Who cares?
0: That's so true. That's true. But they are moving down here. There's a lot of people from Michigan moving absolutely. Down here.
2: All right. So speaking of pressure, meanwhile in America, Americans are definitely paying more at the pump again. They're paying more for groceries, more for insurance, no question about that, more for healthcare. And at the exact same time, they're being told they need more money saved for retirement than ever before. That's no wonder people are nervous.
0: Well, and what's interesting is this isn't just impacting people who don't have money. We're seeing people with $500,000, a million, several million dollars saved, and they still feel uncertain. And I look at that and I say, well, why is that happening? Because what's happening is most people were taught how to save for retirement, not how to turn it into income, especially how to keep that income going when we may have or may not have war or when we have or may not have big layoffs, or if we have a recession. That's a completely different skill set.
1: Yeah, and accumulation and distribution are not the same game. A financial industry spends decades teaching people, keep contributing, buy and hold, stay invested. Yep. But nobody really teaches people, how do I actually create dependable income from this money I've accumulated for the rest of my life? And that becomes a huge issue when markets get volatile, because suddenly people realize this account balance has to produce a paycheck for the rest of my life. That changes everything emotionally.
2: So, folks, if today's financial world feels louder, more confusing, and even more uncertain than ever before, you're not alone. 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And I want to touch on that idea of guardrails. Those become incredibly important because good retirement planning isn't just hoping the market cooperates with us, right? Yes. Hope is not a strategy. A good plan creates these guardrails to keep you on the retirement road. What do you mean in retirement planning world about guardrails?
0: Well, there's certain things that you need financial guardrails for. It's obvious when you're driving on a road, right? I've done that road to Hana in Maui, and there's parts of it that have no guardrails. That's scary. I'm telling you, when you there's the cliff, you better be on your P's and Q's with it, right? But in a financial world, guardrails would be like guardrails for protected income. So you know what's the most income that you could get out of your plan, or the least income that you could get out of your plan without going off the road, or guardrails for growth. Mm-hmm. What's the most return you could get, and what's the biggest downside that could happen to get that kind of growth? What are the guardrails? So everything literally has a purpose.
1: And look at it this way. If every dollar is exposed to market volatility, retirement can start feeling stressful instead of enjoyable. And retirement shouldn't feel like you're checking CNBC every morning with your blood pressure medication.
2: And Nick, that's probably half of America right there.
0: Yeah, that is, right? And that's what's sad, Mark, is as many retirees, they don't actually know how much risk they're taking. Mm-hmm. And then we sit down with people all the time who say, well, I'm conservative. And then we run a stress test, and what we discover is they're heavily concentrated. Maybe they're all, I just saw one the other day. The guy has literally $2 million in three different investments. And when I say investments, I'm not saying different types of investments. I'm talking about three different mutual funds. And really, there was one stock in there too. And so it was heavily concentrated in one area of things. A lot of exposure. So overexposed to stocks, that's one thing we see. Or their investments all move together when the market tanks, and they don't realize that until the market does tank. And then they realize how exposed they really are. And that's happening a lot right now, because when the markets are going up, risk feels invisible. Listen to what I just said. When the markets are going up, risk feels invisible. Oh, it won't happen. The market goes down, it always comes back up. Well, it takes time for that to play out. And when volatility shows up, suddenly everybody discovers what they actually own. They realize, oh my gosh, I didn't know I had stuff that could have that much risk. And then they find it out.
2: All right, guys, it's time now for the retirement BS detector. I'm going to give you a statement, and you can tell me if that's just some BS being fed to us or if it is actually good advice. So, Jerry, I'm going to start with you. All you have to do is tell me true or false, BS or not. Just stay invested, and everything will work out.
1: I'm going to sound political here. It all depends. That advice sounds very different when you're 35 years of age versus 67 and you're retired.
0: Yeah.
1: Because when you're retired and taking withdrawals, timing does matter. A major downturn early in retirement can create long-term damage that is there, no income strategy or guardrails in place. That's why retirees can't simply use the exact same strategy they did back when they were 30 years of age.
0: And again, look, we're not saying people should hide money under the mattress, but we are saying that retirement planning today requires more intentional structure, especially in a world, guys, where wars can impact oil prices overnight. Inflation can erode purchasing power. Taxes may rise in the future, and markets can become volatile very quickly. This is why people are craving clarity, not complexity, not noise. Clarity is what they're looking for. And honestly, many people don't need a complete financial overhaul. Sometimes they just need a stress test, an income review, and a better understanding of where their blind spots are. So if you're listening right now and you found yourself wondering, is my retirement plan built for today's world? 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
2: Welcome back to On the Money with Jerry and Nick Royer of Group 10 Financial. I'm Mark Elliott. This show's on 13 years in the making, one of Central Florida's longest-running wealth and retirement shows. You know, it's funny. People will spend decades building their retirement savings, but spend less time than it takes to pick a movie on Netflix when it comes to planning to actually use those savings.
0: It's true.
2: So just like a house needs a solid foundation to withstand storms, your retirement plan needs real structure to withstand whatever life will throw at you. We know it always throws something at us, it seems. And again, I'm Mark Elliott here with Jerry and Nick Royer. Gentlemen, let's talk about the hidden obstacles that really could even, I think, derail a well-funded retirement, couldn't they?
0: Well, and there's probably a bunch of threats, to be honest with you. There's some that are bigger. There's some that are smaller. But there's probably some that hit pretty much everybody. Okay, there's going to be some that hit. It just affects a few people. But there's some that affects everybody. Taxes. We're always going to mention taxes. It affects everybody. Most people think, my tax bill shrinks in retirement. Wrong. It often grows. Or healthcare costs. That's another one of these threats that I would say. That affects everybody. They creep up quietly until suddenly they're your biggest expense. Or market risk. That's something that pretty much affects everybody. One bad sequence early in retirement can derail the whole picture. Or another one is lack of structure. That's one that we don't talk about much, but it's the one thing that a lot of people lack, literally, is a lack of structure. They don't have a clear plan for their money. They don't have a clear income plan. And it's like running a marathon with your shoes untied. You wouldn't do that. You'd have a plan. You'd say, checklist, tie those shoes.
1: That's so true. But let's don't forget longevity. Living a long time seems like it's a blessing, but not in if your money runs out in 27 years and you live to 30. People underestimate inflation as well. A gallon of milk that's $4 today, it could be $8 before you know it. Just look at the cost of those eggs 5 years ago compared to today.
0: I don't even buy eggs anymore. I just gave up.
1: Yeah. The key isn't just having money. It's having a system to protect and stretch that money, maximizing it, growing it, getting the most income you can out of it. Those are the things we need to work on.
0: Yeah, for sure.
2: You know, you were talking about the fact that we do talk taxes a lot on this program. And I think that's one of the challenges that maybe surprises some retirees, that taxes are such a big deal in retirement. So, Jerry, can you maybe walk us through how a higher tax burden in retirement kind of sneaks up on people?
1: Absolutely, Mark. Think about Social Security, pensions, IRA withdrawals. All that income adds up. Add in required minimum distributions, and suddenly you're in a higher tax bracket. And when you were working, you thought, well, I'm going to retire. My taxes are going to go down. No, they're probably going to increase. That income from RMDs, required distribution, it's sneaky. You have to take it out. The government forces you to do that. But those withdrawals could also make your Social Security benefits taxable.
0: But people will tell you, no, I'm getting a senior deduction.
1: Yeah.
0: And my Social Security won't ever be taxed because I'm getting a senior deduction. Okay, so we talked about this earlier on. Actually, the deduction is only temporary. It ends in 2028. It's a blink of an eye, guys. You could be back to paying more taxes on your Social Security than you are right now. So what we do is we help people by using strategies like strategic timing of withdrawals or Roth conversions in lower income years or coordinating Social Security with your tax planning or managing RMDs smartly, sometimes by reducing the account size ahead of time. Those are a couple four strategies I just rattled off that are key to this.
1: And another thing people struggle with is what accounts to withdraw from first. Do I spend down my IRA first or my 401k? Do I spend down my bank account or my Roth accounts? Do I take it out of an individual brokerage account first or my rollover IRA brokerage account?
0: Well, and that's something that's very, very vital. You can literally extend years to how long your money lasts or save tens of thousands of dollars just in taking the money out in a smart order, which is different depending on your circumstances, depending on what you're doing. So the order of the withdrawal, the accounts that you spend down first is incredibly important.
2: Another one of those hidden obstacles, Nick, you started with taxes, and then number two on your list was healthcare costs. And
0: right.
2: We all get, I think, that medical expenses can be a huge wild card in retirement. How do you help people prepare for that? Because Jerry mentioned longevity. We don't know how long we're going to be here, and we don't know if we're going to have health issues or not.
0: You mentioned Medicare, and then it's like alphabet soup. Oh, Part A, Part B, supplements, drug plans, this, that, and everything else. It literally is an alphabet soup of things. And so, that's a big deal. So part of it is understanding Medicare, understanding what is Part A, that's hospital. What is Part B, that's your doctor. What is a supplement? Well, that covers what Medicare doesn't cover. What's a Part D plan? That's for drug. So it's understanding some of those things in real easy to understand language and then looking at long-term care. The average cost of a private nursing home, that's $100,000 a year, guys. right now. It goes up every year. So you've got to explore all options, long-term care plans, health savings accounts. Do I self-fund, my money? Do I self-fund long-term care out of my own pocket? The goal is to make sure that your surviving spouse doesn't get blindsided by the bills, or that the bills roll over to your family because all your money is gone. And now the family, they don't want to throw you into a bad place. So they're having to spend down some of their life savings to help cover you.
1: Yeah, and we had a radio listener recently, let's call her Barbara, who thought Medicare would cover everything when her husband had a stroke. They realized they needed a full-time aide at $5,000 a month out of their pocket.
0: Out of their own house.
1: Yeah.
0: So it wasn't like a facility.
1: No, $60,000. Planning for healthcare is like building a storm shelter. It might feel unnecessary until a tornado is heading down your path.
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2: 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Jerry, you know, when someone walks into your office and says, I've saved, but I'm worried about what I don't know, I would think you might be taken aback by that. You're like, wow, this is awesome. So if somebody does that, I've saved, but I'm worried about what I don't know, what would you do?
1: We start by building their on-the-money retirement report card. It's going to look at everything from investments to income to healthcare to taxes to the estate. If there's a problem, you'll see a red box. If you're on track, you'll see a lot of green. Most people, you don't know if they're on track or if they're not. So that's why we've created this retirement report card, to give you a grade so you have clarity that you need in that retirement.
0: And most importantly, it's important to know where you stand. I think that's where a lot of people, they just don't know where they stand. So we can help you create an actual retirement blueprint to help you put a system in place that can provide predictable income that lasts no matter what, or flexibility for surprises that can pop up, or tax planning to keep more in your pocket where it should be, or maybe a game plan for your surviving spouse. So there's all these things that need to be part of a plan. It's more than just what mutual fund do I own. That's just part of the plan. That's just part of it, but that's a very small part. That's probably 20% of the whole picture.
2: You know, Nick, and I would think that a lot of people come in for that first visit with your team at Group 10 Financial. They're probably thinking about their investments. That's kind of what they think. I've got IRAs, I got 401ks, I got some rental property. That's their plan. Those are tools that are certainly important to help you put that plan together. But I have a feeling that a lot of people just think about investments as it comes to retirement. So what would you say to the listener who is unsure if they've done enough planning for the obstacles, taxes, healthcare costs, market risk, don't really have a plan at all, if they don't think they've done enough, because probably most are just looking at investments?
0: I mean, I'd say don't wait.
1: Yeah, absolutely.
0: The earlier that you start protecting what you've built, the earlier that you start having a plan for what you built, the easier it is. Hope is not a strategy. Kicking the can down the road is not a strategy. You'd be surprised how many people that come in our office who save lots of money and they've never had a will. They don't have a power of attorney. They don't have a trust. So if anything happens to them, and not to say that you need a trust, not everybody needs one, but to say that if you don't have those things, the court decides where your money goes. That to me is just not, hoping that I'll worry about it and I'll get to it at some point. Hope is not a strategy. Clarity is, putting a plan in place is, and that's, I would just say, don't wait.
1: Yeah. And if you're already retired, it's still not too late.
0: For sure.
1: Yeah. But every day you wait, that window of opportunity shrinks.
0: So if you're listening and wondering if your retirement plan is really ready, this can be your opportunity. So we're going to open up 8 spots right now for our 15-minute virtual strategy session call with us. You've probably heard about this. We've talked about this 15-minute virtual strategy session call for the last, 10 years plus when we started offering this, you know. Obviously, when we first started out, we had, you know, we were saying, hey, if you want to come into the office, for sure, you can do that. You can come in for a 60-minute on-the-money retirement review, and you can still do that, for sure. But what we find is sometimes just getting the ball rolling and just saying, where am I at, can start with just a simple 15-minute call where we can even see where you're at and get you on the right path, just starting one baby step at a time. And it's no, there's no cost, there's no obligation for this first step, for this 15-minute virtual strategy session call. And what you'll get is this retirement report card that we've been talking about. We'll check on your investments and give it a crash test. Hey, if it crashes, what happens to my money? Okay, very simple. A Social Security maximization review. 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
2: Welcome back to On the Money with Jerry and Nick Royer. I'm Mark Kelly, and if you've saved over $1 million for retirement, that is great. But if it's all just sitting in one big undifferentiated pile, then you're just one market downturn away from a mess. It's time to assign purpose to every dollar. What is the point of that account? That account, what's it really the end game? What is the end game? So, guys, I know you guys talk a lot about this back in the office and in your retirement blueprint plans. It's what you guys call the bucket strategy. So let's get into it. What exactly is the retirement bucket strategy, and why does it matter so much, especially for folks who have saved $1 million or more?
0: Well, think of your retirement like building a house. It's an analogy that we use a lot here. It's something that that we trademark here at our company on how we help people build their own financial house. And you don't store your roofing shingles in your kitchen pantry and never put them on your roof.
1: Really?
0: You shouldn't. But so the bucket strategy, what it does is it assigns purpose to each dollar, to your money. You get the right pieces and you put them together in the right spot and you get a masterpiece. So there's really three main buckets. The first bucket, we call that the now bucket. So this is going to be like your emergency fund, your cash funds, your short-term reserves. This is the money that's going to take care of the first 0 to 5 years of your retirement. Then you've got the soon bucket that takes place after the now bucket. So you got the now bucket, which is 0 to 5 years. Then you got your soon bucket, which would be your 5 to 10 year bucket. Those are going to be your income producing assets to cover that 5 to 10 year stretch. And then after that, you have your later bucket. That's that long-term growth, the legacy, the inflation protection. That's the money that's going to last the next 10 years plus and continue on. So you have money itemized for a purpose in each of these buckets. Most people have all their money in one big bucket, though, with no clear picture on when or where or why they'd touch it. And that's like tossing all your camping gear, your groceries, and your winter coats into one big suitcase. And those bananas get smashed, and the pickle jar that you threw in there because you like pickles on your hamburger, the pickle jar broke open, and now all the stuff that you had inside that camping gear bag is doused with smushed banana and pickle juice, all because it wasn't itemized into and compartmentalized into its own bucket. You decided to lump it all together and throw it in one big suitcase. Now everything's destroyed.
1: Yeah, it's a psychological strategy. When markets go down, people who haven't bucketed their money, they end up panicking and selling at the worst time possible. But if you know your now and soon bucket money is protected, you can leave your later bucket alone to recover for any loss it may incur.
0: But I think what ends up happening is everybody has, not everybody, a lot of people have most of their money stuck in that later bucket, which is the growth bucket. That's the most aggressive bucket. It's the sexy bucket. Hey, I went up 10% last year. And they put all their money in that later bucket, but they fail to realize that that is just that one pot. That's a later bucket. That's not meant for the first 10 years. That's meant for 10 years after. And you have to really know the purpose of that money and get that down ironclad.
2: And you always say that. You guys always say that. Your money needs a purpose before it needs a product. Jerry, this kind of seems to fit that.
1: Yeah, exactly. Structure first. Build the strategy. Then select the things that will fit into that strategy, not the other way around. That's what creates confidence. The right plan. The right investments. Not just buying stuff and hoping it's all going to work together.
2: So let's look at that now bucket. Some people are sitting on hundreds of thousands in cash because they're a little nervous. Is that good or is that bad?
0: Well, having cash feels good until inflation eats it like termites in a log cabin. Okay. I mean, let's be honest. We call this lazy money. We call this idle cash, money that really isn't keeping up with inflation. You need enough to cover 6 to 12 months of your expenses plus emergencies. But let's be honest. If inflation is 4% or 3%, you're earning a 0.1% in the bank. You're falling short. You're not keeping up with inflation. So too much cash is a silent drag on your entire plan. And it's like putting your retirement in park.
1: Yeah. One of our clients came in with $800,000 in cash. They were paralyzed from the 2008 crash and never went back. Over time, that cost them over $1 million in missed opportunity. Not to mention that the 800,000 was earning 0.1%, and inflation was over 3%. So guess what? They were losing money safely.
0: And you know, that's why they came to us, because they said, "Here's what we did," and that's when we figured out what had happened. And the same thing that we'll tell you is the same thing we told them is, this isn't over. This is what's happened up till now, but now we can right the ship. We can fix this. And so this happens to a lot of our radio listeners. They listen to us talk and they hear about this and then they hear, man, that's me. Well, that's where we can help. We can help you get out of that funk that you're in and help give you clarity and give you purpose with your money to get it on the right track. So you have the right amount of money in the now bucket or the soon bucket or the later buckets. And so that you are structured properly. 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
2: 800-691-3372. All right, we talked about the now bucket. Let's go advance to the soon bucket. And you say this is where retirees get tripped up a little bit, especially when the markets get a little rocky, right?
0: The soon bucket's the engine of your income, so it's got to be dependable. Think tools that can generate income with a level of protection. If you retire in a down market and you start pulling from your growth accounts while the market heads down, you now have what we call a sequence of return risk. And what that is, I guess it would be like pouring water from a leaky bucket.
1: Mm.
0: The bucket's already leaking, and then you pour water from it, so it's just worse. Or in the financial world, how you would tie that around is in the financial world, that would be like the market is down 15% and you pull out 5% for your income. Now you're down 20% in the blink of an eye.
1: After being a financial advisor for over 60 years now, this is where most advisors fail their clients. They're managing accounts, not income. And there's a big difference.
2: All right. What about the later bucket? So now we're looking, what, 10 plus years down the road for our money. So you're planning for the future, the legacy and inflation are factors?
0: Well, in the later bucket might be invested more aggressively because you won't need that money for 10 to 15 years. But this is your hedge against longevity, inflation, healthcare, legacy. If you want to do some charitable giving later on in life, that type of thing, that's where that later bucket comes in to really grow your wealth while you're pulling money out of the now bucket and the soon bucket.
1: Yeah, and I always say the later bucket is your chance to become the favorite grandparent.
0: Mm-hmm.
1: Whether it's a dream vacation, a college fund, or passing on wealth tax efficiently, this is the part of the plan most people want, but few actually structure.
2: So, Nick, I mean, if you think about it, if someone's listening right now and has saved a good amount for retirement, but they don't have any idea really how their money, if it even is bucketed in the now, soon, and later buckets, what's the first step for them?
0: It's got to start with a retirement crash test. We look at your current accounts and we map them into these now, soon, and later buckets. We stress test the income. We analyze the taxes. We find the gaps and we build a plan that gives your money a job, you know, basically a description. And let's look at that. I really want our listeners to think about this for a second. Think about where you're at right now. Do you know how much money, if I were just to say, draw three buckets on a piece of paper and label it now, soon, later. Could you go to all the money you have invested in a Schwab IRA, a Fidelity 401k, you know, this account over there, that account at this bank, that account at that bank, this money market over here? Could you actually figure out how much is really itemized to your now money, your soon money, or your later money? And if you don't know, I'd go home right now and I'd try and figure that out. And if you aren't sure, this is something that we can help you with. But again, start by just assessing your own situation. And that's what we try and do is build a plan that gives your money literally a job description.
1: Yeah, because without structure, retirement income can be very stressful. But with this strategy, it becomes simple.
0: So again, let's go back to that. If your retirement was a three-legged stool, Dad, we talk about this a lot. Do most people have a wobbly stool?
1: I'd say so.
0: What's the three-legged? Let's talk about that because we talked about that maybe like 10 shows ago. What's the three-legged stool?
1: The three-legged stool would be made up of Social Security,
0: yep,
1: your pension, and your investments. All three of those have to be on sound ground, or guess what? It becomes wobbly.
0: And so I think a lot of people got to look at a wobbly retirement is basically a risky one. And so you got to look at, is my income in retirement going to be sound, stable? Is it going to be wobbly? And it doesn't matter if you save $300,000 or $750,000 or $1 million. These are things that affect everybody because I've seen people that have $3 million saved for retirement and then something happens to one of their income streams and their entire retirement becomes wobbly. And now it's like, oh, I got to cut back on that, or I can't do this anymore, or I got to charge this, or go over in debt over that. And it just becomes a nuisance. So, and then it obviously there's all sorts of other issues that pop up as a result of that. 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
2: Welcome back to On the Money. I'm Mark Elliott here in the Group 10 Financial Studios alongside financial advocates, NBC, CBS, ABC News contributors, Jerry and Nick Royer. It's time for one of our favorite parts of the show. That is for the On the Money Wheel of Questions. We've got 12 questions on our Wheel of Questions. 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So we've got, Nick, what do we got? 12 questions on the wheel. You're going to spin the wheel, see where it lands, right?
0: All right. So here we go. And we've got... who is that? That's Joe in Winter Park.
2: Joe in Winter Park says, guys, I'm 63 years old, planning to retire within the next 12 months. Between the wars overseas, inflation, and the market volatility lately, I'm honestly wondering if I should delay my retirement another couple years. I have around $780,000 saved between my IRA and 401k, but I'm nervous about retiring at the wrong time. How do people know when it is safe enough to retire?
0: So great question. I think a lot of people listening probably feel exactly the same way that you do right now. And the mistake many people make, I think, is thinking retirement is only about hitting a magic number, 780,000 for you, maybe a million, whatever it is. And it's not. Retirement is really more about what's the retirement income that you're going to get, the cash flow that you need to help maintain your lifestyle. It's about controlling taxes. It's about helping make sure that your investments can withstand market downturns that are caused by things like what you mentioned there, Joe, wars, inflation. And you got to protect against those things and just the market being the market. The market is just going to be the market. It goes up, it goes down, exactly. Just like the price of my house, just like expenses and things like that. They go up, they go down. And so retirement is about controlling those types of things, like healthcare expenses and stuff like that. It's about having the right structure in place. And it's more than just the dollar amounts, because I've seen people retire comfortably with less money than someone else who's constantly stressed and has more money. And the difference is usually the plan. Mm. And what I would want to know is, Joe, is what I would want to know is how much income do you really need? Where's it coming from? How exposed are you to market volatility? Meaning, where is your money invested? And whether your retirement has guardrails built into it, because retirement shouldn't feel like jumping off a cliff and then hoping the market catches you. Because good planning creates confidence, Dan.
1: And Joe, this is why retirement planning is different than just investment management. Because during your working years, volatility is annoying. During retirement, volatility can affect income decisions. That can affect your lifestyle. It can affect where you eat, what car you drive, where you travel, where you live. So Joe really needs a retirement income analysis performed for you more than any other opinion on that market that might do the next time.
2: So Joe, if you'd like to talk with the Group 10 Financial Team, delve a little deeper. It's 800-691-3372, 800-691-3372. All right, Nick, where are we going now? Where are you spinning the wheel to?
0: All right, let's go here. All right, and we got Al in Lake Nona.
2: Al in Lake Nona says, guys, I'm 67 and fully retired. I watch a lot of financial TV, and everybody says something different. One guy says, stay aggressive. Another says, buy gold. Another says, move to cash. Honestly, I'm more confused now than I've ever been. Jerry, how do retirees know who to trust anymore?
1: Well, that may be one of the best questions we've had in a while. Yeah. There's more financial noise today than we've ever experienced before. Everybody has an opinion. Everybody has a prediction. Everybody has a hot take, and most of it creates more confusion instead of clarity. What retirees really need isn't more opinions. They need a process, a written strategy that is theirs, and a plan designed specifically for them, not some cookie cutter approach, for heaven's sakes, not generic TV advice, certainly. And one of the biggest problems today is people are consuming financial entertainment instead of actual retirement planning.
0: And you wouldn't go to a doctor and expect him to give you the same advice as the patient before you. Can you imagine if you were sitting in the waiting room and you're like, guy comes out and he says, yeah, he recommended this, this, this, and this for me. And then you go in afterwards and the doctor says, and I'm going to recommend this, this, this, and this for you. And you're like, hold on, that just sounds like what you just told the guy who just walked out of here, who's 40 years older than me, right? Who's 500 pounds heavier than me. That seems kind of odd, right?
1: Yeah.
0: And so you'd want him to customize it for you. So Al, if watching financial TV, which I recommend don't do, if that's making you anxious, that's usually a sign that you don't have yet a really good structure in the plan that you have. Because when people have income guardrails or the risk is managed and realigned and they have the right amount of diversification and they have a written plan, they typically stop reacting emotionally to every headline or what the talking heads are saying. And that's the one biggest emotional benefit that I can have to planning, is that it gives you the clarity, it gives you the peace of mind, it gives you the confidence, it gives you the clarity of just saying, I am good because I just follow the plan. If you don't have a plan, it's just guessing.
2: So Al, that number again is 800-691-3372 to chat with the team at Group 10 Financial about this. It's a great idea. That's going to give you a little bit more confidence, maybe. Ease the stress level. All right, so that's Al. That's 800-691-3372. All right, Nick, spin that wheel again. Where are we going?
0: And this one is, it looks like Melanie in the Villages.
2: Melanie in the Villages says this, guys, my husband passed away a few years ago. Sorry to hear that, Melanie. And I've been handling the finances myself ever since. I have to admit, he left me a mess. He was running a very complicated investment plan that I really couldn't follow. And it's taking me several months just to understand what he was doing. I constantly worry about making a major mistake. I have about $1.2 million saved with no pension. What's the biggest mistake widows make financially after retirement, Nick?
0: And I'll echo what you said, Mark. You know, Melanie, first off, I'm sorry to hear about your loss. And honestly, what you're feeling is not uncommon. I wish it was uncommon. It's not uncommon. You know, every week we will have a couple come in where one spouse is running a very sophisticated plan. But the problem is that they're the only one who knows the plan. They're the only ones that understands the plan, and their spouse doesn't understand it, couldn't run it if something happened to them. And that sophisticated plan is still being run with the hope that the other person will figure it out someday. And that's, I got to understand. I understand what you're saying. That's a scary place to be in. That's where you were, and that's a scary place to be in. So one of the biggest mistakes that we see after losing a spouse is people making no financial decisions, basically being frozen. And that happens when there isn't a backup plan in place. And what happens is the surviving spouse suddenly feels like they have to become the portfolio manager, the tax strategist, the income planner, the financial decision maker overnight. And that's overwhelming. So they just freeze up. And just think, what goes through their mind is, I'll just worry about this later. Mm-hmm. I don't want to worry about this now. It's too painful, which is why having a trusted planning process matters more than ever before, because good retirement planning should help reduce anxiety, not increase it.
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0: Actually, I'll tell you what, Mark, I'm gonna not spin the wheel,
2: okay?
0: Because I saw this one question come across and I just grabbed it.
1: Okay.
0: And I think we need to go over this one. So it comes from Ben in Windermere. He says, I'm still working at age 68 because honestly, I'm afraid to stop. Financially, I could probably retire, but I don't know if I mentally trust it. Is that normal? Dad, what would you say to that?
1: I'd say, Ben, that it's far more normal than most people realize.
0: Yeah.
1: A lot of people today aren't struggling with money problems. They're struggling with a confidence problem,
0: yeah,
1: because they've spent 40 years working, saving, accumulating, and building. Then suddenly retirement asks them to switch gears emotionally and start spending from those accounts. That's psychologically difficult for many people.
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2: Orlando. Breaking news at Town Hall. I'm Bob Agnew in Washington. The Supreme Court has ruled on Virginia Democrats' effort to redistrict their map.
3: The Supreme Court has rejected a bid by Virginia Democrats hoping to restore a congressional map that would have given them a better chance to add four additional seats in the U.S. House. It leaves in place the Virginia High Court's decision striking down a constitutional amendment narrowly approved by voters. Virginia's Democratic Governor Abigail Spanberger says the state will hold this year's elections under the current districts. It's the latest twist in a partisan redistricting frenzy that kicked off last year, now supercharged by a Louisiana case in which the Supreme Court weakened the Voting Rights Act. Jennifer King, Washington.
2: That high court ruling all the more significant, says Republican National Committee Chairman Joe Gruters, because control of the House really could come down to just a handful of congressional seats in the midterms.
4: At least 10 seats have shifted over. And when I tell people, it's not like 10 seats shifted over. And there's only 35 seats in the entire country that are competitive now because of all the gerrymandering, redistricting that's occurred over the last couple of years. And so now we're probably down to less than 30 seats. And so every one of these seats is so valuable that it's a we're in great shape.
2: Gruters was interviewed this week by the Salem Radio Network. Republicans, meanwhile, are looking ahead to the 2026 Senate map with a lot of confidence after major gains in 2024.
5: Conservative analysts say President Trump and GOP leaders are focusing on disciplined campaigns, strong fundraising, and avoiding divisive primaries as they defend key Senate seats in states like North Carolina, Maine, and Texas. They even believe there are pickup opportunities in Michigan, Georgia, and New Hampshire, while crediting Mr. Trump and the Republican National Committee with reshaping Senate strategy after disappointing results in 2022.
2: That's Ken Lormand and more from Town.
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0: One nation under God. 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
3: We were talking in the last hour of the show about the situation in Iran, and the president, once again, today saying that ceasefire is on life support. He actually had Dr. Oz in there. They were talking about health care prices. And he said, Dr. Oz, it's never a good thing when you're on life support. He said, no, it's not. He said they have about a 1% chance of the ceasefire lasting. That's what President Trump said. He also said we're going to have a complete victory. And we also told you the Atlantic is cheering for the Iranians to win. As a matter of fact, the left and the media are cheering for the Iranians to win. According to them, they have already won. There's no way Trump can get out of this without the Iranians being victorious in this sort of thing. But then yesterday you had another way that the media is feeding encouragement to the Iranians. And it came by way, once again, of Senator Mark Kelly, who I'm calling the Munchkin, Munchkin Kelly. He's kind of short, but he's got this big head. Have you noticed that, how big this guy's head is?
4: We represent the left.
3: That's right. So he was on with Maggie Brennan yesterday morning on Fake the Nation. And she was all animated asking him about munitions. Now, Pete Hegseth, when he was in the Senate Foreign Relations Committee for oversight hearings, what was a week or so ago, he was asked about munitions. As a matter of fact, we've been asking Corey Mills about munitions on this show since Biden was president, because he was giving them away to the Ukrainians. By the boatload, literally, and all kinds. It would be both offensive, not the long range offensive weapons, but we were giving them some offensive weapons, and also much of our missile defense weapons were given to him. And so the issue came up. Pete Hegseth said, "Yeah, we need to be producing more munitions, and as soon as we can." Of course, President Trump's trying to build the military back up in general anyway. This would be a part of it. So it came up. So anyway, she was asking Kelly yesterday, what about this munitions thing? You've been having briefings by the administration. What have they been saying? Well, actually, they've been very thorough in their explanations. And then he went on to reveal a lot of what he's been told in the classified information, Nostradamus.
5: Oh, yep. My God.
6: So Hegseth has blasted Kelly after he said, during talking to Maggie, that it would take years for the Pentagon to replenish its weapons stockpiles following the Iran war. That's what Kelly said. Here's what Hegseth says. Captain Mark Kelly strikes again. He's blabbing on TV falsely and dumbly about a classified Pentagon briefing he received. Did he violate his oath again? He says oath because he was one of the seditious six.
3: Right. Mm.
6: And the only one who actually was a Navy captain. The others did not have major military experience.
3: Although the one woman was a former CIA.
6: Alyssa Slotkin.
3: Slotkin, yeah. That's right.
6: Well, Kelly claimed that it's shocking how deep we've gone into these magazines, the stores of weapons, because this president got our country into this without a strategic goal, without a plan, without a timeline. And Hegseth is kind of furious about this. So is President Trump. He called the video of Kelly going back and forth seditious behavior.
5: Yeah.
6: And he's thinking of maybe taking away some of, trying to take away some of Kelly's benefits.
7: He should.
3: Yeah, he's been trying because of the seditious six video, but that's tied up in the courts right now. This would seem to be a more clear violation because he wasn't talking in general terms of munitions. He was specific. He was specific about certain weapons that we use for defense and offense.
5: Tell our enemy.
3: Well, that's the whole point.
6: Yeah.
3: Yeah, And Maggie was kind of making that point. She was saying, does this mean that they were more vulnerable now for the Chinese to decide to do something in Taiwan? And well, yes, of course. This means that they're much more.
6: I mean, China.
3: Yeah. It was like, oh, wow. Yeah. You can hear the Chinese spies. Take this down. Take this down. And then afterwards, she posted out. She basically bragged about it. Posted it out. Look what I found out. type thing, right?
5: Gosh.
3: Look at me. Look what I got Mark Kelly to say today. We're drastically down in munitions because of Donald Trump, and now Taiwan and even the United States is more vulnerable to attack as a result of this.
6: Now, Kelly is a member in the Committee of Armed Services and the Select Committee on Intelligence.
5: Yep. He needs his
6: and
5: classified status.
6: If I were the president,
5: correct.
6: I would try to find out, ask his advisors, how you go about removing him from those committees, or at least excluding him from some of the more top secret
3: ones. Well, unfortunately,
6: ones.
3: That would come down to John Thune.
6: Oh, he's our guy.
3: What a worthless guy he is when
6: he's
3: it comes
6: our guy.
3: To something like this.
6: How many recess appointments has Trump been able to make under Thune?
3: Absolutely.
6: Zero.
3: Now, do I think that we're in that bad of a situation? No. As a matter of fact, during this ceasefire, the reports have been there's been massive flights of cargo planes from the United States going over there, taking stuff over there. Mm. Now, what might they be taking over there?
6: Steaks right, for the
3: right?
6: troops
3: yeah,
6: to eat.
3: Yeah, right. Steaks and lobsters.
6: There
3: right?
6: you go.
3: But no.
5: That's why Ben-Gurion Airport looks like a military compound.
3: Right. Yeah, exactly.
6: And we have been giving these missiles to Iran, one at a time at very large, fast speeds.
3: That's right.
7: That's right.
6: One at a time.
3: That's right.
7: Just trying to help our neighbor.
6: Yeah, sure.
3: No right. doubt about it.
6: Thank
3: no
6: you, sir. May I have another?
3: Yeah.
7: Sure.
3: But once again, it is the efforts by the left to do anything that they can do to try to make Trump look bad, to try to make the American public see him as a villain and them as the good guys who are going to save us from this villainous, criminal here.
6: Even if it damages our national security. In fact, that's probably just a bonus to them.
3: Yeah. And by the way, pretty much to a person, they all said Iran could never get a nuclear weapon. Hillary Clinton said that in the campaign of 2016. Mm-hmm. Joe Biden said it. Barack Obama said it. They all said it.
6: Bill Clinton said it.
3: Yeah. But Trump is the only one doing something about it, he and Prime Minister Netanyahu. So once again, this just goes to show that the left doesn't care about the American public's or our interests. They care about their interests and are willing to put them over our interests. This is just the latest example of that sort of thing. Leaking information as an anonymous source is another way that they go about doing this. And the intelligence community itself sometimes leaks its own assessments. Last week, there was a CIA assessment that was leaked by the intelligence community. It didn't come through a senator like this. It came out from the intelligence community and winds up in the New York Times and other places. And that is that their assessment is that the Iranian regime can hang on for months at this level of what they, with the blockade and stuff. And once again, giving encouragement to the enemy. And it doesn't really add anything to the public discourse. It doesn't make anything better for us. We're not better off for this knowledge or of this assessment. And by the way, what is an assessment?
6: That's a guess. It's your best guess.
3: There you go. Exactly. But because it came from the intelligence community, we've got to take it seriously, you see. And this is something I write about in my book. I forgot to put one out tonight. And that is that I call the intelligence community, they're the producers. They're the promoters. In professional wrestling, it's the promoters who decide who's going to win and the storylines. Matter of fact, Vince McMahon at the WWE, he was notorious for, he was very good at coming up with a gimmick for you, a character for you. And as a matter of fact, Tyrus?
6: Oh, sure.
3: Okay. When he wrestled at the WWE, he was Brodus Clay.
6: Mm-hmm.
3: Okay. And he came out with the Funkadactyls, right? Yeah, the Funkadactyls. One, Naomi from Pine Hills, who went on to become a wrestler herself and a world champion, WWE champion. I don't think she's wrestling still, is she, Jeff? Naomi? Haven't seen her for some time. If you're out there listening, Naomi, we love you. And we loved you as a Funkadactyl, too. Okay, well, when he left the WWE, you notice he didn't take the name Brodus Clay with him. That's because Vince McMahon owned it, right?
6: Sure.
3: And for some of the wrestlers, he would own their personas. Yeah.
6: Very few wrestlers actually own their own persona. We know one of them.
3: Yeah, the Killer Bee.
6: Killer Bee is one.
3: And Hacksaw.
6: And Hacksaw Jim Duggan.
3: Hacksaw Jim Duggan,
6: that's
3: yeah.
6: Right.
3: And so the promoters are the ones who basically make the show. Mm-hmm. And that is the intelligence community. You know, all these anonymous sources and intelligence, you know, anonymous intelligence sources, this leaked to the, you know, from the CIA. This is how they do it. This is how they create the storylines, and then the media runs with it. And that's
6: so they put out Russia, Russia, Russia, and the media just picks it up.
3: Yeah, exactly.
6: Oh, yeah, Russia,
3: that's
6: Russia, Russia. Yeah.
3: That started the intelligence community, right? The leaks came from the intelligence community, right? And, of course, the assumption is, well, if it came from the intelligence community, it's got to be right, right? And I heard it on the news. It's got to be true.
6: Well, we heard it from 17 sources.
3: Yeah.
6: Who each got it from each other.
7: Yeah, that's it.
3: That's pretty much it. Yeah, exactly right. You ever see the movie Marathon Man? Where he's chased around and they drill the holes in his teeth and stuff. But it turns out that the CIA was chasing the NSA, and they were chasing this agency and that. And I remember there was the scene where he's in the limousine with the guy. Remember that? He's in the car with this guy, and he's kind of explaining to him, "Well, we're the CIA, but we're not. These other guys, you know, they're the bad guys." And he's talking about another intelligence agency, right? You had the same thing on an episode of MASH, where the Colonel Flagg.
7: Colonel Flagg. That's right, Colonel Flagg.
3: Yeah, he comes into the camp. He's under an assumed name, and he's with the CIA. And he's chasing this guy who's with the Army intelligence. And each of them are trying to outdo the other. So Hawkeye and Trapper put together this little scheme where Frank Burns is like a communist, right? So they both close in on Frank, you know. And it's ridiculous, but that's kind of what we have.
5: Yeah.
3: And although there's more coordination. But the NSA, by the way, I saw where they were asking for an investigation into, I believe it was the CIA, they were asking for an investigation into another intelligence agency because of the leaks.
7: Wow.
3: So it's insanity is what it is.
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3: So Cory Booker was on yesterday morning. I think he was on Fake the Nation, too. It kind of doesn't matter. He was on one of the morning talk shows. And he was being asked about packing the court. If the Democrats take power again, are they going to pack the court? Because they were talking about some of the Supreme Court decisions that have come out recently. And he called the court corrupt, says the court is corrupt, and they need to do something about it. And here's the plan that they have. And by the way, this was echoed today by the Virginia legislature to deal with their Supreme Court defeat, where their redistricting plan was tossed. By the way, they have appealed that to the U.S. Supreme Court, asking for relief there, probably not going to get it. By the way, the U.S. Supreme Court here in another month or so is going to go on vacation anyway, so it'd be late for them to hear a case. But given that it's a state constitutional matter, not likely that they will touch it. But the plan that Booker and the legislature has come up with is to pass laws that would limit the length of time that a Supreme Court justice could serve. Mm-hmm. By the way, Clarence Thomas just became the second longest serving justice on the court. I believe it was Douglas was the longest serving. Mm-hmm. And so that what they would do then is basically eliminate, they would make the span so short mm-hmm. that you would only have to have been on the court a very short period of time not to already be, you know, lived or served past your term limit. And in that way, basically not necessarily having to increase the number of justices, just roll them over. Mm-hmm. And that was the plan that they have. Nostradamus.
6: Yep, and that's from Jonathan Turley. It's a really interesting piece. You can see what he wrote on Fox.com as well as his own website, jonathanturley.org. And it's talking about Michigan State Law Professor Quinn Yeargain, who has proposed that not so much that we limit their terms, but that we force the retirement of the current justices by lowering the retirement age. Currently in Virginia, which is where he was focusing, the current retirement age for a judge is 73 years old. He said, well, you know, if you lower that to 54, because, you know, we need young, strong, you know, people who are going to make a difference. Oh, yeah, that's progressive. Right. Progressive,
7: yeah, yeah,
6: too.
7: Yeah, yeah.
6: That'll be good. That way we can get new, fresh blood in there. And the youngest of the judges on the Virginia Supreme Court are the liberals. And the older ones are conservative. And it's a simple plan, Turley says, and that itself should make you nervous. He says he recently wrote a column in which he warned that the reversal of fortunes for the party could lead to an even more dangerous agenda with trying to pack the court. And in this case, like you said, you don't have to pack it if you can turn it over.
3: Just roll it over. Exactly.
7: Wow.
3: Now, evidently, it would be more difficult for the Virginia legislators to do that than it would be for a U.S. Congress to do that. They have, the U.S. Congress has more control over the federal courts. They have total control over the federal courts. They set up the districts, they determine the number of federal judges, and they could certainly do something to change the composite of the Supreme Court. Matter of fact, I believe the first Supreme Court, it wasn't 9 members, if I remember correctly. I think it was 7 or something like that. So it hasn't always been 9 members on the Supreme Court.
6: And there's nothing that says it must be 9.
3: Well, no. Correct. And so they certainly could change it. And now the lifetime appointments for the Supreme Court and federal judges was ostensibly to protect them from political influence. But that doesn't seem to have worked out all that great, has it? That instead, federal judges use that judgeship to display their political influence. And certainly that has been the case during the Trump administrations and the one in between. So, but this is just another reason why the Democrats can't be allowed with this crowd to have power, at least not that they could wield to this extent. And it's a shame because most of this has been agreed to by both sides, that you don't mess with lifetime appointments, you don't mess with the composite, the way that the Supreme Court is made. FDR tried it, actually, because he was mad, just like the Democrats are mad now,
5: right,
3: because the Supreme Court kept overturning his New Deal programs, saying, you can't do this, you can't do that. He got really angry about it. So he tried to pack the court. He wanted to have 13 members. He wanted to add four more members of the Supreme Court. Mm-hmm. And actually, it was many Democrats in Congress who stood up against him.
6: That was even too much for them.
3: Yeah, it was. So, but that those days are gone. What the way the Democrats think now is, because of Trump, we can do anything that we want.
6: Well, because the end is what matters.
3: Correct.
6: To get to the end,
3: right,
6: of getting rid of Trump.
3: Right, right. Trump has been such a bad experience for the country that whatever it takes to defeat him, even it takes cheating, and whatever it takes to overturn anything he has done, is what they are going to have to do. And I hear the pundits on TV talking over and over again that what the Democrat base wants is they just want the Democrats to fight Trump. They just want the base to fight Trump. I'm not so sure about that. Certainly there is that element of it, because politics, like professional wrestling, you want your side to beat the other side. But I think most average Democrats, the voters that we commingle with, they just want, what we want for the most part.
6: And they want a chance to succeed, a chance to live the American dream.
3: And get ahead.
6: And be fair to everyone.
3: Yeah. But their minds have been so polluted with what they see on TV. But, I was at a meeting on Friday, the Americans for Prosperity, and B.J. West pointed out that there are gradations of Trump derangement syndrome. By the way, did you see this RX that somebody put on the table here?
7: Yeah.
3: You want to read it? Read this for the folks.
6: Yeah, I saw that.
3: This is a prescription.
7: A prescription for the treatment of Trump derangement syndrome.
6: It's real. It's real.
7: Trusting in Trump.
6: Mm-hmm.
7: Listening to national anthem.
6: Mm-hmm.
7: Limit fake news.
6: Mm.
7: Don't be a panickin.
6: Yep.
7: That's the prescription on a prescription
3: pad. There are gradations of Trump derangement syndrome. There's the low information voter.
6: Yeah, they don't know any better. No, and they don't really prefer to learn anymore.
3: No. And if you ask them why they don't like Trump, they can't tell you.
6: Oh, he's mean.
3: Right, yeah. Or something like that. Yeah right? It's just, dismissive.
5: Yeah.
3: But then you have the more serious cases who are better informed, and they go out and wave signs and stuff like that. And then you have the real serious cases who chase around ICE, harass them.
6: And occasionally shoot people.
3: Yeah. And then go in Congress and say we're willing to turn everything over and use Trump as the excuse to do basically what they want to do anyway. They just see Trump as the excuse, the perfect excuse now to do it. It's their rationalization, their legitimacy comes because it's Trump, and he's so bad, he's so evil, he's gotten us into another war, and he has no objective, he has no strategy, he doesn't know what he's doing. Now we don't even have any bullets, right? We're out of bullets and bombs. What are we going to do now if the Chinese try to do something? Right? I mean, they just keep piling it on, but that's what they do, and they will never change. And one reason they will never change is because they are the purveyors of the lies. For them to change, they would have to say, well, guys,
7: we lied.
3: A lot of the stuff we told you turns out wasn't true after all. And we kind of knew it all along, but we thought Trump was a really bad guy. And so we needed to do it. And you understand, don't you? They'll never do anything like that. Right.
6: I'm looking here at a history of the Supreme Court. Washington appointed the first six which met for the first time in 1790.
3: Yeah.
6: And over his two terms, a couple came and went. A few went to become governors in some of the colonies, now states. But then In 1800, the chief justice post went vacant. Then they realized an odd number would be good because a tie would not be a great thing to have to deal with.
3: Right.
6: And that's when they decided 9 was a good number. And despite almost turning into 13 with FDR, it's been 9 for most of our 250 years.
3: And by the way, one of the reasons why the founders made the courts so weak and having to, you know, answer to Congress, and that Congress had control over the courts, is because they didn't want the courts to have a very strong role in our political process. They wanted it to be more of a constitutional republic where the people participated,
5: right,
3: and that if you made a bad decision, you would have to, you know, sort of live with it and figure it out and change it.
6: Nine unelected men or women can be more tyrannical than one elected by the people president.
3: That's right. Thomas Jefferson was famous for opposing a court that reviews the constitutionality of legislation, like our court has come to do.
6: Two law professors from Yale and Harvard have called for the nation to, quote, listen to these words, reclaim America from constitutionalism.
3: Right.
5: Oh, my God.
6: Reclaiming America from constitutionalism.
3: Right.
5: Our founding principle.
6: By dumping the judges you don't like and pumping in the ones you do. Dump and pump.
7: If you say it out loud, it sounds stupid.
1: The talk of your time. The answer.
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17: With SRN News, I'm Bob Agnew in Washington. President Trump says he's still not sure whether a major U.S. arms sale to Taiwan will proceed as planned. The president told reporters this week as he was returning from his three-day diplomatic journey to China. That is a major bone of contention with Chinese officials. The U.S. is trying to shore up its relationship with China, even as it deals with the frustration of the ongoing war with Iran. Iran's foreign minister, meanwhile, says a lack of trust remains the biggest obstacle in negotiations. President Trump earlier this week dismissed Iran's latest formal proposal as something he called garbage. Walmart and Amazon racing now to speed up deliveries in rural areas of the U.S. Small cities and towns are a largely untapped sales market for the major online retailers. In fact, Morgan Stanley estimates the underserved market there represents about $1 trillion a year in potential new sales. This is
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23: Miss a minute, you miss a lot.
22: Let's get back into it on The Answer Orlando.
3: Well, let's get right to it. Congressman Corey Mills, how are you doing tonight?
0: I'm doing well. How are you, gentlemen?
3: Excellent. Excellent. Good. Of course, you sit on the Foreign Affairs Committee and other important committees having to do with foreign issues. What should we expect from this trip with President Trump going to visit China and Xi Jinping?
0: Well, I think you're going to hear a lot of different things. I think what you'll see that's actually being televised to what the private discussions with Chairman Xi will be very different, as always. I'm sure they'll talk about the billions of dollars in intellectual property that is stolen by China on American businesses. That'll certainly be a topic. I think Venezuela and Iran will clearly be a topic, given the axis of evil of China, Russia, Iran, and North Korea. I think that there will be certainly a discussion in Indo-PACOM regarding Taiwan, the Taiwanese Strait, blockades that would impact Indo-PACOM and Seventh Fleet. I think there's going to be quite a bit of military and economic discussions.
3: Well, as you mentioned, Iran will be part of the discussions. There are reports that the Pakistanis have allowed the Iranians to park some of their airplanes in Pakistan. Have you been briefed on anything of that nature? And where do you see this thing going next?
0: Well, I don't think anyone should be surprised by Pakistan's involvement with Iran. If you remember, right outside of Abbottabad, which is essentially their military academy similar to our West Points, where we actually found that Osama bin Laden had been hiding out and taking refuge, not that they didn't know that already. So Pakistan has continued, regardless of who the prime minister is, to kind of almost be a part of these malign activities, even though they don't do it directly, supporting it indirectly, as you see with other nations. And so my personal belief is that I think a discussion should be had with Pakistan to simply say that if there are military aircraft that is being sheltered there, that those aircraft should be seized and that they should not be released back to the Iranian government.
3: Prime Minister Netanyahu, in an interview with 60 Minutes on Sunday night, made it pretty clear. He said there's more work to be done in Iran. The war won't be over until we get the uranium out of there. Can they do that alone without the United States? I mean, in terms of more military action?
0: Well, I think what would actually be needed is to have the inspectors like those from the IAEA, who are actually capable and trained as subject matter experts, to be able to handle that with military escort. And that military escort could come from the Israelis, could come from the UAE. As we know, the UAE has now gotten involved with ground force operations. And so very similarly to what they did with the Houthis in Yemen after they attacked the Saudi Aramco for KSA. And so I think where people don't realize this and where America has a good advantage, President Trump has a great relationship with the Kingdom of Saudi Arabia and others in the Middle East. The Kingdom of Saudi Arabia actually pays for 100% of the Pakistan Navy. So that is a very good strong point for us to be able to rely on those relationships to be able to negotiate and mediate with Pakistan to ensure Iran has no strengthening or no actual protections there.
3: Do you think really that this could be resolved with these IRGC and the mullahs still in charge in Iran?
0: My personal opinion, which may differ slightly from others, is that I don't think that you can have a free, democratically elected Iran so long as the IRGC and these mullahs, morality police, are still patrolling and allowed to act with impunity. I think that these are individuals who have brutally murdered, persecuted, and raped women as a result of simple things like not wearing a hijab. And I don't see where this radicalized ideology can be simply overturned. I think that you're going to have not just a denigration of the IRGC, but essentially elimination of the IRGC, and then ushering in an Iranian solution for the Iranian people. This is where I don't want to see, so this is where I always tell people, this is not Iraq and Afghanistan. This is about the military operations. This is about ensuring the safety of innocent civilians. But we are not in the business of nation building. We are not in the business of the George W. Bush model of trying to implement diplomacy. This should all be, or democracy, this should all be done and decided by the Iranian people, but only after we eliminate the key threats and ensure that the enriched uranium and others doesn't fall into the black market. Because let's go back to Libya. After the fall of Gaddafi and after you started to see a split with the various cities having their own militias, the Sirte militia, the Misrata militia, the Benghazi militia, the Tripoli militia, what you saw was a massive influx of all of Gaddafi's weapon storages falling into the black market, which was being utilized, for example, against the French in Mali and other areas of sub-Saharan Africa. So what we don't want to do is eliminate this evil regime and have this enrichment uranium or other things fall into the wrong hands that could be then weaponized and utilized by sleeper cells across the globe. And so it's a very finicky thing, but I just don't see how you can find that stabilization so long as these IRGC actors are still in charge.
3: One more for me, and then we'll just pass it around. You mentioned militias. There are reports that there are militias who have entered Iran, invited by the IRGC from Iraq, who are now basically helping them patrol the streets of Tehran and other cities. Should they be targeted? Should we go back to bombing?
0: Absolutely. Look, I have warned for a long time that one of the threats that we have in Iraq is the Shia-backed militias, such as there's a couple of them called, one's called Hashd al-Shaabi, one's called Asabi al-Binhaq. These are run by a political party leader named Hadi al-Amri, who is a very, very evil guy. Him and Qais Ghazali are the ones that stood in front of the U.S. Embassy years ago whenever they were setting fire to the actual guard towers. Now, the key here is that they should have always been designated as a terrorist organization, but where they would fall outside of this is that they would label themselves what they call PMFs. And PMF is a private military force, was then assigned under the Ministry of Defense and Ministry of Interior, which then gave them coverage as quote-unquote government forces. And originally they were created to help fight against ISIS, but then they started getting this money, much like the Houthis, much like the Hamas or Hezbollah. And then what we saw was, is after the elimination of Qasem Soleimani and a gentleman named Abu Mehdi who ran these militias, you had people like Hassan Nasrallah, who is the head of the Lebanese Hezbollah, have his son marry Qasem's daughter to then allow him to create his own militia within Iraq. So I think they should already have a terrorist designation. I think that they should be targeted in Iran because they are an extreme ideology of Iran.
22: But more of that conversation coming up in a moment. Stick around for the American Adversaries Weekend Rewind on The Answer Orlando.
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3: Memorial Day is coming up less than 2 weeks away. It's May the 25th, and we'll be taking the night off, but we'll replay for you again our Memorial Day special of our accounts for heroes here on our show. And we recorded this several years ago, over 2 years, and so we'll have that for you on Memorial Day evening. Regular time 5 to 7, but Memorial Day morning at 10 a.m. at the Woodlawn Cemetery out in Gotha. By the way, it's at 400 Woodlawn Cemetery Road, that is just south of Highway 50 there a little bit, out in Gotha, is going to be a Memorial Day ceremony. And our own Colonel Calvin Wimbush is going to be one of the speakers there. So we have him on the line with us now to tell us a little bit more about this special event. Colonel Wimbush, thanks for being with us today.
26: Hey, Chris, Cal, glad to hear from you, and hope everyone out there on the air can hear me okay. I'm sitting in a car. Just went by the Memorial Park, and I'm excited to be part of the speaking team of people that's coming out to honor our fallen heroes. And remember, the Memorial Day is for those who made the ultimate sacrifice, and not for us veterans just because we're here. We'll do that on Veterans Day. But at 10 o'clock, Woodlawn has set up a fantastic ceremony with along with a Purple Heart recipient. And I was blessed to meet him down at the VA. He's a survivor of Abbey Gate during that disastrous withdrawal, and he is a Purple Heart recipient.
3: Yeah, hold on. You mean from the suicide bombing that killed the 13 military?
26: Yes, sir.
3: He's a survivor.
26: Young man, he's a survivor, an E5, and he'll tell his story. He is now a lieutenant. They gave him a direct commission for his heroism, but I don't want to give away his thunder. I'm so proud to have met him. He's proud of America. He's a good Christian young man. He loves his motorcycle and his dog. And he loves God. Yeah. But he, along with a 104-year-old veteran, is going to be there, and the Gold Star families, and the Florida National Guard, from what I understand, and weather permitting, will do a flyover. And we've been told that several bikers, good Christian veteran bikers, are planning to be there to roar up their engines as the flight goes over to show our respect for the ones who made the ultimate sacrifice. So I want to invite the community, if you don't have a better memorial park to go to within the greater Orange County or anywhere, you need to get to a place and salute those who didn't come home. And those of us who are here, we want to speak highly of them. It's a celebration of life, and we all have a chance to participate. And thank you for putting out the directions to it. It's right off, you come off the 408, there's a huge cross at the Church of the Cross, right off of 408 at the Good Homes exit. So if you get off of that and you come down to Old Winter Garden, you go south and go west, you'll see the sign that says Woodlawn Memorial Park.
3: Yeah, Woodlawn Cemetery Road goes right off Old Winter Garden Road.
26: Correct.
3: And by the way, Old Winter Garden Road goes all the way into downtown Orlando, becomes Washington Street downtown.
26: Historian.
3: Yes, indeed. So you can go that way or go 408 Good Homes Road exit, and then you'll find it right there. And it's a beautiful layout out there, I must say. I've got some family members who are resting out there. And so we would certainly love you to come out. Once again, this will be Memorial Day morning. And, I mean, they really put on a nice event. We're going to have the event organizer on with us Monday to talk about the itinerary. But you're scheduled to speak as well, Colonel?
26: Yes, that is correct. I'll be amongst that. We have, it's the former mayor of Apopka, myself, a former police chief that used to be with the VA, outstanding guy, and I don't want to give his thunder away. You're going to be really impressed when you hear him speak, and along with our Purple Heart recipient. So we're all going to have a few minutes to give our best effort to spark a little more patriotism into the hearts and minds of all that are listening and there, that we got to love this country, because if not, it's going to fall apart. And all the great men and women are still out there fighting as peace makers and peacekeepers. Every time you see a vet, you need to say thank you. And on Memorial Day, come go by and lay a flower or wreath or a flag near a veteran. There's some unmarked graves that never get attention to tell across America. We got to do more to recognize that all of us, regardless of how we started, black, white, whatever color, whatever ethnic group, whatever religion, it doesn't matter. So bullets don't discriminate. And that's all I'm going to say, because I'm saying something from my speech. But I am just proud to be an American, and I appreciate everyone who was there for me when I once ran for Congress. And there's going to be a lot of announcements coming out now that our friend Dan Webster decided he was going to retire.
3: Yeah, yeah, and what a service record he has in terms of, legislative service record, going, of course, starting here in Florida at the state level. But, yeah, this is, once again, Memorial Day morning. That's the 25th. A lot of you folks will have the day off. So,
26: that's right.
3: I mean, the banks and stuff will be closed. The kids will be out of school by that time. This will be a great event for children. So bring the whole family out. There's no charge for this.
26: None at all.
3: Yeah,
26: get there early, because the parking is going to be tight. And the Orange County and the Ocoee PD and security people will get you there. I would say you need to be ready to be in your seats by 9:45. Because it'll start promptly at 10 o'clock.
3: Okay, and once again, this will be a fabulous way to spend Memorial Day and show our respects for those who gave all so that we might have what we have. And so, well, I'm looking forward to it, Colonel Wimbush. I will be there Monday morning as a spectator and taking it all in. And I look forward to hearing you speak as well.
26: Save you a seat up front there, and I am just excited about the response we've got from everyone who's going to be part of the Gold Star families. We got some that will bring, will make you feel good that you don't give up. And a few years ago, there was the Alvin Cash. We had the Florida Department of Veteran Affairs building up at Lake Baldwin named in his honor. And then 2005 and 6, when I was in Iraq, unfortunately, I was watching the big monitor when his vehicle got struck. And to know that I have met his family, he has a brother-in-law, I believe, that's with the Orange County Sheriff's Department, it makes you proud to be an American that, wow, you will go and put your life at risk with people you don't even know, so we can have a country to say, I'm proud to be an American. So God bless you, Chris Hart, and American Adversaries. And Macbeth, I know you're listening, so if you're there, if you can be there, I want you to go. You come on out and be with us.
2: Well, we appreciate what you do, and you know, I would still like to see you have been the congressman from downtown. So
26: you well deserved it. Well, thank you, sir. And there's a lot of people that's trying to encourage me. We'll see what happens.
3: All right. Well, Colonel, once again, thanks for your time this evening. Thanks for your service to our country and your bravery. And I look forward to seeing you on Monday, the 25th.
26: All right. As we say in the Army, hooah. Marines may say hoorah, but God bless America.
3: Hooah. All right. Thank you so much. All right.
26: Yes, sir. Bye-bye.
3: Green Beret, Calvin Wimbush, Colonel Calvin Wimbush. All right. So I look forward to that. And let's see.
2: Chris, he still was a fabulous candidate, you know, in the sense that if he'd have gotten the support he should have gotten.
3: Right.
2: He has all the credentials and education you ever need for somebody good.
3: Right.
2: Leadership.
3: Right. By the way, I just got a banner from Lou Marin at Florida Republican Assembly. They have the Memorial Day banner on their website, floridarepublicanassembly.org or floridarepublicanassembly.com. So I look forward to seeing you out there. I'm sure Lou will be there. He's a veteran himself, United States Navy, petty officer. And, you know, the petty officers are the ones that run everything. You know that in the Navy, right? So, hope to see you all out there. Once again, that's the morning of Memorial Day, the 25th, 400 Woodlawn Cemetery Road in Gothla. Or just go to your map thing and put in Woodlawn Cemetery. It'll pull it up for you. And it's easy to get to, easy in and out. And they will have plenty of parking, although you may not be able to park close to where the ceremony will be. So they will have people there parking cars, and then I presume maybe have a shuttle or something like that. Or you can just take the stroll. I mean, hopefully the weather will be nice that morning. We will see. But rain or shine, the ceremony will go on. All right. In the meantime, we will go on with some more news here this evening. So the Senate, there was a Senate committee hearing for a CIA whistleblower. You know, this is something that Rand Paul and Ron Johnson have been in their own efforts trying to, you know, uncover and reveal the truth of what happened with the whole COVID stuff. And part of it has to do with what was the origin of it, what was, shall we call it, the politics of it. The other was the health end of it.
5: Mm-hmm.
3: And in both cases, we got royally screwed because they lied to us on the origin of it. According to the CIA whistleblower, we've been telling you this ever since the beginning. And Trump, you know, Trump called it the China flu. Remember the flu that came from China, the China flu, as he called it, came from the Wuhan lab. He's been saying that all along. We've been saying that all along. And this CIA whistleblower basically revealed that. He gave sort of the details of it, if you will. He talked about how the intelligence community had come up with their own assessment that it was a lab leak out of the lab in Wuhan, China. Evidently, Fauci got wind of this before it was released, or perhaps he was in the chain somewhere along the line as this assessment was making its way to the president. And instead, Fauci interjected himself into the intelligence community's assessment process and brought along with him some of his flunkies who acted as experts. And they promoted the lie that it was a natural, you know, the bat cave and all that other crap, right? And and this was to cover up the fact that we had restarted funding that Wuhan lab over there. Actually, under Obama, when there was a couple of things that happened that began to bring attention onto bioweapons research, which was outlawed by international treaty. And so Obama was afraid that we were going to be found out to be in violation of the treaty, so he called it off for a while. But then Fauci came up with a way to basically launder the money and restart it. And I talk about this in my book, by the way, Politics and Pro Wrestling, politicsandprowrestling.com. And so they restarted the program, gain-of-function research, and it got out of hand. And so they were covering all of this up and in the process, you know, created this lie about where it came from, set themselves up as experts, and then they began to give us all this bogus advice, which was to basically not just change our way of living, but also to cover up their crime. And so that's when you had the shutdowns. You had the so-called, remember, 2 weeks to flatten the curve business. Remember all
2: right,
3: of that?
2: Exactly.
3: I remember I came in here because they said, you know, people in the communications media were exempt. Construction workers were exempt. So I came in here one day and Joe Ferrero, the guy, you know, he's on our battle bridge when we do live remotes. He was a programming director. I'm sorry, promotions director here at the time. And so they had letters that they gave. You got a letter, didn't you, Jeff? One of those letters for COVID in case. Yeah, he got one. This was you're supposed to carry it with you in case you got stopped. It was like your Paul pass, right?
2: How ridiculous was this?
3: And then he gives it to me. He goes, by the way, did you notice the length of this? And it was like 3 months.
2: Mm-hmm.
3: We go, oh, no. This is not going to be 2 weeks to flatten the curve, right? Of course, it ended up being, what, a year and a half, 2 years, some states. It got so ridiculous.
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24: Hey, no apologies here. When you're right, you're right. The Answer.
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2: It's a, and we've, like I said, we've been moving forward with and executing the plan that we laid out, and I think that we're in good, great shape.
3: Senate Majority Leader John Thune says the GOP is doing a good job getting Donald Trump's appointees to be approved.
4: We're way ahead of where we were, where he was in his first term, because of the changes we made. And that's an executive calendar issue, and again, something that constitutionally the Senate is responsible for, and another reason why you want to have a majority in the Senate, especially in Trump's the last 2 years of his term.
3: Senator Thune made his comments in an interview this week with the Salem Radio Network. President Trump says U.S. military has killed an Islamic State terrorist group leader in Nigeria. We get an update on that from correspondent Bernie Bennett.
5: The president announced Friday evening that the U.S. and Nigerian military forces had killed Abu Bilal al-Manuki, a leader of the Islamic State group, in a, quote, meticulously planned and very complex mission. Mr. Trump described al-Manuki as the Islamic State's second-in-command globally and the most active terrorist in the world. Mr. Trump wrote on Truth Social, quote, with his removal, ISIS's global operation is greatly diminished. He will no longer terrorize the people of Africa or help plan operations to target Americans. Bernie Bennett, Washington.
3: Both Amazon and Walmart are upping their game when it comes to deliveries to rural areas. Analysts say there's an untapped market of about $1 trillion a year if they can only sell more products and deliver them. More from townhall.com.
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0: Back to Talking Old School with Roger Franklin Williams. You guys have been great. It's great to be with you this evening as we ease from the afternoon into the evening on a long, hot April day. Well, guys, it's great to be with you. Have a great show with great guests. Of course, as you know, Talking Old School is where you'll hear in-depth interviews with Hall of Famers and legends from back in the day, as well as contemporary commentary on contemporary sports from a perspective that honors the old school values of hard work, teamwork, respect for the game, and consistent, credible coverage of high school sports. It's all, of course, presented by Christner's Prime Steak and Lobster and by Gatorland, the alligator capital of the world in Orlando, Florida. Talking Old School is where we respect our American flag and our national anthem and the principles and values they represent. We support and defend free speech, and we support women athletes who do not want to compete against men. Not woke, not cool. I'm proud to be old school. Guys, we have great guests joining us tonight. Coach Paul Lounsbury is in the studio with us. He had a outstanding and varied career in the game of football, which goes all the way back to his college playing days as a multi-sport athlete.
1: Yep.
0: In Iowa, he also coached at the high school level for many years in the state of Georgia, produced outstanding teams and outstanding players, was also a graduate assistant at the University of Florida in 1985 and 86. And of course, those who know Gator football know that the 85 team was one of the most outstanding teams in Gator history, and I would even say one of, if not the most underrated team in Gator history, or at least unrecognized team in Gator history. We might talk about that some later tonight. And of course, probably best known for his long career, long service at UCF as offensive line coach and also offensive coordinator during the Gene McDowell and Mike Krusick eras. And Coach, it's great to have you joining us and looking forward to talking about maybe a lot of those experiences tonight and having you share with the guys.
1: It's a pleasure being with you, Roger, and I appreciate what you do for athletics in this area and football in general, and it's fun. It's nice to be here.
0: Thank you for your kind words, and I even neglected to mention, which we'll probably start talking about right off the bat, is Coach Lounsbury still close to the game. As many of you know, in fact, he is still close to the UCF program and actually intends practice.
1: Yep.
0: Every day, and it's also now close to the Lake Brantley program as well. Before we get started with Coach Lounsbury, though, I got some great news about one of our wonderful sponsors. As you know, Maltby's Tree Service and Landscaping. Central Florida has come to trust Maltby's Tree Service and Landscaping to get the job done for anything related to tree service and landscaping services. Well, I wanted to let you know that the founder and owner of Maltby's Tree Service and Landscaping, James Maltby, received a wonderful award last night as awarded by the Foliage Sertoma Club of Apopka, which is a wonderful service organization in the, it's a national service organization, but the Apopka chapter. And a little bit about the background behind it is in 2021, they came up with a wonderful idea to recognize outstanding citizens for the service, and oftentimes service that's not high-profile service to the community in a lot of different ways. Well, James Maltby, founder of Maltby's Landscaping and Tree Service, was one of the 12 nominees, and I'm pleased to let you know that James Maltby was actually awarded the 2026 Service to Mankind Award by the Foliage Sertoma Club of Apopka last night.
1: That's a great achievement, and it takes people like that to make this community and all the communities up to par and better.
0: I was fortunate to be able to attend, and I want to give a shout out to James. And of course, he accepted the award with his natural humility.
1: Yeah.
0: And I do want to mention out before we move on from the Service to Mankind Award by the Foliage Sertoma Club of Apopka, one of the primary criteria, in fact, the central criteria, are people that provide service to community that's a low key manner, if you will,
1: right,
0: that most people are not aware of, that doesn't get publicity, that's not high profile.
1: Well, those are the people that make the world turn, and especially at the local level. And it's awesome to have people like James and other people that do those kinds of things, because it wouldn't work without them.
0: No, absolutely. Now, I would say thanks for mentioning the other nominees. Yes, it's always an uplifting thing for me to attend this ceremony. This is the second one I've been to. You see people that are doing things every day in the community to help other people, and they are doing it without any desire for recognition or any expectation for recognition. They're just out there helping people 365 days a year. And with these 12 people, they're doing it in all various aspects, different aspects of the community.
1: It's pretty awesome. It's a great thing to see.
0: Correct. Congratulations to James Maltby, owner and founder of our sponsors, Maltby's Tree Service and Landscaping. Well, Coach, you know, you just joined us. You came over from practice at Lake Manly today, I'd just love to have you get an update on the Patriots spring football practice, and then a little bit later get your insights on UCF.
1: Well, today was their first day in pads at Brantley, and it was a hot day. So we pushed them a little bit hard, and they responded well. And I think Lake Brantley's going to have a fine team this year. And I think they're going to be better than last year. And as I told you off the air, I don't know how many games that will translate into as far as wins, but I think they're going to be a better team than they've been. I think that things are going the right direction at Lake Brantley in the football program.
0: Yeah, of course, this will be Coach Garrett Krusick's second year as the head coach.
1: And they won six games last year, and I hope that they can win more than that this year. You never know, But I do know that it's going the right direction. Garrett does a fantastic job, and he's got a great staff. He hired a line coach named J.P. Filbert, who is a guy that I just met, who I really like the way he's working with those linemen. So I'm looking forward to, and he's got a great staff, Garrett does. So I'm looking forward to seeing them play and being part of that and be kind of a consultant out there with them.
0: No, thank you for the update. Certainly, yes, and that was a nice 6-4 season in Coach Garrett Krusick's first year, and that was the first winning season Brantley's had in several years.
1: Yeah. They're doing the right things there.
0: And it gives me an opportunity to also mention Apopka's spring football game will be on May the 15th.
1: Yeah.
0: We'll, of course, be broadcasting that, and Blue Darters will be on the road at Tavares High School. And Coach Marcus Neeson will be starting his second year, going into his second year as head coach at Apopka as well.
1: Well, that'll be an interesting time, because I know he struggled last year, and they got to get things turned around, so I hope they do.
0: Yeah, we stepped into a really horrendous situation, and really we appreciate him stepping into a situation everybody was going to knew was going to be very, very difficult for a lot of reasons, but two major reasons were we had something like literally 25, 26 or more players defect to transfers after the spring game.
1: Yeah.
0: Not before spring practice, after spring practice. That doesn't include about 15 to 20 or more, over 20 seniors that graduated.
1: Right.
0: So he literally was essentially playing what would have amounted to a JV team.
1: Right.
0: Literally had one or two returning starters last year. And then if that wasn't bad enough, we had one of the most brutal schedules in the state of Florida, which was designed, of course, to be a tough schedule because that's the level that we're playing at. But so anyway, he had a variety of really difficult situations. I think he did well. Ended up winning two games, which even included our rivalry game with Weikaiba, and went out in the last game of the season. It's always a great experience to win the last game of the season, and we captured the Mayor's Cup with a 35-0 victory in our last game of the season. So hopefully that, and I think that gave the guys some momentum as we go into the next season.
1: Well, that's good. You relating that story reminded me of my own story when I became a head coach in Albany, Georgia. I was at Westover High School in Albany in 1979. So it's been a long time, but in that year, I had interviewed in January or December before 79. I'd interviewed for that job and didn't get it, and they gave it to another coach who came in and started spring practice in February, which is normal up there. They get spring practice over early, and he was there 2 days and left and quit because they had announced that they were going to change the district, and they were under a court order desegregation law. And this is 1979, so it's 15 years after the Civil Rights Act. But so they they were having to bus kids all over the place, and so when I got there, I didn't get to have spring. They did hire me, but it was after spring. So when I got there, there was one player on the team that had played before, and he was a senior. And it went from a school that was 85% white to 75% black overnight. So it was a really turbulent time. And I got to hire all the coaches. I was the athletic director and the head football coach, and I hired everybody. So I went to the predominantly black school in Albany, Monroe High School, and hired the assistant basketball coach there as my head basketball coach. And he also coached football. Everybody coached football, too. But and he knew all the players that were supposed to be there. And we had a roster of who was supposed to come, and then we had a roster of those who had registered already. So at the end of the spring graduating semester, all of those kids that were athletes that had not registered, he and I went and visited their homes and tried to recruit them because they lived in our district now. We didn't get any of the juniors and seniors, but we did get the ninth and tenth graders. So we took our lumps for a couple of years, and then we gave out the lumps after that. So it was a really interesting time, and I learned an awful lot about a lot of things at that time in my life.
0: You know, great insight, Jess, and that's especially about the building process of a team.
1: Yeah.
0: Guys, we're glad you're joining us on Talking Old School. Right now we're speaking with Coach Paul Lounsbury, longtime assistant coach for the UCF Knights, which included longtime service as the offensive line coach and also as offensive coordinator during the Gene McDowell and Mike Krusek eras, among other coaching stops as well. And we're glad that you're joining us. Now, Coach, I've always been kind of curious, how did you go from growing up in Iowa and then going to college and playing college sports in Iowa to winding up in Georgia?
1: I was just a farm kid out of Iowa, and I loved football, and I knew when I was an 11th grader in high school that I wanted to coach football for a living. So my plan was to find some place I could go play, and I wasn't good enough to play at the FBS, what's now the FBS or the FCS level. So I went to a Division III school called Simpson College in Indianola, Iowa, really great college, and we had a really good football team. In fact, my first year there in 1969, we went to the Mineral Water Bowl in Excelsior Springs, Missouri, which is the only bowl game Simpson College has ever been to. And I was on that team, and that was a lot of fun. We had really good football teams. I got married my freshman year and had a son my sophomore year, and so I grew up fast and had lots of jobs. I worked in filling a aerial spraying crew plane with DDT. I worked in a camper factory. I worked for a local farmer. I worked in a plumbing and heating company, digging ditches mostly, but I also played three sports because I went to play football, and I was lucky enough. I thought if I really tried hard, I might letter my junior or senior year, and I lettered as a freshman because they needed cannon fodder on the special team, so that was me. So I lettered as a freshman, and then one of our football coaches was also the wrestling coach. And another football coach was also the track coach, so they kind of drafted me into service in those two sports. So I lettered 2 years in track and 1 year in wrestling, too. I couldn't wrestle but 1 year, though, because I had to lose weight from about 225 pounds down to 190, because anything over 195 was unlimited. So most of those guys were 400-pound guys, so I couldn't wrestle in that heavyweight, so I had to lose that weight, and it was really hard to do that. So I only lettered 1 year in wrestling. But I got a great education. I majored in mathematics because I figured if I got a degree in math, I could get a coaching job anywhere in the country. And so as this developed, I looked all around the country to find out where the best place for me would be as far as a football coach. And I wrote and mimeographed off letters and actually mailed them to every county in the state of Georgia and every county in the state of Florida, because I thought that football meant a lot in those two places. I also wrote and to every county in the state of Colorado, because they had the highest pay for teachers back then. But I got an answer and a job offer from six different places just through the mail. And so I took spring break my senior year in April of 73 and came down and visited all six places and picked the job I thought was the best job, and that was at Wolfson High School in Jacksonville, Florida. So I was there as a teacher and coach for 6 years, coached football, tennis, and assistant basketball to start with, and then head basketball. So it was a great learning experience again for me in all those sports, and a different culture from where I grew up. It was a big city culture. After 6 years there, I had the opportunity to go as the head coach, as I told you, at Westover High School in Albany, Georgia. And that was an eye-opener, too, because I don't care how well you prepare, you never prepare to be the head coach and athletic director. And it was in the best football conference in the state of Georgia at that time. Valdosta High School, Lowndes High School, Tift County High School, Colquitt County High School, Thomas County Central, Thomas County High. All of those schools were in the same league that we were in, and that Bainbridge. I mean, these are all state champion quality programs. So it was an eye-opener, to say the least.
0: Thank you for sharing. Guys, we're glad you're joining us on Talking Old School. Right now we're speaking with Coach Paul Lounsbury. Of course, he's a regular contributor to Talking Old School and, of course, served for a long time, for many years, as offensive line coach and then later offensive coordinator for the UCF Knights during the Gene McDowell and Coach Mike Krusick eras. We look forward to talking some Old School Knights later in our show. And, now, Coach, I'd love to have you talk right now about, speaking of, you know, UCF Knights, you're still close to the program.
1: Right.
0: You still go to practice virtually every single day.
1: Yep.
0: And you're doing that during this spring football. Can you give us an update on UCF spring football right now?
1: Well, they're having an excellent spring. They're being very physical in practice. They have brought in enough new players that I think they've really supported what they needed very much by position. I think... In my opinion, they're better in the offensive line than last year. They're better at running back than last year. Not that we won't miss a couple of guys here and there, but overall, I think they're better at running back. They're better at receiver. They're at least as good, if not better, at tight end. And they're better at quarterback, even without Alonzo Bennett Barnett being there. I think the guys they brought in to try to fight for that number two spot are better. Secondary is better on defense. I'm not sure yet about the defensive line and linebackers. I know they've got some guys injured in those areas that aren't practicing right now, and that makes a difference. And it's going to be tough to replace Nigelique Kelly and Malachi Lawrence. Those two guys were really good, and they're both going to be playing in the NFL, and Malachi was a first-round pick. So those are hard to replace. But I love the atmosphere of the team. It is a team. It isn't a bunch of mercenaries out there. They have a good team-building program, and Coach Frost has done a fabulous job. He's got a great staff that is helping him with that, too. And I'm excited. I think it's going to be a really good football team. Again, I don't know how many wins that's going to translate into. A lot depends on injuries. A lot depends on a lot of different things. There's so many variables. But I like the football team, and I think we're going to be better. I know we're going to be better.
0: And before we go, we'll pick this up when we come back from break. But right now, we'll go ahead and take the break just a little early. 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

0: hard work, teamwork, respect for the game, old school. God, family, country, old school. Not just a slogan, it's an attitude, a philosophy, a way of life, old school. Guys, it's great to be with you. Right now we're speaking with Coach Paul Lounsbury, high school football coach in Jacksonville, Florida, high school football coach in Albany, Georgia. That led to later being a grad assistant at the University of Florida in the 1985 and 86 seasons, and then ultimately a long tenure at UCF as the offensive line coach and later offensive coordinator during the Gene McDowell and Mike Krusick eras. Of course, Talking Old School is presented by Christner's Prime Steak and Lobster and by Gatorland, the alligator capital of the world in Orlando, Florida. 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Once again, I want to give a shout out to the owner and founder of Maltby's Tree Service and Landscaping. He was awarded the 2026 Service to Mankind Award by the Apopka Foliage Sertoma Club, James Maltby. Now back to Coach Paul Lounsbury. And Coach, I want to pick up in just a moment and go back to UCF spring practice. And Coach Scott Frost, as he enters his second year. But I just was, you know, I called you, you know, a couple of days ago, and you know, I was going to chat with you. I saw something I was going to share with you, and I thought, well, I'll just share it with the guys now as good. Well, and you as well. You know, and hopefully, you know, certainly hopefully, and I think this is the case in many cases, hopefully most cases, that Talking Old School is a different kind of sports talk show.
1: That is.
0: And we have our own philosophy, you know, and bedrock philosophy.
1: Yeah, absolutely.
0: And values and perspective. And that perspective, I'd say the core of that is respects the game.
1: Correct.
0: And respects the players and the coaches, the players that play the game and the coaches that coach the game.
1: Right.
0: Everything else emanates out of that. And it, one of the reasons I created the show was for many, many years, and this goes back to even my playing days in high school even, you know, I felt that many in the media, in those days it was primarily print media. That was way back before cable television and all that. But and of course, you know, now the internet has definitely added a whole nother negative dimension to a lot of it. So a lot of people in the sports media did not respect the players, did not respect the game, at least on the level that they should. So
1: you know what we called them, Roger? We called them coach killers, and that's what they were. I mean, they didn't have a clue to what went into coaching a team or anything else. But in some respects, it's to be expected, because coaching is a profession that by many people is measured just by wins and losses. The players don't measure it that way, though, and the parents don't measure it that way. So we used to call those guys coach killers.
0: Well, that's the thing about football, especially.
1: Yeah.
0: Football's kind of in a class of its own as far as this goes, but also any
1: Absolutely.
0: Sport with a scoreboard and people competing, there's a whole culture there that really, unless you're a part of it, you're not gonna you're gonna see, basically. And you know, and so anyway, and that's it's a very difficult culture. That's what the hard work thing is. That's not a slogan.
1: It is
0: the hard work, the perseverance.
1: That's right.
0: You know, the things that it takes for any player to be on any team, whether they're the star player or the best player, whether they're the last man or woman or boy or girl on the roster.
1: Right.
0: They've you know, done an incredible amount of hard work and perseverance and many different things to be in that position.
1: But
0: they don't deserve to be ridiculed or have their efforts ridiculed or made fun of.
1: But as a coach, you know that that's going to come, and it's part of the job. And what you really try to do is deflect it away from the players. And I always felt I can handle it. They can criticize me all they want to. Just don't criticize my players. But they don't. And I always felt like I could just let it roll off my back, because I knew that those people had no clue as to what went into it. So as long as they didn't persecute my players, I could let them say anything they want to about me, but because it didn't bother me, because I knew what I was doing, and
0: But still, you know, speaking as a former coach, and I really learned a lot about the athletic experience once I became a coach.
1: Yeah, well, and the other thing is, I never read a newspaper. I still don't read a sports section. I never read the sports section. I knew what happened in the games I was concerned with, so I just didn't let that kind of stuff get negative to me.
0: But I mean, coaching has definitely got to be one of the most difficult professions, you know, on the face of the earth, literally. And you really don't realize a lot of it until you actually do it.
1: Yeah.
0: And I didn't realize it as a player. In fact, yeah. One of the first things, I mean, I'm talking first day of practice, I guess I ever had as a coach, and certainly of this idea grew on me, or this revelation grew on me, was now I know why so many of my coaches didn't like me as a player.
1: Well, you know, as well as, since you have coached Roger, you know as well as I do, there's a lot of preparation that goes in before you ever step on the field or on the court or wherever it is. So the players don't always see that, and they shouldn't have to see that. That's not their concern. That's the coach's concern. But the reason the coaching profession is so stressful is more about the coach is putting stress on themselves and wanting to succeed so badly for their players that there's more pressure that is self-induced probably than outside. And there's plenty from the outside.
0: That's already there, but then you know you got parents and social media has opened up huge crans of worms.
1: All of that outside stuff is just noise.
0: And the last thing, it just irritates me to this still every day that to see the media, and to say, especially now it's internet, and that's the standards for certainly the internet. Quote journalism are basically non-existent essentially.
1: No, Roger, I just scroll past those.
0: but one caught my eye the other day, and of course it's all about clickbait now, and we could do a show every day on this topic. So I'll try not to go off too far on a tangent, but it's also exacerbated with me as a graduate of University of Florida School of Journalism and Communications, sure. which is widely recognized as one of the best in the country, and it was when I was there. Where it was just pounded into us to get your story right.
1: Correct.
0: I mean, the story's not about you.
1: That's right.
0: The story's about... It's about your audience, the listeners, and not only I could go off on a long tangent, but we were taught we are guardians of the First Amendment, and with that comes responsibility to get the facts straight, to tell the story right, and to see what things have degenerated into now. It's like a stab in the heart. Basically,
1: it has shifted the emphasis now for the especially social media, but also some of the print media, is not about. Getting it right.
0: It has nothing to do with it anymore.
1: It has about
0: clicks.
1: Getting people to watch or get it to be read or get the ads to be bought, and then let the people sort it out from themselves what's true or not. But that's not how it works. Because if a false narrative is said long enough, people start to believe it. And so you're right. Back in your day and at Florida, there was some responsibility in the media that was drilled into them at the University of Florida and other journalism schools.
0: The media's always been irresponsible and always will be, just because it's the nature of the beast, and you get that with the First Amendment. And I'm okay with that.
1: Yeah.
0: I mean, you don't want the media police going around.
1: No, but there should be an ethical standard
0: and that kind of thing. So it's left because of the First Amendment, and I agree with this 100%. It's left to the media essentially to police themselves.
1: Right.
0: Not everybody's going to police themselves. That's human nature. But what I'm getting to here is I saw an egregious situation the other day that I felt kind of victim to in a way. Because, it's all about clicks now. That's the only thing that matters.
1: Yeah.
0: Just throw something out there and try to get clicks. And the people that are perceived as successful, and that includes monetarily successful, are the ones that excel at that.
1: And part of that is it has to be immediate, too. It has to get out there fast. So there isn't time to verify a source because it has to get out there fast, and that's the excuse a lot of people make.
0: So my example that I saw was online, I'm getting ready to go on my email, there's a story about the top, I think, 10 bust in the NFL draft. Of course, the NFL draft was last week. We talked about it with Doug Plank.
1: Right.
0: And I don't like, right off the bat, I don't like that kind of story anyway, because to me, nobody who ever played in the NFL is a bust.
1: Exactly.
0: Okay? The guy who played one game in his career is 100 million times better than I ever was at it. So that guy's a hero as far as I'm concerned. He's not a bust.
1: There's a lot of luck and other things involved besides the player or even the team that signed him, because there's a lot of variables that go in there. Some guys succeed some other places.
0: But I realize that's the media game, and I realize those guys are going to be playing this game. So I'm going to say, who are they going to have? And I'm thinking, of course, I think anybody with a brain knows anything about football or sports knows you don't evaluate. You evaluate You don't even begin to evaluate something like that till 5 years down the road, 10 years down the road, or after somebody's career is even over.
1: Exactly.
0: So that's the intelligent people that talk about the draft say, well, look, we don't know who did well here or not, because we're not going to know until these guys start playing and who's going to have a great career and who's not.
1: Yeah.
0: Kurt Warner, perfect example, he wasn't even drafted.
1: Yeah, exactly.
0: So I'm thinking, okay, who are they going to call out for looking backwards? Who were some of their top 10 draft busts? They weren't talking about historically.
1: They were talking about this draft. Wow. That's amazing.
0: Like, you talk about the height of ignorance.
1: Yeah.
0: And I'm just wondering, do these guys even know how ignorant they are? They might be so. A lot of these people on the internet now, they're so clueless, they don't know the first thing about anything.
1: They don't care. It's just about the clicks, like you said. It got you to click.
0: They did. I fell victim to it. But it was just, like you said, it's a type of thing you shouldn't even let bother you in a way, but just use it as an illustration of exactly what I'm trying not to do here with the mission of the show. And that's what I mean
1: when I
0: say
1: that.
0: Respect the game, respect the players.
1: Why I'm here.
0: and to try to evaluate, to start calling out people as a draft bust when they haven't even been to OTA camp yet.
1: Yeah.
0: But it's right. But I mean, I think that's a perfect illustration.
1: It is.
0: Of our sports media today. It's like it's not about
1: either.
0: Any kind of accurate information. It's just about, hey, let me throw this up here and see if I can get you to click on it.
1: Yeah, and it's not just sports either. It's every aspect of life.
0: Yeah, the political is even worse.
1: And now with AI, it's very difficult to tell what is true and what isn't true, because it sounds like a real story until you dig a little deeper. Sometimes you can't tell.
0: Absolutely. So it's a minefield out there. We've always, we've always, responsible citizens encourage ourselves to be vigilant with the media we consume, and now it's just, it's even magnified to the exponentially.
1: But my mother and father always told me, don't believe everything you hear or read. You find out, it may get your attention and you may go look at something, but don't believe it until you know that it's from a reliable source.
0: So it's a media minefield, and we all know that. Just the point that I'm making, it's just the mission of this show is to respect the game, first of all, respect the ball players that play it, respect the coaches that coach.
1: Well, that's why I'm here, Roger, because that's what you do, and that's what I believe in, too. So I think this is a wonderful show, because it is a rarity to have that happen, and I'm just appreciative of what you do here, because I know all the coaches in the area feel the same way. It's a breath of fresh air to listen to somebody that's got real ethics and real standards, especially talking about high school sports. It's amazing.
0: Appreciate your kind words. Yes, and you in fact, you, once again, the experience of it really, really drives the whole thing home as well. And the one thing I'll say, you've never really lived until you're coaching in the middle of a baseball. My sport, coach with baseball was baseball, and unfortunately, I've never coached football. I always had wanted to, but anyway, until you're in the middle of a game, in high school fields, the stands are very close to the dugout.
1: Yeah.
0: You're in the dugout with your team, and you can literally hear some of the parents who are literally maybe 10 feet away from you talking about going down to the principal's office tomorrow to get you fired.
1: I've had my share of that kind of experience, and believe me, it's you have to have a thick skin when you're a coach. When you're a coach in a coach's family, you have to have a thick skin.
0: The worst part of it. The family has to suffer through those slings and arrows as well.
1: And my kids did too. They had to have a thick skin too. But that's the way it is.
0: Well, this is a place where we respect the coaches. So,
1: I appreciate that.
0: Thank you for
1: very
0: being here.
1: Much.
0: Speaking of that, guys, we're looking forward to. We'll be starting our series of a long series of interviews with many of the high school football coaches in the area here.
1: We'll be doing
0: that over the course of the spring and the summer into the fall. Mm-hmm. Of course, it's kind of what we do all the time anyway. But I will say, before we go to break, speaking of high school football, and this is you guys, your rival, Lake Mary.
1: Yeah.
0: But got a great interview with Coach Scott Perry.
1: What a great
0: and
1: story that was.
0: We're in the process of putting together a one-hour feature
1: on
0: the 2025 Lake Mary state football champions.
1: It deserves to be seen and heard, and it's a great story, and they're deserving of it. They did a fantastic job. I mean, it's
0: of course, there's a movie out now and about it, and I encourage everybody. I haven't seen it, but if all they do is just show the film of what happened, it's going to be a great production.
1: And it was a fairy tale ending to the season. It's awesome. I'm so happy for them.
0: And not to go off on that tangent, but one of the things I did talk about with Coach Perry was, and I went to the DeLand game and the Venice game, and part of the Cinderella aspect of the Lake Mary championship that gets lost because of the dramatic championship game and the dramatic ending was they pulled two huge upsets just to get to the state championship
1: game. It's amazing. It's a storybook season. I mean, it's awesome, and it's something that the players and coaches from that team and the parents will remember the rest of their lives, and it's awesome.
0: Guys, we'll be right back. We just one more reason we all love high school football.
1: Yep.
0: Guys, we'll be right back. We're talking old school with Coach Paul Lounsbury.
2: The talk of your town, the answer.
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0: guys. We're glad you're here. 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Also, once again, want to give a big shout out to our friend and sponsor, James Maltby, founder of Maltby's Tree Service and Landscaping. As you have come to know, as we have come to know, Maltby's Tree Service and Landscaping is where Central Florida can trust Maltby's Tree Service and Landscaping to get the job done. Well, you probably don't know because he's so low-key about it. Maltby's Tree Service and Landscaping has been getting the job done for many, many years in service to others in the community, including tree service and landscaping in other areas as well. And last night he was awarded with the Service to Mankind Award, which is the highest honor the Fuller-Sertoma Club of Apopka can award to a citizen. We big shout out and congratulations to James Maltby. Thank you for your support of our program, and thank you for the great work that you do so anonymously and in such a low-key manner to help so many other people in our community. And speaking of Christner's Prime Steak and Lobster, of course, operations manager Jim Flanagan.
1: Yep.
0: You're probably better known for his days as a founder of Flanagan's Nautilus and
1: right. His
0: days as the national sales manager for Nautilus Industries,
1: yep. Working
0: directly under the founder, of course. It was going to be joining us soon in the next couple of weeks. We'll keep you
1: up to date.
0: And he's going to talk specifically about four people that touched his life and influenced his life in the fitness industry. Of course, Jim's a member of the National Fitness Hall of Fame.
1: Right.
0: And they include the recently late Chuck Norris.
1: Yep.
0: Chuck Norris was a dear friend of Jim Flanagan and had a major influence on his life. Actor Clint Walker.
1: Oh, wow.
0: Better known as Cheyenne. We grew up with Cheyenne.
1: Yeah.
0: Was a major influence and close friend with Jim Flanagan.
1: That's
0: He's
1: awesome.
0: Going to share great insights and stories about Clint Walker. Dick Butkus was a personal friend. They worked together for Nautilus.
1: That's three huge names right there.
0: After Dick Butkus retired. And then, of course, Arthur Jones, who was the legendary founder of Nautilus Industries. So Jim is going to be here to talk about all of those four men, how they impacted his life, but of course, wonderful behind-the-scenes stories of all those guys as well.
1: Well, Jim is a good friend, and he's a well-respected person in many areas, and I'll be looking forward to hearing those stories about those guys, because that's amazing.
0: And I'll just one more thing I'll share with you, because it just... It kind of happened this way, as you can see, Coach, and the guys can't see, but I'm actually wearing my Rollins baseball sweatshirt and cap. I had the blessing to spend my freshman year at Rollins College in the baseball program.
1: Awesome.
0: Went there on the scholarship to play baseball. Legendary Coach Boyd Coffey was the coach.
1: Yeah.
0: And I've got his picture on the sweatshirt with the greatest of all time, which is exactly what he was.
1: Yeah.
0: But the point I'm getting to actually was... that's how I met Jim Flanagan. My freshman year at Rollins, Coach Coffey was just a tremendous believer in fitness.
1: Yeah.
0: You can't even describe his passion for the importance of physical fitness, and he lived it every single day.
1: Yeah.
0: If you ever saw him, he was built like a Greek god, and he got that because he earned it, because he worked at it every day. But what I'm getting to is that, so he took us over to Nautilus, Flanagan's Nautilus, when it was, Nautilus was just new on the scene.
1: Right.
0: Flanagan's Nautilus was a fledgling fitness center, and you had us enroll in the program. Jim cut us a special deal to if we would join. I think he worked us out for a couple of months and said, "Hey, okay, if you want to join, we'll give you a special deal." And that's when I first got to know Jim Flanagan.
1: That's a great story, and Rollins is a great school too. That Orlando is so fortunate to have a place, a school like Rollins and UCF right here in the same town. That it's amazing.
0: And then, of course, after that, I transferred to University of Florida after that freshman year. But it was a very memorable and impactful year in my life, having the opportunity to cross paths with Coach Coffey and to play in his program and to be coached by him. Right. And most importantly, just to witness the example that he set, both in baseball and in life.
1: Well, they had a great baseball program and still do at Rollins, but he was responsible for it. And you're right. He's special now. He's a Hall of Fame guy.
0: And but you wanted to share that about Jim. In fact, one of the first lessons I learned at Flanagan's Nautilus was when we walked in, when Coach Coffey was taking us over there as a team. We're walking around the facility, and I noticed a sign on the wall that said "No pain, no gain."
1: Yeah.
0: And I thought, "Well, gee, what a clever saying!" But little did I know that was definitely going to be part of the process.
1: That's right, absolutely.
0: I'm working out at Flanagan's Nautilus.
1: But it is still true.
0: I got a greater understanding of that phrase once we had our first workout over there.
1: Yeah, and it's still a true statement: no pain, no gain.
0: Well, back to UCF football.
1: Yeah.
0: Now, the question, you know, I'm watching it very closely because, as you know, I really am a very close observer, and I'd love to observe how, first, the coaching styles and how coaches build programs and put teams together. And, of course, during Coach Scott Frost's first time at UCF, things have changed, you know, dramatically, 180 degrees, upside down, however you want to phrase it.
1: It has.
0: But I very carefully noted the way that he built the program, you know, when he was there the first time, I guess in the old school era, you know, and correct me if I'm wrong, but as I was observing, it looked like he really put an emphasis on recruiting Florida, the state of Florida.
1: That's right.
0: And even Central Florida, building bridges to the coaches.
1: He did.
0: You know, on player development.
1: Yeah.
0: Developing players once they came into the program. Of course, at the time, his offense was very, very unique. He was kind of a pioneer in the spread offense. But things have changed so dramatically now. What is he doing now to build the program?
1: You know, the first time,
0: because that was, of course, before NIL. It was before transfer portal and all those things.
1: Well, the first time was his first head coaching job too. So he was learning on the run too. But he had great instinct. He found speed on defense and offense and utilized it very well with his offense.
0: Of course, he developed great quick quarterbacks.
1: Of course.
0: McKenzie Milton, of course.
1: And all of that is good, and it's a different problem now because of the NIL and the transfer portal. But he is a different coach now. He's matured. He's been through some wars at Nebraska and in the NFL, and I think he is not only matured but learned a great deal. And I think I love what he's doing with UCF right now. He's trying to build a team culture in this mercenary type of situation, and he's succeeding in doing it, I think. And I think that's what's going to have to be happening for teams to be really successful. You know, some of the teams don't have to worry about losing players to NIL. I mean, Ohio State, they don't lose people. Georgia doesn't lose people very often. I mean, not unless they want to. But they also develop a team. And it's easier for them, not losing players, to develop a team kind of concept. And it's a little bit more of a juggling act to do it at a place where you don't have the same kind of money that those places do. So he's doing a fabulous job of that, though, and he's got a great staff. I'm just really excited about what's happening there.
0: Guys, we're speaking with Coach Paul Lounsbury, of course, longtime offensive line coach and then later offensive coordinator for the UCF Knights during the Gene McDowell and Mike Krusek eras. He's hearing with us right now about a variety of his experiences, high school football coach in both Jacksonville and in Albany, Georgia, and he also was a grad assistant for the Florida Gators in 1985 and 86. Also, later in his career, he coached with Coach Lou Holtz at South Carolina. Coach, you shared some great things with us about Coach Holtz last time you joined us. And now in the few minutes we have left, I'd like to go back and talk about that 1985 Florida Gator team, because that was a team that I watched very, very closely. That was an era before Steve Spurrier came along where you kind of almost have to be a Florida Gator to even get this, and now the generations that have come along after it would never get it after everybody was spoiled by the success that Spurrier had starting in 19. But growing up as a Gator, and of course I went to my first game in the early 60s when I was in kindergarten, but it was literally an obsession with Gator fans to win the SEC, and there's a whole story behind it because Florida had was the only school in the conference that had never won the SEC, and part of that story was oftentimes they'd had very, very good teams, the best teams Florida had ever had, just couldn't get over that SEC hump, and it became literally an obsession with the old school Gators. And of course, the 84 team did win the SEC.
1: Well, yeah, Charlie Pell was
0: But one more, and they're also built by Charlie Pell, and they're recognized to some slight extent, not nearly as much as they should be, but then the 85 team repeated as the best team in the SEC, and they get no recognition at all.
1: Well, Charlie Pell put the groundwork together. He hired, in 84, he hired Galen Hall as the offensive coordinator, but he had a line coach there named Phil Maggio. Phil Maggio, I think, was the secret to those teams. He was the best line coach I've ever been around. He was a mentor for me. He taught me so much. Phil developed players really well. He recruited really well. A couple of guys here, Scott Trimble and Jeff Zimmerman, from local guys here that played for him. They had a great line in 1983. The Great Wall was started then, and then 84 and 85. Yeah, and that was Phil Maggio and Galen Hall too, because Galen was calling the plays and did a fantastic job. But I think a lot of credit belongs to Phil Maggio, and he doesn't get credit because Florida's the only place he ever coached in college.
0: Yeah, none of those guys get the credit they should deserve. They should have had. There were some huge victories, specifically in 85.
1: Yeah.
0: The Tennessee game was unbelievable. Yeah. The FSU game, Auburn on the road. I mean, I could go on and on and on. But it's just a real sore spot with me that those guys don't get the recognition they do. We're down to about our last 2 minutes, but speaking of great Gator linemen, we've got Gerald Loper the line, who's a great Gator lineman from the 1970s Doug Dickey era, and because he was a leading member of the family. Let's go to Gerald Loper right now.
1: Hi, Gerald.
2: Hey, Roger.
0: Hey, thanks for checking in. We got down to about our last 2 minutes. You may have heard me say, but I'm glad you called. I'd love to hear what you'd like to share with us.
2: Well, I'm just happy to hear that you're talking about offensive linemen.
0: Absolutely.
1: I can't talk about anybody else, Gerald.
2: The most important position on the field. Are you kidding me?
1: I also told my guys they were the smartest and best-looking guys, too.
0: Maybe the smartest.
2: You're getting even better looking at the age. Hey,
1: beauty's in the eye of the beholder. When you get over 300 pounds, you get better looking.
2: You know, you mentioned some great coaches, and you know, I had a great coach, Kim Helton, who was, you know, an all-SEC center at Florida and continued coaching on as, you know, head coach at Houston, and his son, Clay, is still coaching. But, you know, you also mentioned that Great Wall and Galen and DiMaggio and, you know, Jeff Zimmerman. Those guys, man, those were the first real big men.
1: Yeah.
2: You know, from my era, we were nowhere near 300 pounds. Those guys were big, strong, tough guys, man. And like you said, they had some great wins, and it's good to see they're getting recognized today more than ever. And, you know, this new coach, Summerall and Phil Troutwine, they're a recipe for success.
1: Good.
0: No, we're excited about watching them. Yeah, and the 85 guys, 84 and 85 guys are always going to get recognition on this show, and they're going to start getting more of it. But before we go, I want to say that Gerald Loper was an outstanding offensive lineman. I used to watch Gerald Loper play. One of the biggest wins of his era was a win at home versus Auburn, who I think was ranked about number 5 in the country. Yeah. And that was specifically done with the offensive line driving the football down the field in the fourth quarter.
1: Well, Gerald said the offensive line's the most important part of the team.
0: Guys, we'll end with old school wisdom from Winston Churchill. Success is the ability to go from one failure to another with no loss of enthusiasm. Guys, have a great night.
1: Thank you.
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2: Those get confirmed.
3: Iran's foreign minister says lack of trust remains the biggest obstacle in negotiations to end the war with the U.S. President Trump earlier this week dismissed Iran's latest formal proposal as, in his words, garbage. The president still demanding a major rollback of Iran's nuclear activities. Ken Lorman has more on the U.S. effort to keep track of Iran's nuclear progress.
4: President Trump says the U.S. is closely monitoring Iran's nuclear material, highlighting Space Force surveillance that can identify individuals approaching storage in real time. He called securing that material a top priority and warned of decisive military action if Iranian forces try to access it. He is urging Tehran to comply with nuclear agreements.
3: That is Ken Lorman reporting. More from Town Hall.
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9: Welcome to Healthcare Now. You've got Dr. Mark and Larry Jones in the Healthcare Now studios. We're going to knock out another show today. Yep. Larry, how are you feeling?
10: I'm feeling great, Dr. Mark. Another great show we got coming up today. I always say that. But getting a little warm outside.
9: Yeah,
10: we're starting to see it.
9: Yeah, we're starting to see it. I think it may stick this time. I don't think we're going to get any more cold spells down here.
10: We had a couple really bad storms a couple days ago.
9: Well, it was interesting. Yesterday evening, I was at the soccer game, Orlando City soccer game, and we had like this lightest mist of rain. Like, didn't even bother you. Just this mist. But apparently, just a few miles away, it was like torrential downpour.
10: In Winter Springs, Oviedo, they had quarter-inch hail.
9: Yeah, it was,
10: and there was some damage done over there as well.
9: I always worry about it because a lot of car damage and roof damage happens with that.
10: You remember that about 10 years ago? That real bad hailstorm we had. And it damaged like thousands
9: of cars
10: to,
9: all the way to the coast.
10: Yeah, I remember that. Yeah. But I was actually going to head down towards a meeting towards near Disney day before yesterday, and I postponed it till yesterday because of that storm. I just wasn't going to drive.
9: No, it was bad. That's bad to be on the roads then.
10: You know, Dr. Mark, last week we talked about May is Mental Health Appreciation Month, and you had mentioned that May is Mental Health Awareness Month.
9: Right.
10: And you had mentioned that May is also Military Appreciation Month.
9: Yep, yep.
10: And I did some research on that, and I came up with something, Dr. Mark, that I think is near and dear to every veteran and should be to every American. A veteran is someone who wrote a blank check to America, payable up to and including their life. The least we can do is never forget and honor them, Dr. Mark, and that includes you for your service to America.
9: No, that's a really, really honorable statement, and it's near and dear. I mean, I don't go on preaching about the stuff, you know.
10: I know you don't.
9: That's part of, you know what?
10: That's my job.
9: Yeah, that's right. That's right. I mean, that's part of our ethos, and that kind of lines up with when you commission or when you enlist. One of the parts of the oath that you take are exactly what it means to be a soldier. So that reflects that very nicely. Thanks for bringing that up.
10: I wanted to bring that back up because we really didn't talk about it that last week because we had Luke on the show talking about mental health.
9: Yep.
10: Also, this past week was Nurses Week.
9: Was it really?
10: Yeah, I didn't know it either.
9: That.
10: So we're going to have to go back and honor our nurses.
9: Our wives.
10: I know, our wives. Your wife's a nurse practitioner. Right. My wife's a critical care nurse.
9: Yep.
10: Long time. And
9: usually she reminds me. I know.
10: I couldn't believe.
9: To her.
10: Yep. I figured it out like Friday.
9: So it was over. Mother's Day and Nurses
10: and
9: Week.
10: And Nurses Week in the same week, yeah.
9: Is that typical? Yeah.
10: I don't remember it that way, but.
9: I don't either. Maybe we just choose to forget. Yeah, we'll have to get on that.
10: We do appreciate all the thousands and thousands of nurses in this country. Having lived with a nurse for 50 years, nurses are absolutely the most special.

0: the people on Earth.
1: I won't argue with you.
0: Aside from doctors, of course.
1: Don't even put us in the same category. Because, you know, when you say special, you might do the air quote special for the doctor. So we've got some stuff.
0: But, you know, last week when we were talking about Mental Health Awareness Month, we were talking about defining what is a good day, Dr. Mark. And I think, you know, this week, I was actually yesterday down at one of the Disney hotels, and the American Telemedicine Association national meeting is in town.
1: Oh, is it? Okay.
0: It's called NOVA 2026. Mm-hmm. And I met some of their people down there and had an opportunity to tell them a little bit about what we're trying to launch in our Friendly Assist program.
1: Right.
0: And they were very, very complimentary of what we were trying to accomplish. You know, the thing that is interesting is ER visits on mental health have not declined. They're not declining. They're going up.
1: Yeah.
0: Yet with all the exposure and awareness that we're doing, ER visits are still on the rise.
1: Well, but I mean, the exposure and the notoriety of the issue just makes people more likely to look for care,
0: right,
1: which is good.
0: Right.
1: And so they're going to look for care everywhere they look for care.
0: That's
1: and
0: right.
1: That's going to include telemedicine. That's going to include the ERs.
0: That's right.
1: In fact, I would imagine that they'll start in the ERs first because that's what everyone knows. You know, they know if there's any problems. So I'm not really surprised that that has gone up.
0: Yeah.
1: I don't think it's a reflection, and it could be a reflection of an increase in the incidence of mental health illness.
0: Yes.
1: But I think it's more of recognition and self-recognition that, you know, this is not just something you have to stay at home and suffer with, that you can actually seek help.
0: But, I mean, we've talked so many times on the show about the ER, unless it's an acute situation, is not the place to go.
1: No, but I tell you,
0: what else
1: you know my you know my feeling on this.
0: I think somebody
1: that reaches out, and that's how they reach out in a moment of need, that shouldn't be as... Yeah, I mean, it shouldn't be penalized if they receive a treatment and then they get to go home. Their charges shouldn't be thousands of dollars as they turn out to be.
0: That's right. And I'm going to talk about that in a minute. Before I do, talk about some ER stats. And I do have one set of stats today. That's all.
1: Just one? Mind. Just one.
0: Just one.
1: Yeah, we're going to limit you to like, you know, a certain amount.
0: Yeah. But talk a little bit about what you guys are doing with your med students in regards to mental health.
1: Well, we address it constantly. We make sure that we have easy access, that it can be something that they don't have to announce to their leader, to anybody. There's access both for us, you know, at the main university campuses, all have groups that can connect them with providers. Mm-hmm. And then we have providers that are both in person,
0: that actually come and speak to your students about behavioral health.
1: Well, you can't really do that, right? Because as far as if you want someone to be able to, they have to do this on their own. So what we do is we just communicate with them. Verbally,
0: right?
1: Leadership, student support coordinators, and literally we have posters on the walls that say, if you need to call, here's a hotline, and here's also a list of people who have said we will see students that want to talk to us.
0: I got you. Excellent. Yeah. Excellent. Yeah.
1: But it's on our mind a lot, actually, because there's a lot of stress.
0: Yep.
1: And so when we have students that are more stressed, I mean, my whole team's on top of it. We really pay attention to that.
0: That's excellent, Dr. Mark. I know you're on top of the education of physicians. And again, that's just another great thing you do in your career.
1: Well, I mean, I think that Any educator, you know, whether we start from kindergarten, moving on up, and we worry about these younger minds and do they know where they can get help, right? And if no one has told them, then they don't know.
0: Right.
1: So that's a big topic in colleges, in high schools, in elementary schools. It really isn't anything unusual. And I think what would be unusual is if that isn't available.
0: Okay.
1: And that should be the way it is.
0: Yeah.
1: That we should really change things if we hear from some school system that's like, oh no, we don't have anything like that. This is not the time and age to ignore it.
0: Do you feel your physicians are getting an adequate training in this area, Dr. Mark?
1: Sure. I think that they have excellent training and recognition.
0: Okay.
1: Right? They are addressed themselves. Most institutions will have like physician or provider wellness groups.
0: Right.
1: And they offer things. They'll offer activities. They'll offer services for help and hotlines. It's all there, but still the individual has to access it.
0: Exactly.
1: So it's not, in no way is it perfect.
0: Yeah. Well, again, May is Mental Health Awareness Month, and we're going to continue to focus on this during the month.
1: Okay.
0: Yesterday, I had an opportunity to participate in a national webinar, a learning collaborative with one of the major payers. Mm-hmm. And I did a 10-minute presentation on the performance of what we've done in our organization in the value-based arena with these groups. But in particular, it focused on ER. And over the last 12 months with this select panel of patients, about 15,000, we've actually reduced our ER visits 35%, Dr. Mark.
1: Wow.
0: In 12 months.
1: 12 months.
0: So they want to know, how did we do this?
1: Do we know how we did it?
0: We know how we did it. And so I told them about
1: okay.
0: it. But one of the things that was very disturbing when I did some research, you know, we talk about last year, there's 140 million ER visits in America, and only 13% of those visits actually ended up in a true admission. So you got 122 million, 87%, that could have accessed care through a primary care doctor or an urgent care at $150 on average versus $3,500 on average.
1: That's what we were saying a few minutes ago.
0: And here's the stats, Dr. Mark.
1: All right.
0: We're talking $400 billion versus $18 billion.
1: Interesting.
0: That is a huge, which represents almost 10% of the total healthcare spend last year.
1: But again, Larry, I don't think the problem is people just going to the wrong place.
0: Right.
1: And especially when you talk about someone who feels that they're in a mental health crisis.
0: Or
1: that,
0: an emergency.
1: That's not the way to fix the problem. That's how we're fixing the problem.
0: Right.
1: Because that's the only metric we can follow.
0: Education.
1: Is educating the
0: patient. That's right.
1: But
0: that's
1: it's right. We're only going to get, you know, when we say it increased by 35%.
0: Yeah.
1: That our success rates did that decrease the business
0: decreased 35%.
1: I mean, at the end of the day, that's missing 65%.
0: That's right.
1: That can really be taken care of the other way, and the only way to take care of them that other way is to change the way it's charged, not the way we seek help.
0: And that's where the dollars are. You're absolutely
1: Of course. Yeah. Well, they're makeup dollars.
0: Yeah, exactly.
1: I mean,
0: exactly.
1: If somebody comes in and goes in and orders a burger and fries at one place. Mm-hmm. And they get the same burger and fries at another place, but it costs 100 times more.
0: We're back to hamburgers.
1: We're back to hamburgers. And I'm not even hungry today. I don't know.
0: Me either.
1: I mean, I just ate, so that's good. But yeah, so I mean, that's the problem. When the product that is delivered costs that much more. And I understand the argument that this is overhead.
0: Yeah.
1: But if we fix this one problem by changing everybody else, the system will correct the other part.
0: Yeah.
1: All right. And whether we're saying there's overcharging, which means overcollecting, or does this overcharging just end out as being things that aren't paid?
0: Yeah.
1: Okay. So, so when we look at just one number of a very complex system, that's not a fair evaluation of what the system is actually doing.
0: Yeah. Well, you know, speaking to that direct thing, you know, when you spend 3 or 4 hours in an ER and you come out with a $30,000 or $40,000 hospital bill, Dr. Mark, that's completely unreasonable.
1: Right. And you're left with all your organs.
0: Yeah.
1: I mean, what's going
0: on? Really,
1: what's going
0: on?
1: They
0: didn't do anything to you other than test you.
1: Right. Which again, we're not arguing at the care they're receiving. They're getting the exact appropriate care they should get. But because of the way payments are structured through the insurance companies and through Medicare and Medicaid, it's disparate.
0: Exactly.
1: And that's where the problem is. I don't know why this seems so complicated to people. It's very simple.
0: Yep.
1: It's that.
0: Well, okay? It's the behavior that's complicated.
1: Well, no, it's not. It's not the behavior that's complicated. The behavior's human behavior. That's what they're going to do. They're going to go where they know.
0: That's
1: all right.
0: That's right.
1: And I don't care how many times we talk to them about how many other opportunities there are. Yep. At 2 a.m, somebody wakes up short of breath. They're not going. Well, there aren't urgent care centers open.
0: Yeah.
1: And they're going to go to the hospital, and they may very well only need one asthma treatment or not even that. Maybe they need a conversation.
0: Right.
1: And then they go home and they're going to get that same bill. They didn't get anything extra,
0: that's right.
1: They got what they needed.
0: That's right.
1: They should be charged for what they were needed.
0: I agree.
1: You know,
0: I agree.
1: And, well, we do, but I mean, we go through this all the time.
0: And we do. We talk about it all the time.
1: And we have been just brainwashed by the payers,
0: yep,
1: and by Medicare and Medicaid to say, well, we got to get you people going to the right place.
0: That's right.
1: By golly,
0: yep,
1: that's not the answer.
0: Yeah, well, they use a stat called avoidable ER visits, potentially avoidable. And we've actually dropped our avoidables from about 40 a month in this one select group to 10.
1: I mean, that's awesome. That's because we're doing the job that we've been asked to do.
0: Yeah, that's right.
1: But it's not the right job that they should ask us to do.
0: Yeah. Dr. Mark, we're going to take a break. We come back, we're going to talk a little bit about what CFOs are freaking about healthcare costs.
1: We'll be right back.
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1: You found Dr. Mark and Larry in the Healthcare Now studios, and we are just talking about, you know, what we rant about a lot, and maybe I do more of the ranting. You do more of the reporting, I do more of the ranting,
0: exactly,
1: which is the way this works. And, you know, the idea that just because you go into the emergency room, if you get the care you get, you shouldn't be charged more. And my argument is that the powers that be that decide who charges what need to say, you know, you're right. And let's do this. So that's the cure, right? So so you're and I don't mean it's just you, but you're being charged by the insurance companies to get people to go to the air quote right place.
0: Right,
1: all right?
0: Care at the right place at the right cost.
1: Let's shift this to another problem that we have in the United States. Dietary issues.
0: Okay.
1: All right. So people
0: are we
1: don't
0: going back
1: eat
0: to
1: well.
0: Hamburgers again?
1: I was going to try to skip it, but you brought it up. I was going to try to go somewhere
0: that's
1: else.
0: That's good.
1: I was going to go to beef tallow, but you know, we'll try something else. But the argument here, which is a very solid argument, is that the American diet across the board has a lot of really unhealthy stuff in it.
0: Yes.
1: And some of the stuff are additives. And you know, I'm not a big fan of the people in Washington that, that are doing this.
0: Exactly.
1: But at the same time, why is it that we expect the people to figure out they need to read the ingredients? Because they're not going to do it, okay?
0: Yep.
1: We do to some extent, and we have this one group. And let me give you a little secret. That group that reads were the ones that were eating right the whole time anyway, okay? You're picking up a few fringe folks.
0: Yeah.
1: You're picking up a few folks that were scared to death because they had a
0: hey,
1: medical
0: you stopped
1: episode.
0: Me from going to Taco Bell, Dr.
1: I know. I'm taking it one at a time.
0: Little fringe.
1: Yeah, I mean, all you got to do is read the ingredients.
0: That's right.
1: But if we
0: and
1: do a better job.
0: And I don't think I'm
1: job,
0: going back to Jack in the Box either.
1: No. Okay, good. But if you actually look at how the process is set up and how difficult it is to eat well compared to how easy it is to eat poorly, that's the fix. And again, I am standing on a very tall soapbox and talking about this, but that's actually the fix. Everything else is just the make-believe system-derived answer to make all of us do stuff to think that we're heading in the right direction.
0: Yeah.
1: You and I included, because we have this great institution that's been very successful.
0: Yes.
1: And it has been successful, but because what we're measuring are the metrics of how often we get patients to not spend more money than they were supposed to, or we charge more money than they were supposed to, okay? But there's there's another way to do that. And I'm not talking about socialized medicine at all.
0: No, I know you're not.
1: I'm talking about let's pay the providers for the things that they're providing.
0: That's right.
1: Whether they're providing
0: it in an appropriate manner.
1: Right. Whether they're providing it in an urgent care or an emergency room. And if that means we have to restructure the emergency room structure, that would make more sense than expecting 80% of the public who's not using it correctly to suddenly go, oh, dang, you're
0: exactly
1: right. Beef tallow is the way
0: to go. That's a great point,
1: I mean, it's just the way it is.
0: You know, you talked about you're not happy with some things they're doing in Washington. Well, HHS Secretary RFK Jr. just set off a hospital food fight. And I don't know if you were even aware of this or not. Either. Last month, the Department of Health and Human Services asked hospital dietitians to take an 8-point pledge on important inpatient nutrition. And basically, limit ultra-processed foods. We talk about that. Limit sugar-sweetened beverages. Emphasize whole grains over refined grains. Prioritize minimally processed proteins, including plant-based, and several other things that they're trying to just improve the diet. And I already think hospital food tastes terrible. If they keep doing this, it's going to get worse.
1: Well, no, because one of the things that they argue is when we want to make these healthier choices, it's more expensive. And the reason it's more expensive is because it's a niche product. So a niche product is more expensive to make, so you can't you don't get all these farmers making the stuff. It's much easier to grow things like soybeans, because they can sell all the soybeans.
0: That's right.
1: Whereas if they grow some niche product, they're not going to sell it to the masses.
0: Yeah. Yeah.
1: So this isn't a bad thing. I mean, even people that aren't very interested.
0: Well, they're getting some pushback from the hospitals, obviously.
1: Well, because it's going to cost money.
0: Yeah.
1: I mean, institutional food's very difficult.
0: Yep.
1: But this is why, because it's easier to buy the cheaper stuff.
0: Yep.
1: And the cheaper stuff's cheaper because people buy it. Okay. In mass.
0: That's right.
1: So I'm going to grow that. I'm going to sell more.
0: You almost can't help but buy it.
1: Right. So, but it is interesting that I'll have people who maybe haven't even thought about their diets. And they're in the hospital, and let's say they just had a open heart surgery for heart disease. And what do they feed them for breakfast, Larry, when they get their first meal?
0: Oatmeal.
1: No, eggs and bacon.
0: Well, that's true. Yeah.
1: Now, some places it's fake bacon.
0: Yeah, that's
1: right. But they really do.
0: Depending on your diet.
1: But it is ironic how often you can choose a poor diet. The only it's not an exception. The only time it happens routinely that isn't what happens is if you're in with diabetes or a diabetes-related issue.
0: And you have a different diet.
1: Yeah. Then you have a different diet.
0: That's right.
1: Now, I understand that those diets are, you think the one you're talking about are bad? These can be really bad, right? And so it does make sense. Now, some would argue that hospitals don't want their food to be perfect because they don't want people hanging out because of the food, right? But that's just a theoretic, argument.
0: Yeah, I don't know the last time I visited anyone in the hospital and went in there and ate.
1: No.
0: Especially the food they delivered to the room.
1: Well, yeah. Well, most of the hospitals that we have in the area actually have very good cafeterias. I didn't ever frequent them, I see the food and it's good stuff.
0: Well, usually the doctor lounges have the same food that they're serving in the cafeteria, correct?
1: It is, yeah.
0: In most instances.
1: Yep.
0: Yeah, but anyway, there's a little food fight going on between HHS and the hospitals. The other thing that's going on is a strong congressional push with the hospitals to reduce their pricing.
1: Mm-hmm.
0: And you know how far that's going to go.
1: Well, they have to work with the insurance companies.
0: But
1: they can't just they're not going to do it.
0: Yeah.
1: They're not going to do it.
0: Yeah.
1: I mean, look at the price of anything in our economy.
0: Yeah.
1: It's supply and demand.
0: It is. Yep.
1: And if we've got 100% of the hospitals doing it one way, they're not going to change.
0: $4.70 a gallon for gas.
1: I just plugged in my electric vehicle.
0: You're much smarter than I am, Dr. Mark.
1: So, no, I mean, it is kind of funny because people who listen to the show probably think I'm as far left as you can be in these
0: things. No, you're not.
1: I'm really not. But I did.
0: You just drive a really nice electric car.
1: Nice electric car.
0: Yeah, that's right.
1: And I've got some solar panels on the house.
0: And you know, if things keep going like they are with oil, we may all be driving electric cars.
1: Well, I tell you, there was really a good push and it doesn't make sense to drive an electric car if you use coal to make the electricity,
0: right? That's right.
1: So you really do, and we're really not that far off topic because it's the same type of economic model that we struggle with.
0: That's right.
1: Is that solar power on one political group is going to support it, and another one is not, and it makes it impossible for anybody to stay in business because they may only be in business for 4 to 8 years,
0: right?
1: And so by not having the refunds that's really hurt both the sales of solar panels, but it's also hurt the sale of the electric cars. And all the car companies are darn deep into putting money into this.
0: Oh, big time.
1: And so guess what? Your gasoline-powered car, it's costing a lot more because the company has to make its profits.
0: Yeah, well, you know, it is an off-topic. Is it not off-topic, Dr. Mark? Because people struggle today. Are you going to buy good nutritional food? Are you going to buy your drugs? Are you going to buy gas for your car?
1: Right.
0: Are you going to pay your rent?
1: Yeah. And let's say prescription drugs when you say drugs. The
0: prescription drugs, exactly.
1: I knew you meant that.
0: Yeah, sure.
1: Yeah. But the no, absolutely. There's no question. And I the politics of that are not missed on any of us.
0: Yeah.
1: Because
0: exactly.
1: The day something happens and the price of gasoline goes up, doesn't make any sense when the oil that makes the gasoline that you're going to see for the next, I don't know, 3 months,
0: hasn't
1: even come out of the earth yet, that, you know, and then the day that everything goes back to normal, the prices won't come down. They'll go, oh, well, we have to wait till that costs so much. So they're making money on both ends. That's not fair.
0: You know, and we do a lot of Medicare value based care as well. And last year when we had our panel of Straight Medicare Lives, I was shocked when we were doing social determinants of health and determined that book of Medicare business, 72% of those patients were food insecure, Dr. Mark.
1: Yeah, no, absolutely.
0: 72%.
1: And food insecurity doesn't take into account that maybe they do get a meal, but it's not a good, healthy meal.
0: That's right. It doesn't take in that.
1: No, right.
0: Yeah.
1: No, and it apparently it can be done right because there are a number of democratic countries in the world that what you would consider their fast food or their low cost food are the healthy foods.
0: Right.
1: Right.
0: Right.
1: And so it can be done. Now, we do have a history of supporting different groups and not supporting other groups that produce the food in this country. Mm-hmm. And I think we have to do a more even flow job with that.
0: Yeah.
1: I mean, you know, it's not easy. You know,
0: You're a label reader, and I don't know how you train people to be label readers. You're just nutritionally focused.
1: Well,
0: but a lot of people aren't.
1: But, well, you don't have, there are apps. Okay.
0: Yeah, yeah.
1: And I can't say that everyone has a smartphone, but I can say darn near everyone has a smartphone.
0: Sure they do.
1: And there's an app called Yuka, Y-U-K-A.
0: Right. You showed it to me.
1: And it'll look at food products. It'll look at cosmetics. It'll look at the shampoo you buy, and it'll give you a rating. Huh. And more than just giving you a rating, then you can just tap on your phone. It tells you why. Do you need to understand the why? No, but you need to trust the why.
0: That's right.
1: And
0: that's
1: I'm going to tell you, you know, if anybody...
0: Can you say this Yuka is a really good website?
1: Yeah, if anybody from Yuka is listening,
0: Y-U-C-A.
1: Please reach out. Y-U-K-A.
0: Oh, Y-U-K-A. Okay.
1: It's an app.
0: Yep.
1: You just download the app on Apple Store or Google.
0: We need to call them and get them to sponsor our show.
1: No,
0: it is.
1: No, I mean, I really believe that they're... And they've been around a long time because they started in the cosmetic industry.
0: Okay.
1: And the only thing that's frustrating about it is if you go in and try to buy a hair product, you know, like some like a styling mousse or gel or something like that.
0: Right.
1: I understand that you got to go through boxes of them before you find one that isn't rated really poorly because there are certain industries that have allowed for products that we know aren't very good, and they compare what is used here with used around the world.
0: Right.
1: And it's like if something in Europe is banned and we haven't banned it, that's going to really ding the product.
0: You know, you mentioned hair products. That's something that I think women do the research on. Men just use whatever, and it could very well be that we're not using a healthy hair care product.
1: Oh, for sure. There's no question about it.
0: I struggle with that quite a bit.
1: Yeah. There's no question about that. Yeah. I mean, that and same thing, hair care, skin care.
0: Yeah.
1: I mean, that's something that most of us aren't very, I mean, I'm not educated on.
0: I'm not either. Maybe we'll get somebody in here and talk about it in one of our shows.
1: That could be a good topic.
0: Dr. Mark, when we come back, we're going to talk about, again, what's the employer doing in freaking out over health care costs.
1: We'll be right back.
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4: With SRN News, I'm Bob Agnew in Washington. Republican National Committee Chairman Joe Gruters told the Salem Radio Network this week that redistricting should help the GOP in the upcoming midterms, but he says the party remains focused on targeted races and ground campaigns in key districts. He also says that President Trump offers a big advantage to the party as one of the best campaigners it has ever seen. He also believes that the GOP can buck the trend, the historic trend, in which the party with power in the White House tends to lose seats in the midterms. He says that need not be the case this year. $1 trillion, that's exactly how much some experts say the untapped market is worth for sales in rural areas currently underserved by the major online retailers because of delivery problems. Now both Walmart and Amazon are racing to speed up their deliveries to smaller U.S. towns and cities. This is SRN News.
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1: You found Dr. Mark and Larry. We're in the Healthcare Now studios. We're just kind of rocking through our show here.
0: We
1: have been around the gamut,
0: yep.
1: but there's definitely been some things in common in
0: yes,
1: the topics
0: very
1: we're
0: much
1: talking
0: so.
1: About.
0: Very
1: and
0: much.
1: It's really looking at how do we get the services and products that we need at the quality that we need, at a price that we can afford.
0: At a price that's reasonable.
1: And when I say yeah. that we can afford, I mean as a nation.
0: Yeah.
1: And how important are those numbers that we get hit yeah. every quarter with, you know, how much we're spending on healthcare
0: yep. Yep.
1: when it isn't it more important is what are the results of the healthcare services that we're giving, right?
0: Yep.
1: And it's difficult because the politics of that make it very hard yep. to get to accurate information.
0: Well, when you really boil it down, Dr. Mark, and I'm going to throw one more stat out there.
1: Oh, you said one stat. Didn't he say one stat?
0: I did.
1: Dave, didn't he say one stat?
0: $25,000 a year for a family of four for premium for healthcare.
1: Yeah.
0: Dr. Mark, that is not sustainable.
1: No, well, look at what's the average income of that family?
0: About $80,000.
1: Oh, yeah, or lower. Yeah.
0: It could be very much lower.
1: And even if you look at it, that's pre-tax.
0: Yeah.
1: And
0: it's a third of their income.
1: How do you pay the rent or the mortgage?
0: Exactly.
1: Can you get a mortgage? You know, no, it's
0: well,
1: not
0: that's exactly
1: it's not,
0: right.
1: It's not right.
0: Can you even
1: it's
0: get
1: not right.
0: a mortgage?
1: You know, I tell you, being in education mm-hmm. of young adults who are going into the world and knowing what they're going to make in their first job,
0: right?
1: And discussing what you kind of sit back and go, man, I mean, depending on where you live in this country, you should just plan to never be able to buy a house.
0: That's right.
1: Right? Because you know, if you live in California, and there it's not. You may be getting paid a percentage yep. more for what you yep. do than if you did it in Colorado. I'm yep. sorry, than if you yep. did it in North Carolina. Yep. But when you look yep. at the housing market, the chance yep. of you getting a house or the amount of time that you're going to be able to save up money to be able to get a house
0: yep.
1: is quite disparate. Yeah, now, that's a choice.
0: Yeah,
1: right?
0: Because if the
1: choice.
0: Average home is $450,000 in the U.S., the median price, and you need 20%, that's nearly $800,000 you got to
1: yeah.
0: come up with to put a down payment on a house.
1: And that's not the cost in California, my
0: Oh, absolutely
1: friend.
0: Not.
1: Not,
0: yeah.
1: not even,
0: yeah.
1: not even close. Not
0: you know,
1: close.
0: And I mean, you look at New York, you look at the people up there, they're spending $4,000, $5,000, $6,000 a month
1: still
0: on
1: in the city.
0: Renting
1: yeah.
0: two-bedroom apartments.
1: Yeah, in the city. Yeah,
0: that's
1: in
0: just
1: the city.
0: Insane.
1: Yeah. Now there's a lot of New York that's not New York. You know, we always
0: right.
1: talk about New York City.
0: Yeah.
1: York, but there's a lot
0: yeah.
1: of the state that are not like that.
0: And, that's right.
1: And when you see that disparity, and it's different because a lot of states have, you know, a really big city,
0: yep.
1: not as big as New York.
0: Nothing
1: that's
0: like
1: the biggest
0: New
1: one,
0: York.
1: Right?
0: Yep. Yep.
1: And if you look at those urban settings, yeah, you're going to see really high numbers.
0: Yeah.
1: But you do have to understand there's that.
0: If you're a single person, you need two or three roommates just to live in an apartment.
1: Oh, yeah.
0: I have a granddaughter that lives up there right now.
1: Yep. Yep, I've got a couple of students that are headed up there. Yeah. They're,
0: and your,
1: they're
0: your
1: starting
0: son's
1: in
0: not
1: July.
0: Too far from there. Yep.
1: Well, yeah, yeah, but he lives outside the city.
0: Yeah,
1: and the housing outside the city is not so bad.
0: A lot different,
1: right?
0: Yeah,
1: yeah. I mean, it's not cheap, but it's definitely right. something that you can afford in the small towns out there. But you're not in the city, so
0: that's right.
1: So you're paying a premium to live there, and you know maybe it's similar in New York, but not from my experience.
0: Right.
1: I mean, you can even go to a rural area. And the housing prices, and because the other issue is how does the taxation work?
0: Yeah,
1: right. Because that doesn't matter on your state
0: in New York.
1: Well, and California,
0: and California too.
1: Of course, we're biased because we have zero.
0: That's right.
1: No,
0: that's and hopefully, we're going to have zero property taxes before long.
1: I mean, that would be
0: the
1: great.
0: The counties
1: that'd
0: are
1: be,
0: fighting that.
1: I was
0: going to
1: say
0: that
1: would be great, except for can we afford to do anything
0: maybe we can cut them in half or something.
1: I don't know. Maybe
0: that would be very good for a lot of people.
1: Yeah, no. Well, again, you got to look at the whole picture, and I'm not arguing that that's not the right thing to do.
0: Right.
1: I just don't know enough.
0: Yeah, me either.
1: And when it's a political battle, none of us know anything.
0: That's right.
1: Right.
0: That's
1: and that's what this is.
0: That's right.
1: Because it sounds great. If I was to tell you that, you know what, the price of gas is going down to 12 cents a gallon. I mean, everybody be very excited until they found out. Well, how are we going to balance things out here?
0: I remember when it was under a dollar, Dr. Mark.
1: I know you do. I know you. We've had that. We've had that.
0: That's right.
1: And I told you that
0: barely under a dollar.
1: Well, but I can tell you that if you thought back to when you started, when you drove when you're 16, you look up what the price of gas was when you were 16.
0: Yep.
1: Way under a dollar, my friend.
0: Yeah,
1: way
0: I think
1: under
0: it was.
1: A dollar.
0: Yeah.
1: I think it was like a quarter.
0: Yeah. Yeah. Oh, wow. Okay.
1: Yeah.
0: It may have been.
1: We'll have to look that up.
0: We'll have to check it out. You know, they have these things
1: year
0: of your birth and what all the things cost.
1: Yeah.
0: I'll get one of those.
1: It's called an app, right? I mean, I do.
0: Yeah, but I mean, you know, you can buy these cards in the card shop, too.
1: Well, see, but you can just go right on your phone and get it. You're already paid for your phone. Go ahead and jump on there. Like, I'm saving you money.
0: You are.
1: Sitting here.
0: This is awesome.
1: Yeah, this is good. You should be taking notes. Here, take one of my pens. You can take notes.
0: Healthcare costs have moved from HR in a people issue to the CEO CFO office in most major employers, representing over 20% of their net income.
1: When did that happen, Larry?
0: Years ago.
1: Yeah, but you know why?
0: Why?
1: When they said if you have a company that has more than 50 employees, you have to.
0: That is absolutely correct.
1: Right? Yep. And before that, it became a thing that, hey, we want you to come work for us. Let me show you what our benefits look like. They're really great.
0: Yep.
1: And then when you went to go work for a mom and pop, they're like, hey, you know, we can't really do that.
0: Yep.
1: So that was a challenge. So then the mom and pops now became an equivalent because these folks were going, sure, we give you benefits, but now it's no longer for you and your family. It's just you. And it's got a high deductible because every year it gets worse. That's where it started.
0: Yeah. And I didn't realize this, but in 2023, healthcare cost for employers hit an all-time high.
1: Well, it's going to go up every year.
0: Yeah.
1: Right now,
0: it's going up 9% a year, Dr.
1: It can't
0: Mark.
1: Not.
0: Yeah.
1: Because you tell me every year about what the cost of one insurance policy is, and they're doing it for...
0: But you're seeing more and more, and we're even rolling out a program, as you know, people going from fully insured to self-insured.
1: Well,
0: betting on the claims issue.
1: 5 years ago, you and I used to spend hours talking about these groups that were trying to fix this.
0: Yep.
1: Amazon, Berkshire Hathaway.
0: Yep, we did.
1: Who was the third one? J.P. Morgan.
0: J.P. Morgan. Yeah.
1: And so they were going to
0: Chase Bank.
1: They were all going to get together and they were going to create their own system, and it was going to be faster, cheaper, smarter. And we said, you know, this is a great idea. It's just not going to work because they don't own the things that are charging the money.
0: That's right.
1: And everybody dropped out except for Amazon.
0: Venture only lasted a year.
1: Yeah, right. I think it fell apart. Well, it was active for a year. I mean, they talked about it for longer than that.
0: Represented a million employee lives.
1: And then it went out. So now you've got Amazon, and Amazon has done what we said they can do.
0: Yep.
1: And they can deliver meds really well.
0: Yep.
1: They've gotten into the care delivery market, but it has not expanded to any great deal.
0: No, it hasn't. It's
1: very
0: regional.
1: And
0: their Amazon care programs are thriving as well.
1: Yep. Mm-hmm.
0: You know, telemedicine, PCP online, that type of thing.
1: The things that their bricks and mortar are out there. They have out there. Was it Med One?
0: Yep, Med One.
1: Mm-hmm. And so that's in California. Yep. I think there's some in New York.
0: Yep.
1: But we used to talk about that on every show. And,
0: that's right.
1: And we don't talk about it anymore.
0: No.
1: You just made me think about it when you talked about the employee costs.
0: Well, it's kind of become the norm now. when you think about what are the ancillary healthcare services you can get outside of your own payer and your own plan.
1: Right, right, right. Know. Yeah. But it's still not. It's not curing a problem.
0: No, it's not cheap either.
1: Know, it's just it's another method. No, it's not. Yeah. It's not. And there are restrictions because even looking at something we haven't talked about in a while are generics, generic medications. Mm-hmm. And so I was working with somebody who's having an issue with a generic that they were on forever. And then all of a sudden it was working fine. And then the PBM changed who they bought their generics from. And the generics come from India or China pretty much almost across the board. And they didn't know it, but suddenly it wasn't working. Yep. And then they had some of their old stuff and tried it and it worked.
0: Yep.
1: And so they're like, well, what's going on here?
0: Well,
1: and so that's a big problem.
0: That's a big problem. But I'll tell you another one. You got millions of people in this country that are on inhalers for whatever reason, COPD, CHA, any, it doesn't matter. Yeah. Inhalers, they just sent out an alert. Inhalers are going to double in price in copay.
1: Across the board?
0: Across the board.
1: Yeah. Wow. Yeah. Yeah. So,
0: and Trilogy, I'm sure, all of them.
1: But I'm sure that the market has some that are generic and you can, there's always been a concern, like, how do we monitor that?
0: Yeah.
1: We being who? I don't know.
0: Yeah.
1: I mean, is it HHS? Who's monitoring what we get? Because, and I'm not ripping on China.
0: The FDA, basically.
1: But China has the most production in the world of generics.
0: Yep.
1: There's a few, one like really huge company called Dr. Reddy's in India.
0: Uh-huh.
1: That's a really popular one. But we don't really have generics here in the U.S. to that number.
0: That's
1: so the PBMs are going to, how do they decide who they get? Not by quality.
0: Well,
1: it's
0: and
1: by
0: they're
1: the
0: not
1: bottom
0: really
1: line dollar.
0: Regulated either.
1: Not at all.
0: Not at all.
1: There's an assumption that if it's labeled that this is what it is, that's what it is.
0: Yeah.
1: And you can't trust it.
0: That's right. You know, I find it interesting when you talk about PBMs, Dr. Mark. You know, there's been a push lately in the media that, well, you know, we're reducing our cost and we're reducing the cost of PBMs. And not only that, the rebates are being improved. Well, if you're
1: they own the PBMs.
0: Exactly. So if your multiple is 30 times the cost and you reduce it 5, are you really helping anybody?
1: No.
0: And it's a joke.
1: And you're going to stop giving the rebates.
0: That's right.
1: So you're probably back at zero. Yep. I mean, that's
0: unbelievable.
1: Absurd.
0: Yeah, let me talk about something else. You know, we talk about pre-auth. We talk about cost of health care, administrative costs, pre-auth for services
1: pre-auth,
0: doctors. Yeah.
1: What's pre-auth? Pre-authorization.
0: Pre-authorization.
1: Okay, that's what you need to tell them.
0: Right. Okay. Pre-authorization, meaning permission to provide a service.
1: Somebody comes
0: by a
1: in,
0: provider.
1: Say they go see their surgeon. The surgeon says, you need to have this operation.
0: Yep. You dealt with that every day of your career.
1: And they say, okay, you've done all the stuff. That's fine. And a pre-authorization does not mean you'll get paid.
0: That's right. But I will tell you that what they're trying to do is reduce the amount of services, particularly in radiology, that require pre-auths. United Healthcare just announced that they are going to reduce their prior authorizations by 30% over between now and the end of the year.
1: I wonder what
0: which includes echocardiograms. Mm-hmm. It includes selected outpatient surgeries, diagnostic tests, therapies, and even chiropractic care.
1: That's interesting because we were just talking in we have a physicians organization that covers the, I think, 11 or 7 county area here. Mm-hmm. I know you're aware of them.
0: Right.
1: And we're going to go and try to put together a potential bill for the state to look at to change mammography options.
0: Okay.
1: To say that if someone opts out on the traditional mammography, that they could get either the cone CT or MRI. Right.
0: Gotcha.
1: Now, that is more expensive, but so often women go in to have the mammography and it's unsuccessful. They can't tolerate it because I won't go through the details, but it's a horrible, horrible idea. Okay.
0: Exactly.
1: And then they have to go get that other thing anyway.
0: Yeah.
1: Or worse, they just say, screw it, I'm not doing this.
0: Yeah,
1: right. And
0: I'm
1: then
0: have
1: breast cancer later.
0: Yep, exactly.
1: And so looking at this, not just the loss of life,
0: one
1: but
0: of the, silent
1: the loss
0: killers
1: of
0: women.
1: Yeah. Yep. So looking at the fact that 1 in 10 women have some type of breast cancer during their lifetime,
0: right,
1: and that we know when we need to monitor things and how to monitor them.
0: Yep.
1: Why are we using this one way? So it would be very interesting to get that slipped in to that group of pre-authorizations that aren't necessary, or, you know, and have somebody just say, yeah, I've tried that.
0: Yep.
1: And that's, it's very discouraging, because if you know you've tried whatever the test is,
0: yep.
1: let's say you go in to give blood to give and you have to fast and you just can't tolerate it. And you are have a fear of needles. And the next time you go in to see your annual visit, which you probably do once every 10 years because you're freaked out about that.
0: That's right.
1: And they say, okay, we need to get these labs. You're not going to get them. We need to have alternatives. And I get it that people can't just say, you know, this is too hard. I'm just not going to do anything. You have to have some self-regulation of being able to get things done.
0: Exactly.
1: But at the same time, when we know there's a process that people hate so much, they'd rather take the risk of getting cancer than do it. We're doing something wrong.
0: Yeah, absolutely. And that's a great discussion. We're going to finish this up and go to a couple other topics when we come back, Dr. Mark.
1: We'll be right back.
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1: You've got Dr. Mark and Larry in the Healthcare Now studios. We're going to wrap up the evening and try to jump on some new topics.
0: We're all over the place today, Dr.
1: We are. We are. It's kind of, it's hard. It's hard to keep notes.
0: But, you know, let me mention, we were talking about pre-authorizations and imaging. Mm-hmm. The industry states that 92% of pre-authorizations are approved within 48 hours. I don't believe that, Dr. Mark. I do not believe that.
1: No way. No, that's a lie.
0: Talk to our doctors.
1: That is a lie.
0: That is a total. That's an industry quote, Dr. Mark.
1: Well, that doesn't mean it's proof.
0: That's right.
1: Let me give you an industry quote.
0: And I know that can't be right. I get calls every week from our doctors saying, help me.
1: 92%?
0: 92%.
1: I thought you were going to say that they
0: are approved within 48 hours.
1: No, that they pay out 92% of the time. And I know that's not true either.
0: That's not true either.
1: Even though they say we're going to pay.
0: That's right.
1: We don't pay.
0: You never know what you're going to get from the media or from some of these plans.
1: Yeah.
0: But Dr. Mark, you know, we talked about fraud. Fraud represents over $250 billion. And that's probably not the real number.
1: Are we just talking Medicaid fraud?
0: Healthcare fraud.
1: Healthcare fraud. Okay. All right, go.
0: Well, the FTC has shut down some alleged health plans involving schemes to sell low-quality, non-paying healthcare plans. And they've indicted like 18 people out in the Midwest about this.
1: So they're just like fake plans?
0: Yeah, well, they're not fake plans. They're actually governed plans, but when they start using the product, there's no coverage.
1: I got you.
0: That's what the problem is.
1: That's a fake plan.
0: It's a bait and switch type of thing.
1: Well, I mean,
0: these people are going to go to jail. There's no question about it. But, you know, it's healthcare fraud in this country, Dr. Mark, is just blatant.
1: Well, we talked about this in California, where they want to create a taxation to cover their Medicaid fraud, right? Yep. So instead of putting money towards limiting Medicaid and Medicare fraud, they're just going to charge, was it corporations, to pay for it.
0: Yep.
1: And that does not seem to be the right way to fix a problem.
0: Yep.
1: That's a right way to bury a problem.
0: Right.
1: So what is the answer there? Why is it a political issue? Why are we so bad at covering? Because
0: we know that.
1: Well, but why are we so bad at figuring it out? You know, I mean, it's...
0: Well, when you can bill an empty lot in Miami for 2 years for $20 million of DME.
1: No, I'm not saying
0: you know where I'm going.
1: I know how
0: it works.
1: Yeah. But why are we not, why isn't it policed in a more efficacious way?
0: There's a very good reason, Dr. Mark.
1: Well, that's what I'm waiting
0: 98% of Medicare claims are auto-adjudicated and then taken a look at later.
1: that they're not pre-authorized.
0: That's, well, they're just automatically paid.
1: Yeah, yeah. Mm-hmm.
0: And then you go chase the money if it's fraud.
1: That, but they don't, though. That's that's the problem. Is they either don't chase it or they chase it unsuccessfully.
0: So what's wrong with handling that checkbook, Dr. Mark?
1: Yeah, yeah. I mean, seriously, that's just like, I'm going to give you a blank check.
0: Yeah, I'll sign my name and hand you the check. You tell me how much it is later.
1: So So where does that come down to? I mean, that's a Washington issue, and
0: that's exactly why socialized healthcare in this country is never going to happen.
1: Well, for sure. Yeah. But we can, that doesn't mean we can't fix this.
0: No, that's right. That's right.
1: Yeah, we have money to pay, but it would seem as though, and all these cases of fraud, and a lot of money goes out. We don't know it's fraud, right? Yeah. Yeah. And when we talk about the total healthcare cost every year, we're including that money.
0: Exactly.
1: Because they have paid out billions of dollars that didn't do anything.
0: Yeah. Well, this latest fraud case was identified by the Federal Trade Commission, where they actually had telemarketers calling people that were on the rolls of the uninsured and selling them low-cost scam plans. And that's to the tune of millions and millions of dollars.
1: Right. And
0: now that's blatant.
1: And let me go back to something you said earlier about socialized medicine. Mm-hmm. Okay. This is socialized medicine.
0: Yep.
1: Okay. And they're doing it that poorly.
0: Yeah.
1: You know, and that's right. You know, and I can't see it as being anything but to prove how bad that can be. But my gosh, that seems like the biggest loophole. That could be something a president could have a campaign behind. I mean, when you look at the dollars, and it affects everybody.
0: Right.
1: Because honestly, Medicaid and Medicare affect everybody.
0: Yeah.
1: Even if you have your private insurance, you got parents. Yeah.
0: Well, the biggest fraud there is in healthcare is in Medicaid, as you well know.
1: Right.
0: I mean, it's just blatant.
1: Yep.
0: And we know where it is, and yet we're not fixing it, Dr. Mark.
1: So this is the question of the week, then.
0: Yeah.
1: I mean, that could be our total focus.
0: Yep.
1: On. Yep. But you don't hear about it.
0: Yeah.
1: I mean, every once in a while you hear about a bill that is targeting that fraud.
0: Medicaid fraud.
1: Yeah. But you don't ever hear about how are we doing? How are we doing this year?
0: Well, the people that are fighting it are saying, wait a minute, you can't take care away from people that need it. See, that's their argument.
1: But you're not taking care away. It's just
0: that's not the point.
1: Yeah, that means you're not taking care. Right. They're just saying that. They're just saying that. Yeah.
0: That's right.
1: No, I mean, you're still delivering the care. Yeah.
0: Yeah. You know, let's talk a little bit more about why healthcare costs are where they are. Private equity. Mm-hmm. Buying either physician practices or ancillary services or whatever. They did a big study, and private equity, they studied over 24,000 different private equity companies and found that the cost of care in private equity went up an average of 8%, which I believe that's a low number. Number two.
1: So once private equity took over,
0: cost of care went up an average of 8% across the U.S., but the actual care delivery and keeping people out of the hospital, getting them to their primary care, did not increase at all.
1: It did not increase at all.
0: That's right. Okay.
1: So that's administrative money then?
0: Yeah.
1: Or profit?
0: Yeah.
1: Well, it's probably profit.
0: Well, I mean, we always talk about when you sell out and become an employee, cost rise and quality goes down.
1: Well, your productivity goes down.
0: Productivity goes down. And you've seen that for years with all your colleagues, Dr. Mark.
1: Sure. Yeah. You know? I mean, that's the beauty of having someone who has skin in the game, owns their own practice, or a group that owns their own practice, is that they're going to deliver better care.
0: Yeah.
1: Because they're on the hook for all those things. And the only thing that the folks that come in and do group investing change is they're not dealing with healthcare at all. They're just dealing with a budget, a profit loss.
0: Yeah.
1: And when things aren't going well, they walk away.
0: That's right. And we've seen that already. VillageMD, look at some of these others.
1: Oh, well, VillageMD is that's a great example.
0: Yeah.
1: But the bigger examples in number are the number of these small or medium-sized practices that were picked up.
0: Well, Walmart was a good example.
1: Well, I'm going to the little ones.
0: Yeah, the smaller ones.
1: So I mean, Walmart's, those aren't...
0: Yeah. Complete Care would be a good example
1: Those aren't VCs, though.
0: Right.
1: I mean, those are corporate.
0: That's right.
1: So VCs are a purely investment-driven group that walks in and buys practices.
0: Yeah.
1: And and plays around with
0: them. You're not talking about consolidation. You're talking about talking VC
1: about them coming in
0: acquisition.
1: VC. And they acquire practice. And if things aren't going, they just walk away and go, hey, congratulations, Dr. Larry there. You can have it back.
0: That's right.
1: And, and which can work out to their advantage or to the individual's advantage.
0: We've seen that happen.
1: But it's just a bad, it's a bad investment. And, you know, that's an area that used to not really be something we thought about, but that accounts for 30% of the changes in healthcare groups today are VC groups.
0: That's right. Well, you know, the way that HHS is looking at this and the OIG, the Office of Inspector General, looking at it, given that PE investments do not drive measurable improvements, but yet they also don't do specific short-term harm either, that's the argument that we're dealing with to see what future research needs to be looked at in legislation in regards to how we're going to deal with this.
1: All right. Well, it's not really affecting the cost or the delivery of healthcare. Okay.
0: Well, I think it's increasing it a little bit.
1: Increasing what? The cost?
0: The cost. Yeah.
1: I don't know. I don't know how it is. It's because if they can't charge more and get more, they're going to get what they get. And the question becomes
0: a negotiating thing that they're able to negotiate a little better rate.
1: But typically they're getting, I mean, they are able to get a better rate than an individual. But that's because the individual rates are a ripoff.
0: They're terrible.
1: So I don't think that's the problem. I think this is going to be, this is something that flies under the radar, because you could look at any industry that's, if you open up, you know, a franchise and it doesn't do well, then it closes down. Nobody's like, oh my God, did you see that? It franchise closed down. And if it's a small shop, nobody cares. So I think that's just making it another way that nobody cares. Before it was that individual doctor had to shut down his practice and then he or she go work for a hospital. Well, this is sort of a bridge that hasn't in fact worked very well. For that group, right? But it extended. It didn't make the big system look worse or better.
0: That's right.
1: I mean, it's just another thing. So I don't I don't think it's that much of a topic. I just think that educating the physician on is this deal going to work for you for more than 5 years? Then you got to keep that.
0: And
1: in your
0: sometimes that's all they're looking for.
1: Correct.
0: You know, get in and get out and make a profit.
1: Right. They've been struggling. And so, I mean, it goes back to the answer is if you give the right reimbursement to the right providers, then that's going to fix the system ground up. If we just go in and give better reimbursement randomly to a company of business folks that are just investing, which nothing against it. I mean, it's all a process. It's a
0: called
1: business.
0: A capital society.
1: Yeah, right.
0: That's right.
1: And so... you know, that's fine, but to address the real problem goes back to the discussion of we need more primary care doctors to see more patients.
0: That's right. And manage more patients.
1: And the only way we're going to get people to go see their doctor is if it's easy for them to find one.
0: That's right.
1: And more, as importantly, one that they trust. And
0: you just nailed the formula right there, Dr. Mark.
1: And the issue is that they can't do it because the good primary care doctors are so busy that they can't see more patients. That's if they do see more patients, they're going to see less patients because people aren't going to be happy that he saw me for like 2 minutes.
0: Exactly.
1: I waited for 2 hours for two minutes. This is ridiculous.
0: And took me 3 months to get in.
1: So if we can, and they're not doing it because they only want to see people for 2 minutes. They're not doing it because they can't, can't hire new doctors.
0: Exactly. And you just nailed the formula of what needs to happen from an education and a patient accountability. But I think two things in particular are really driving the problems in healthcare. And that's one, greedy premiums from insurers that think they need to make billions of dollars a month in net profit. And number two, 40% of the cost of healthcare is in the hospital. With overpricing.
1: Right. And where the rubber meets the road is in these primary care clinics.
0: Exactly. It's been a great discussion today, Dr. Mark.
1: I'm kind of tired now. I was pretty energetic when we started, but it kind of wore me out.
0: You're fired up, though.
1: It was good. It's always good.
0: Great seeing you this week, and we'll see you next week.
1: Absolutely. See you next week.
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4: Breaking news at Town Hall. I'm Bob Agnew in Washington. Donna Warder reports that a key Islamic State figure has been killed in Nigeria.
6: President Donald Trump says that U.S. and Nigerian forces have killed the second in command of the Islamic State group globally. Trump says on social media that Abu Bakr al-Manuki was also a leader of IS in Nigeria and was killed in a mission carried out on Friday. Al-Manuki was considered a key figure in IS organizing and finance, and one U.S. official says he had been plotting attacks against the United States and its interests.

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0: challenge the way you were taught to think about saving and investing for retirement. 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
1: Welcome, everyone. I'm Michael Easton here with Dave Stearns. Thanks so much for joining us on this edition of the Retirement Income Show. Well, Dave, this is a special edition of the Retirement Income Show because we're going to talk about something we rarely talk about, and that is investing for income. And that's something we don't talk about, right?
2: That seems weird, doesn't it? Yeah.
1: It does. Well, the fact is, obviously, that's something we talk about all the time when income is our middle name on the Retirement Income Show. But I want folks to recognize, you know, there are all kinds of strategies in the investment world that you could pursue. I mean, there's different sectors that you could invest in, whether it's utilities or energy or just consumer goods, et cetera. There's global strategies, small cap, large cap, hedge funds or hedged investments, and even options. I mean, people recently have been talking a lot about options. But the thing is, when you get close to retirement, the strategy you use is critical to the success that you have in retirement.
2: Yeah, it really is. It's kind of like you don't get a second chance to make a first impression. And when you retire, you know, I just was having a conversation last night with a family member, and the gentleman was saying, you know, I've spent like 35 years putting money away. And this guy's a great saver for retirement. He's at the retirement doorstep. And he's like, yeah, it's just so weird for me to think about, I won't be putting money in anymore. And not only will I not be putting money in anymore, I'll be taking it out. And the thing about it is you don't have as many years left as you did when you were putting it in. So you kind of got to get the strategies right. And it's confusing today, Michael, because even people that didn't like income investing 5 years ago, well, they love it today because they realize it's the rave, it's the buzz, and all these strategies are coming out that in many ways are risky or not tried and true. And our listeners just have to be really careful.
1: That's so true. In fact, I spoke to a do-it-yourselfer just this week, and he's one that did a great job saving and accumulating with mutual funds and even index funds, a lot of index funds that did really, really well for him. And so he thought it was kind of straightforward for him. He was an engineer, and he thought he'd try it himself on the income side. So he did some reading, because at least he was astute enough to realize, I need to figure out how to turn this into an income stream. He did some reading of certain types of articles and, you know, these newsletters that come out. And so he decided to dip his toe in the water. You know, he took about 20% of his assets, which was in his case about $200,000. He invested in some mortgage REITs and some energy stocks and some shipping companies with that money. And when we looked at the situation, you know, he was kind of proud of what he'd done because he was getting some pretty high yields. But I knew some of the gotchas in those areas. Like, for example, mortgage REITs, people don't realize that some of the money that comes back to you could be return of principal, return of capital. And some of these other areas, like the shipping company, was a high risk investment, and he didn't even realize it. Once I pointed that out to him, he was like, you know what? I think this is a little bit more complicated than I originally thought. And to try to keep up with it for the next 20 years or 30 years in retirement is really not something that I got my eyes set on. And if you have questions about what are the basics of income investing in your portfolio, then we got a great way for you to find out. Just call Fellowship Financial Group at 844-308-4861. 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Thanks so much for being with us on this exciting episode of the Retirement Income Show. I'm Michael Easton, in with my good friend Dave Stearns, and today we're talking about the basics of income investing. Well, Dave, I think a good place to start is to just be real clear about the difference between growth and income when it comes to your investment philosophy or your investment strategy. Generally, in the younger days, the accumulation phase of life, 20s to, say, late 40s or even early 50s, one thing that you have on your side is time. And that time allows you to benefit from a couple of different things, especially if you're a disciplined investor. you have a very long time horizon, right? You can recover when the market corrects, but when the market corrects, you can take advantage of lower prices on investments and do something called dollar cost averaging and buy more shares when the market is down, so that when the market does recover, then you've got more shares that are growing at a faster pace. And that works in your favor. The problem is when you get to retirement or even close to retirement, right? Those mid-50s and later, then you don't have that time horizon, right?
2: That's right.
1: There are several periods of time where the market takes many, many years to recover. So you don't have the benefit of waiting it out any longer. And so that's one of the biggest reasons that considering a switch as you get closer to retirement becomes critical to your success in retirement, right?
2: Well, it's so true. And the thing is I want our listeners and friends to realize that that math, that dollar cost averaging math, is pretty dynamic. It works really favorably when you're in the growth phase, building wealth for retirement. But that math doesn't work in reverse. We call it reverse dollar cost averaging. It's a zero sum game. It just doesn't work both ways, meaning now, kind of like the guy I was talking about earlier, my family member that's like, wow, I'm going to start pulling money out. And you are. And when you start pulling money out systematically instead of putting money in systematically, if you're taking a similar level of risk, which guess what? Many advisors think you should, and they don't really quite understand what you and I understand, Michael, and that is our listeners and our friends, their paychecks are gone. So now you're trying to create a paycheck. You're pulling money out systematically, not putting it in systematically. Taking too much risk, as Wall Street says you should. And then guess what happens when the market goes down? You're not buying shares on sale. You're selling shares on sale. And when those shares are gone, Michael, they're gone. It's kind of like land. They're not making it anymore. Big mistake.
1: Absolutely. Because when you sell those shares, just think about it. If the market drops by 50%, then you have to sell twice as many shares at the bottom of the market as you did at the top to get the same amount of income. And that piece right there can be catastrophic to your retirement. And so switching to an income-oriented investment or philosophy when you get closer to retirement is better for a lot of retirees, because the investments that generate interest and dividends, it's much more predictable cash flow. It's much more dependable. It's typically lower risk. And those are the things that retirees need and want in retirement, because they want to know that their money is going to be there for them whenever they need it.
2: Yeah, you know, it's just hard for most advisors to get there because it's not sexy. It's not exciting. It is like watching paint dry. But when you're a retired person, we see this with our clients, and your portfolio keeps making sustainable, renewable dividends and interest. Man, there's a universe of investments, Michael, that do that. Maybe our clients can get 5. Maybe they can get 6. Whatever it is, they can get it every year. And when you pull out your dividends and interest, it doesn't really matter if the markets are down because you're not selling shares. That's the big secret, isn't it?
1: It absolutely is. And again, when you're using these types of tools, then you have less dependence on stock market volatility, because you have to realize that when you're generating interest and dividends, then the income you're receiving is not based on the market value in most cases. In fact, it's based on the number of shares or the number of bonds or other positions that you own that are generating that income. That's the critical difference that most advisors don't even think about, and most retirees don't quite understand. And that's why we do what we do, is because making this all-important shift is truly critical to your success in retirement, at least with those dollars that you need to depend on in retirement. 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Thanks so much for being with us on this episode of the Retirement Income Show. I'm Michael Easton, in with my friend Dave Stern. Today we're talking about the basics of investing for income. Well, Dave, again, just to reiterate the story I told a little while ago about the do-it-yourselfer who was trying to make that shift on his own and really had a genuine interest in generating just income from his investments. He was getting information from his brother and from another friend, and yet at the same time, it wasn't something that they specialized in. It wasn't something that they felt really comfortable with, because keeping your finger on the pulse of those things becomes critical when you've got a diversified portfolio. So it's kind of like, don't try this at home, right? Mm. It was good that he realized and had that self-awareness that investing for income truly is a specialty. And it's not something that I really, as an individual, as a do-it-yourselfer, feel comfortable doing for the rest of my retirement years. So make that something that is an awareness in your life as well to our listeners. And then you can continue to figure it out, make those important next steps from there. Well, Dave, we've addressed some of the basics of income investing, but I tell you what, our listeners, if you miss out on this one, you may have a visit from your least favorite uncle at the IRS. We'll share this one with you next on the Retirement Income Show.
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2: You know, Michael, it's fun when people come in to see us and they come in for a second opinion analysis and we begin helping them to understand the difference between investing for growth and investing for income, dividends and interest. And it's really kind of amazing because Wall Street has kind of conditioned most of our listeners and friends to think that if they're going to invest for income, they got to take on more risk. And that's because Wall Street's telling them how to take withdrawals. But we're not talking about taking withdrawals, hoping to hit long balls, taking more risks so that you can take withdrawals. We're talking about creating dividends and creating income, interest income. And I love telling people, look, would you still like your portfolio if I could reduce your level of risk and increase your amount of income? Of course, they grin. They would like that kind of a portfolio. You know, the reality is that investing for dividends is a lot more conservative. And I want to just talk about the role of dividends. I mean, Michael, dividends can be taken out as income without touching the underlying stock that generated it. It's right. Kind of a big deal. So all of a sudden, dividends become a great supplement to other sources of income like Social Security, don't they?
1: They sure do. And the funny thing is, though, there are some gotchas that people aren't aware of that create a false sense of security. Like, for example, and this is just recent, we had a gentleman come in who was real proud of his portfolio of municipal bond funds and said, wow, you know, I'm getting all this tax-free income. And the fact of the matter is that there was certainly that false sense of security that he didn't understand, because when you own municipal bonds, yes, the interest is tax-free in most cases. However, that tax-free interest is added back from a tax standpoint when you're trying to calculate how much income you have for tax on Social Security. That's one big issue. The other big issue is the fact that people read that municipal bonds are tax-free. Well, guess what? This was a big portfolio of municipal bond funds. And when I revealed to them the fact that you may not pay tax on the interest, but remember, you've got a bond fund manager that's buying and selling bonds within that portfolio all the time, which means that there could be capital gains that will be generated and you may get a 1099 and have to pay tax on the gains inside your tax-free municipal bond fund. And that's always a shock.
2: It is a shock. And that's that visit from Uncle Sam. I think
1: exactly.
2: That you scared our friends and listeners talking about. That's the visit that you don't want. And it's a giant surprise when it happens. And yet it seems like a lot of advisors don't talk about it. So it's really important that our listeners understand provisional income, how taxes work on Social Security, and how municipal bonds and bond funds really can still at some level be taxable.
1: Well, thanks so much for being with us on this episode of the Retirement Income Show. 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Well, thanks once again for being with us on this episode of the Retirement Income Show. I'm Michael Eastham, in with my good friend Dave Stearns. Today, we're addressing the basics of income investing. Well, Dave, talking about the role of dividends in the basics of investing, it's very important for retail investors, especially do-it-yourselfers, to avoid these traps, these high-yield traps that look so appealing, but there's kind of that, hey, you got to keep an eye out. You got to watch what you're looking for. And one perfect example was what I referenced earlier, the do-it-yourselfer that I spoke to a couple of weeks ago. He had some mortgage REITs, real estate investment trusts that basically package mortgages, and they pay very well in some markets. Like, for example, it's been paying very well the last few years when mortgage rates were high. But as mortgage rates start to drop, you see that the dividend payments start to drop as well. And another gotcha is that he had no idea that part of his yield was a return of capital. And that return of capital means there's more tax when you go to sell that at some point down the road. And that's really one of those gotchas that very few people really understand. And it can be a big problem from a tax standpoint.
2: Dude, I feel sorry for this guy. I really do. And the thing about it is his ChatGPT or Gemini, whatever program he may have used to help him do that initial analysis, probably didn't help him do the ongoing maintenance and review and explain all the gotchas. I tell you what, Michael, while we're talking about gotchas, here's another one that makes me just so frustrated when I see people that come in with these. But a lot of advisors love to sell them. And their REITs, we don't mind real estate investment trusts, but the REITs that you and I use are all publicly traded. But I'm telling you, man, you know, the Eagles had that song, The Hotel California, where you could check in and never leave. If you want an investment that's perfectly almost illiquid, then have your advisor, heck, you don't have to have them do it. Many of them do it on their own. Put you in a private real estate investment trust. I'm telling you what, they pay good dividends, but you never know what it's worth. The valuations are always very subjective. And the point is, you can't get your money out until they decide to have a liquidity event, but it's really good for your advisor. How do you like it so far?
1: Yeah, those are definitely a real problem. And again, we're talking about private investments. And I've seen situations where people think, okay, well, it's paying me X. And part of the problem that we have now is you see some of them advertised on TV. That's really problematic because people are willing to put a ton of their money in these types of investments when they don't understand the concept of concentration risk, which is basically having too much money in one particular investment. And they also don't understand the traps like you just mentioned a moment ago, the Hotel California syndrome, as we affectionately like to call it.
2: Yeah. And the fact that they're advertising on TV, that might tell you something right there. You know, that's not good. I mean, they really don't need to be advertising on TV. So I tell you something else I'd like to talk about while we're talking about basics of income investing. It's just generating some really good interest income, but not through a bond mutual fund. You've already kind of pointed out when you were talking about municipal bond funds, the income inside of a bond fund, it's always changing because the fund managers are always buying and selling and trading. But Michael, what about the strength of buying individual bonds? Let's help our listeners understand why that's far superior.
1: That is definitely a softball lob question, Dave, because when you have individual bonds in your portfolio, there's two very important contracts that you also have by owning that bond. First of all, a bond is a debt instrument. You're loaning money to some institution. But with that loan comes two contracts. One is you're going to get interest and it's going to be dependable and predictable. That's why a bond is called a fixed income security. And then the second one is that when the bond matures, you get your principal back as long as there's no default. And that's where diversification becomes very important. And having an advisor that understands the importance of actively managing portfolios, especially on the income front. But those two contracts that I just mentioned, income and principal when the bond matures, they don't exist at all with a bond mutual fund, which means that you're paying internal fees on top of an advisor fee, possibly. Right. And then generally you need to sell shares in order to get income. It sounds an awful lot like a stock, doesn't it, Dave?
2: It does. And that's really the technical definition of a bond mutual fund is owning the stock of a company that buys bonds.
1: So true. 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Well, thanks so much for being with us again on this episode of the Retirement Income Show. I'm Michael Eastham, in with my good friend Dave Stearns. Today, we're talking about the basics of income investing.
2: Well, you know, Michael, as we're kind of winding up today's episode of the Retirement Income Show, I just want to come full circle for our listeners and for our friends, and I just want them to understand that there is kind of a wolf out there that's dressed in sheep's clothing. And what that is, well, it could be their advisor. And I know that sounds harsh, but here's why. Because at the end of the day, most Wall Street-based advisors, their business model is the problem. They're wonderful people, but their business model helps them teach you how to create strategies for withdrawals. Sounds like income investing, but at the end of the day, it allows them to keep investing you for a lot of growth, but that is not income investing. It's just strategies for making withdrawals. And I've got to just warn our listeners and our friends, it's not the same. You need an income strategy for investing for income, and you need an advisor that knows how to do it.
1: 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I'm Michael Eastham, in with my good friend, Dave Stearns. Thanks again for being with us. Make it an amazing week with the ones you love. And we'll be back again soon with another episode of the Retirement Income Show.
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1: Between Dave and I, we have over 40 years of working only with pre-retirees and retirees. And we've looked at thousands of retirements and have met thousands of retirees, some happy and some not so much. There are some patterns we've witnessed, and we want to share them with you today. That's why on this episode of the Retirement Income Show, we're going to discuss what makes a happy retirement.
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2: Welcome to the Retirement Income Show. I'm Dave Stearns, and I'm here with my buddy Michael Eastham. And today we are your co-hosts of the Retirement Income Show, where we're going to be talking about what makes a happy retirement. And you know, Michael, you and I, in many ways, are just in a great place to let people know a lot about retirement, since that's really all that we've done combined together in the last 40 years. We have that much experience and maybe a little bit more. I like to let people know, like at my workshops, when I tell them I focus on retirement, that's kind of a buzzword these days, but I let them know, you know, we really don't have 30-year-old clients, or maybe not many 40-year-old clients. In my case, if we do, they're friends of our family or they're children of our retired clients, but we really save our brain space, our calendar space, our expertise for retirement. So I think you and I are in a position to make a lot of observations about what would make a happy retirement? What do you think?
1: That's right. Absolutely. And one key, I think, is that most people, although they only retire once, we've walked hundreds, if not thousands of people through the retirement threshold and have discovered so many things about retirement that you, as a listener wanting to only retire one time, you may not experience nearly half or even 25% of some of the things that we have talked about and experienced by talking with so many retirees. And the funny thing is, sometimes we're not just retirement investment advisors. Sometimes we're actually marriage counselors and psychologists, and we've got a little bit of social work built into what we do in some of the conversations, right, Dave?
2: Well, we really do. And that's what makes what we do so dynamic. I would say that being an advisor for retirees, it's financial, it's concrete, it's objective, but it's also very subjective because retirement, you know, it's not for the faint of heart. I mean, it's not just financial transition, but you got to kind of find that retirement groove. If you started working at 25 and don't retire to 65, been working for 40 years, how do you all of a sudden discover a new life after that? Not to mention your paychecks are gone, but there's a lot of other things that are gone. And yet you might be retired for 35 years. And so you can't be miserable during that 35 years. You've got to find your groove, not only financially, but in every other way. I'm kind of excited. Those are the things we're going to be talking about.
1: Yeah, no question. And it really is, as you mentioned, it's an emotional shift that people don't think about until they get very close to retirement. And sometimes after they've already retired. I just spoke with a couple earlier this week where he's literally retiring at the end of this month. And so it's like, well, what do I do now? And how do I think about these things? You know, you don't want to wait till the last minute. Ideally, you want to continue to plan. 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We'll be happy to chat with you and get you on the path to a stress-free retirement. Well, thanks for being with us on this episode of the Retirement Income Show. I'm Michael Easom in with my good friend Dave Stearns, and today we're talking about what makes a happy retirement.
2: Well, you know, Michael, I would say it's kind of hard to prioritize what is the most important thing that we can talk about that makes a happy retirement. But I'm going to start off with more of the subjective and less of the objective. And I'm going to say that what I have observed is that people really need to have a purpose and focus for their retirement years and their retirement days. Most people are so wrapped up in the financial part of it, and that's incredibly important. You got to survive and thrive financially in retirement. But the reality is that retirement's a lot more than just money and insurance and long-term care and Medicare and estate planning. It's about living life after you're no longer going to your office and after those paychecks in. So it's that same old expression that says, if you aim at nothing, you hit it every time. So I think it's just important that our listeners have a real clear purpose and focus in their retirement years. What are your thoughts about that?
1: Yeah, I totally agree. I mean, just think about it from a strategic standpoint. If you have no vision and no purpose, then you basically have chaos. And you wake up every morning and you say, gee, I wonder what I'm going to do today. And that sounds thrilling when you're working, right? Part of the conversations that we have with people is, well, I can't wait to do nothing. And that works for maybe the first 30 days or maybe 90 days. But what do you do after that? Because you have another 30 plus years to plan for. And that gets really old because you don't want to spend the rest of your life sitting around on the Barca Lounger watching those reruns of I Love Lucy or Mayberry, right? You don't want to do that. So you got to have something that gets you going, something that creates drive in you to replace the 8 to 10 to 12 hours that you spent each day at work for the last 30 or 40 years.
2: Yeah, you really do. I'm thinking of a lady that I have as a client that was with a Fortune 500 company. She was almost at the executive level, and she traveled all over the world, had a really big job, really sweet lady, and a big brain, honestly, and had a great purpose in that role. And so she's been a client now for probably 7 years. But I can say, Michael, that in that first year, maybe even that first 2 years, almost like someone that has to go through detoxification, it really just took her a long time to find her self-worth, to reorient herself and what made her valuable and how she could contribute. But you should see her now. I mean, she's a professional retiree. She does so many things. And so I think one of the things that we got to really do is help our listeners think about, what do they want to accomplish during this special season of life? They have maybe 30 years and they can really begin to chip away at a lot of accomplishments. Or what are their goals? I mean, do they want to travel? Do they want to spend more time with each other or family that lives out of town? Do they want to play golf? What are their hobbies? And they really should begin to put some definition, and that'll eventually roll down into defining what you do each day. I mean, that's how I see it. What about you?
1: Yeah, no question. I mean, travel is certainly one of the top on most people's lists, even if it's just a little while or it's once a year, twice a year. But I mean, you do have to think about, do I want to travel domestically or internationally or a combination of the both? Do I want to travel first class or do I want to sit in the last economy seat next to the bathroom and listen to the toilet flush the whole time? You know, there's a whole thing. But also the servant side of people, there are nonprofit opportunities. Take some of your passions and turn them into community service. Missions trips, those are all elements of a great retirement plan. But certainly planning those out is important and having an idea of what do you want to do. I have a client, he's almost 80 years old. He still goes on missions trips, Dave.
2: Wow.
1: Every year he plans for these missions trips because that's a conviction of his. That's a passion of his. And just helping other people in other underserved countries and places like that through his church. It's amazing to see some of the great things that literally keep you inspired, keep you energized, and keep you loving life when you step into retirement. 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And we want you to have that in your retirement as well. So reach out to us. 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Schedule that complimentary retirement risk review, and we'd be delighted to get you on the calendar right away. Thanks so much for being with us on this episode of the Retirement Income Show. I'm Michael Eastham in with Dave Stearns, and today we're dealing with the topic, what makes a happy retirement?
2: You know, Michael, I know you and I are working full time, working like crazy as we try to help people have a happy retirement. And I often think about things that are priorities for me that I don't have time to do well right now. Like, I would just like to eat a little bit better. I'd like to sleep a little bit more. I'd like to have more time to read. I'd like to maybe start learning about some things at a deeper level and study certain areas. I'd like to exercise more consistently. And I think these are things that if people can reach out and say, that's what I'm going to do, then they can begin to put some feet to their days and some scheduling where they feel comfortable. It's kind of like if you budget your money, then you splurge in one area. You don't worry about it because you have a plan. And I think that's what people have to do with their time. And, you know, the unfortunate thing, Michael, is most advisors don't really ask people what their goals are. That's dangerous because they have them in financial plans and they don't even know their client's purpose and goals, which is rough.
1: Well, a happy retirement requires that you understand and plan for roadblocks. Some may appear obvious on the surface, but if you misunderstand this next secret, your retirement may be in for a bumpy ride in that financial ambulance. That's coming up next on the Retirement Income Show.
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1: 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And you can renew your financial mind in between episodes of the Retirement Income Show. Thanks so much for being with us. Well, Dave, lots of people talk about income, but it's one of those areas that I believe is misunderstood on the surface. And the reason that that's so important is that if you misunderstand how income is actually generated, then you may be in for a dangerous ride in your retirement. And I had an example just recently, just earlier this week, where I spoke to a couple who were getting ready to retire, and there was an uneasy feeling in his gut. I mean, they had saved a significant amount of money and were financially prepared for retirement. But the nagging question in his mind was, how do I take this big bucket of money and turn it into an income stream? And he talked to his advisor about that. And you know what his advisor said? Oh, don't worry about it. You got plenty of money.
2: Oh,
1: right,
2: that's wonderful. 4%
1: rule. Right. How comforting is that? And he heard him say that. And on the surface, he's like, okay, but I don't understand how that really works. And in the course of our conversation, I was able to help him understand how he could develop reliable interest in dividends, you know, the eggs that are generated from the chicken. Suddenly, by the end of our conversation, the light switch went on. And it was like it checked all the boxes in his mind. And he was just thrilled to be able to find somebody who could articulate that in a way that made sense to him.
2: Man, that's so good. What a great example. And
1: powerful.
2: Very powerful. And I see that as well. You know, every retiree knows that retirement's about income. And yet most traditional Wall Street-based advisors have a very lame solution for creating income because they can't get their eye off of focusing on growth and 18% returns. And yet the retirees are over there going, but my paychecks are gone. And the advisors are going, but we can get you an 18% return. And it's just miscommunication. Every retiree knows that retirement's about income. Think about this, Michael. I have people that come in with pensions. Those are like 8-track tapes. There's not a lot of them around anymore.
1: There's even fewer players, 8-track players.
2: Think about a couple that walks in with $2 million in retirement with no pension and Social Security. They've got a lot of things to figure out, including life expectancy and how to make that money last and have increasing income. Contrast that with someone that comes in with a teacher retirement pension, maybe two of them, and between the two of them and their Social Security, they got $12,000 a month of income. They might only have $500,000 in their nest egg, but guess who's happier? Not the people with $2 million, the people with $500,000 in their nest egg and an increasing pension that starts at $12,000 a month, because retirement is about income. So we've got to help our listeners and friends figure out how they can take that lump sum and turn it into income.
1: 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Well, thanks so much for being with us on this episode of the Retirement Income Show. I'm Michael Easton, in with my good friend Dave Stearns, and today we're teaching you what makes a happy retirement. Well, Dave, I love the analogy of which person is happier, the couple with the large lump sum of money or the couple that knows that their income needs and income wants are taken care of. And I totally agree with you. I think that's the essence of understanding what income really is in retirement. And part of the problem about understanding income actually stems from the education of financial advisors. Now, listen, I believe that most advisors have your best interests at heart. It's just that we're all trained the same way. We're all trained to buy and hold, to ride the market. It's buy low and sell high. It's not about timing the market. It's about time in the market. Those are all of the mantras. And then when you take money out, use that 4% rule. Don't spend more than 4% of your portfolio. But the problem is, if you're the retiree that implements that strategy, lives by those golden financial rules, like in 2000, in the year 2000, or the year 2007, when we had the financial crunch, we had market drops of anywhere from 50 to 60%. If you're taking money out at the bottom of the market or when the market's going down, you are cannibalizing principal that will not come back even when the market comes back up. So you've got to be careful to understand the implications of living by those financial rules and actually parlaying that over into a different strategy when you get into retirement, using true interest and dividends so that you're not having to sell shares regardless of where the market is.
2: Just like land, they're not making it anymore. When your advisor has you in a withdrawal strategy, that means that when those shares are gone, they're gone. Like you said, you don't have them to come back with when the markets are down. So there is a way. It's old fashioned, Michael. I love telling people,
1: yeah, watching the grass grow.
2: It's boring. And we've become addicted to mutual funds as a society. But if we could get the wisdom of the Great Depression era people, if they could come back and speak to us, they would say, look, Michael and Dave, tell your listeners if there's any way that they could live off of dividends and interest and protect their principal. That's what they would say to do. Why? Because they lived through the stock market crash and the Great Depression. They realize it's possible. This idea that you would live off of cash for 1 year, well, that's pretty risky, because if that's the first year of a down market, then your other dollars didn't replenish themselves. And so we've got to help our listeners figure out how to live off of dividends and interest.
1: No question. And that's a great point. Just because you have a 1 year or 2 years worth of cash set aside doesn't mean that you're safe. Because all you have to do is look back at the dot-com bubble. It started in the year 2000. It didn't fully recover until the year 2007. That's a seven-year time period. So that's great that you have 1 year's worth of cash or even 2 years worth of cash. But what do you do during year three through five? Now you're cannibalizing your principal. So there's no advisor that's going to say, well, you should probably have 7 to 10 years worth of cash sitting on the sideline just in case we have another dot-com bubble. You know, that's not a good use of your money. And there are much better ways to implement those dollars so that you can continue to have a happy retirement.
2: And one of those ways is to make a big fundamental shift. Probably got to decide whether your current advisor can help you make this shift. And I think working with a fiduciary, working with someone that only focuses on retirement, that's the beginning to understanding this shift. And Michael, our listeners can aim more for dividends and interest. There's a universe of dividend and interest income generating investments. Most advisors don't really love them because they're not exciting. They're definitely not sexy. It is like watching grass grow or the paint dry, but it's entirely possible to have a well-rounded portfolio of 6, 7, 8 different types of investments, traditional types of investments, not inside of mutual funds, but precisely researched and purchased that will create stable dividends and stable interest where you can out the eggs and not touch the chicken.
1: That's so key. And for a lot of folks, you know, you got to understand this is not an all or nothing strategy. It's an income first strategy because we want to make sure that you have the income to satisfy your wants and needs. But if you've got discretionary assets over and above those dollars, well, guess what? You can be more growth oriented with that. You can be a little more risky, or you can just spend more or reinvest dividends. Lots of options if you've got the right mix. 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And we'll schedule that complimentary retirement risk review today. Thanks so much for being with us on this episode of the Retirement Income Show. I'm Michael Easton, back again with my good friend Dave Stearns. And today, we're talking about what makes a happy retirement. Thanks so much for being with us. Well, Dave, earlier in the program, we were talking about, you know, having a purpose and a focus and making sure that you've got a good, solid plan for your financial nest egg and how the way you do some of those things is somewhat subjective.
2: Right.
1: But I want to just hit home the fact that having an income first approach in your allocation and your investments in retirement is not subjective. That's objective. In other words, you know you need to replace your salary. It's just a matter of how do you do it. And the traditional methods of just buy and hold and then sell 4%, that can be extremely dangerous if the sequence of the returns in the stock market don't work in your favor. We don't want you to miss out on the benefits of a peaceful, stress-free retirement. We want you to live a happy retirement. We want you to enjoy all the benefits of the money that you worked so hard for all of your life and really enjoy your family and all of the goals and dreams that you set out for your retirement. Well, Dave, believe it or not, we are out of time. It happens so fast again and again. I'm Michael Easton in with my good friend, Dave Stearns. Thanks so much for being with us. Make it an amazing week with the ones you love. And we'll be back again soon with another episode of the Retirement Income Show.
0: That's all the time we have for today. To speak with Michael Easton off the air, call 844-308-4861. That's 844-308-4861. 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
11: Town Hall, I'm Bob Agnew in Washington. North America's largest commuter rail system, the Long Island Railroad in New York, has shut down as unionized workers have gone on strike.
12: What do we want? Go on strike! What do we want?
11: Kevin Sexton is vice president of the Brotherhood of Locomotive Engineers and Trainmen.
12: We were negotiating. We were willing to move down a little bit, but there's a far distance. Again, when I say the Presidential Emergency Board, there was a recommendation. There was two recommendations, and they came down. They started at 3%.
11: MTA Chairman John O'Lieber said nobody wanted it to come to this.
13: Everybody loses in a strike. The MTA, the striking workers who lose their wages, and most of all, the riders who rely on...

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2: Hey, everybody. Welcome to the Mary Gardner Show. This is where we talk about leadership, purpose, courage, communication, and the stories behind extraordinary people, which you're going to hear one today. Today's show is really centered around one powerful question. What are you doing with your life that truly matters? At some people, many successful people begin asking that deeper question. It's beyond the titles and beyond achievement and beyond recognition. Like, who am I helping? Who am I serving? And what impact am I really making? And what legacy am I leaving behind? Because the people who truly change the world are rarely the loudest people in the room. They're often the people that are quietly lifting others up. They're healing others, mentoring others, and giving people hope. And today's guest is someone who embodies that spirit beautifully. Patrick Chapin is the former president and he is the president and CEO of Boggy Creek Camp, one of the most special places in the world. It's in Central Florida. It's a camp designed for children with serious and chronic illnesses where kids get to laugh, play, connect, and simply be kids again. Patrick himself has had a remarkable leadership journey. He served in major leadership roles with 10 years at Disney and the chamber world, and then spent years away from Central Florida and ultimately returned to dedicate himself to mission-driven work. And he has a deeply personal story of sacrifice and service that I can't wait for you to hear. So today we're going to be talking about leadership, purpose, significance, and the power of serving others. Patrick, welcome to the show. It's good to see you, my friend.
3: Oh, it's so nice to hear you and see you, Mary. It's been a bit of time, but it's great to connect with you.
2: Well, I have been a fan for a long time because you did 10 years at Disney, and then you were the president of the Winter Park Chamber. And I always saw you did such a great job. I didn't get to see you up close and personal when you were working at Disney, but your ethics, your calmness, your beautiful leadership was so outstanding. And now I did get to visit you at where you are now at Boggy Creek, so I can't wait to talk all about it. But you've had an incredible journey. I'd love to hear some about your background, if you could share with the audience kind of what shaped you.
3: Sure. And again, I just want to thank you, Mary. This is a humbling experience. Thank you for the introduction. I know the level and caliber of guests that you have, so I appreciate you having me on. And
2: oh, it's my pleasure.
3: About Camp Boggy Creek.
2: Yeah.
3: Yeah, so born and raised in Central Florida, mm-hmm. Grew up with a family that has public service. As you may know, my mom was the first mayor of Orange County.
2: Mm.
3: So grew up here, started my kind of formative years at Disney, and was there for about 10 years in my 20s and 30s, doing international programs and sponsorship development.
2: Mm-hmm.
3: I was very fortunate. My mentor there became the president of Walt Disney World, George Kalogridis.
2: Wow.
3: I learned some things. I'm not sure if I can translate them verbally. Some of that stuff is often just osmosis. But
2: mm-hmm.
3: Last role there was in Sydney, Australia during the Olympic Games. And I came back and was thinking, you know, do I continue to climb the corporate ladder?
2: Mm-hmm.
3: And I decided to kind of go in the nonprofit world,
2: wow.
3: kind of hit my heart a little bit more. So went into the Chamber of Commerce world, served on some nonprofit boards. And then was caught by a very personal experience with my family, my younger brother that I'm sure we'll talk about.
2: Yeah. Yeah. Wow. That's amazing that you were pulled into the nonprofit world, because you probably could have made all sorts of income and money and status and everything in the corporate world. But what I'm curious about is you had a powerhouse mom. What was that like growing up with someone like that?
3: Well, a powerhouse mom, first elected, you know, countywide mayor.
2: Yeah, Linda, right? It was Linda?
3: Yeah, Linda, a great pioneer. And you know, behind her was a great man, my dad, Bruce, who passed away. But he was a great father and a great supporter.
2: Mm.
3: And just public service, you know, always preached to my two brothers and my twin sister and I that, you know, we're fortunate by the place that we're born in this world, meaning the stature, mm-hmm. the place.

0: face to certain parents, and none of that was on us. So we owe a little bit back to the world for the opportunities we've had that just were given to us by pure luck.
1: Wow. Well, yes, luck, but also hard work and ethics. You know, I mean, you've been the president of organizations because of your leadership ability, and I think you do it so well. But what did leadership look like when you were president of the Chamber of Commerce? First of all, you came from Disney. So were you in leadership at Disney?
0: Kind of middle management. I was in the room with all the top people, like when they were creating the Millennium Celebration. And it makes me think of a lesson that I've learned that I've used ever since, was because George was my mentor, I kind of got to be in these rooms with the, you know, 20 people who were creating things. And all I want to do is blend into the wall. You know, don't look at me, don't ask me anything. I'll never forget it. And George said, you know, after hearing from the top marketing and the Imagineers, said, you know, Patrick, what do you think? And I mean, I'm still embarrassed. I have no idea what I said. But it was just a life lesson of, you know, really take the opportunity to listen and hear from other people's. And as I've gone through my career, as you know, that the people who don't speak up, you know, their opinions are often incredibly valuable. So, you know, if I have an intern, I'll make sure to ask him or her, hey, what do you think? And, you know, no matter what the level of the title is, everyone has an opportunity to contribute. And, you know, that leads to probably another really big lesson, as I haven't thought about it for a long time because it kind of becomes your nature. But the concept of alignment, at Disney, it was about the term alignment. So our mission was to create the most magical experience for our guests. Well, you know, George Kalogridis did it as leading Epcot at the time and eventually leading Walt Disney World in different ways than I did in working with international partners around the globe. And the housekeeper at the Grand Floridian did it differently than the two of us. None of them were any better or worse. I would argue that the housekeeper creating Mickey ears with the towels for our guests was probably more monumental than some of the things I did. So we did it differently, but we are all serving, we all did the mission of creating a magical experience for our guests in our own ways.
1: In your own ways, in your own talent. Yeah, absolutely. You're right. Those little nuances are very impactful. When somebody walks in a room, it makes that first impression really valuable and really important. It's an intangible thing, just that feeling that you get. But one of the things you just talked about of people not speaking up, that seemed to me a pivotal part in your career where you actually were pulled out in front of everybody and were forced to speak up and you were mortified. And here all these years later, you're still blushing. It's so funny because that's what I do. I help a lot of people come to that place where, look, that time is going to come, you know, when you are supposed to stand up and supposed to be seen and visible. And a lot of people choose not to. There are people that I've coached that have said, you know, it's not my thing. I don't want to do that. I don't want to go into management. So you recognize and tell that story. That's a really good story that you were pulled out and then you had to, you know, talk about that. And I like it that it translated into your own leadership, that you'll go and you will help other people that are younger be seen and be visible. So good for you. That's amazing.
0: Yeah. Well, don't we all, I mean, especially as we get older, want to help people, because people helped me through, you know, personal and professional. So it's a joy for us to give back. I will say, I don't mind public speaking. All of the kind of psychosocial tests I've done in interviews and Gallup polls and all this stuff, you know, throughout my career, my score, it sounds weird to say this, but I score very, very low on ego. High in emotional intelligence, but very low ego. And it sounds weird for even to say my ego, you know, because I just don't have to be the smartest one in the room. I don't care if I mess up. I don't care if I, you know, offer something. 9 times out of 10, when I offer something, we usually take a piece of that and end up better. So I don't call it confidence necessarily. I just call it kind of an innateness of who I am as a person.
1: Amen.
0: So
1: I love it.
0: Whatever that has gotten me, it's played well to at least my comfort level and my belief in myself.
1: I love that. It's kind of like the servant leader. I actually, when I do the test also, I come out same. It's low on the ego because it is about supporting others and making sure they sign, they are, you know, in the limelight as well. So I think that is so important to recognize in yourself. Just curious, what drew you to the community leadership and going into a nonprofit?
0: probably, you know, the DNA, my mom and mm-hmm. my dad, just being, my dad was an attorney, but was very involved. So, yeah, just making a difference. You know, it was just something, the way I'm wired. I kind of joke now because my younger brother is new to the city commission in Orlando.
1: That's right.
0: And everyone says, well, gosh, why didn't you go into politics? And I said, mm-hmm. well, I like 98.9% of the people like me, not 50.12%.
1: Yeah, so that's right. My boyfriend and I were just saying, like, why do people go into politics? And I think most people do to make an impact, but it yeah, is an ugly game.
0: Yeah, the local level, I think, is, you know, you can move the needle a lot more. So mm-hmm. that's how I think we've been wired. But yeah, just, you know, growing up around great grandparents and grandparents and mm-hmm. understanding Great Depression and what, you know, how fortunate we are and what we can do to give back at any time and how really simple it is.
1: Yeah.
0: And also, I think, and a lesson I've learned more recently with some of the things with the illnesses is just people want to help. So if you give them an opportunity, sometimes they don't know how to help or yeah. even know how to ask how they yeah. can help. But giving them opportunities to showcase opportunities to help is important.
1: I love that. I do think that is true, that people do want to help and they don't know how. And so that really does help people feel confident about themselves. It makes them want to do it more because it's a good feeling. So I love that you are a leader that really inspires other people to jump in and to help. And we're talking to Patrick Chapin right now of Boggy Creek. We're going to talk about the camp when we come up, but we're talking about his leadership role at Disney, at the Chambers, and we'll be introducing Boggy Creek in just a few minutes. So stay right with us. We're going to take a break. You're on the Mary Gardner Show. 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
3: 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Welcome back to the Mary Gardner Show. Now let's get back into the studio. Here's Mary.
1: Hey, everybody. Welcome back to the Mary Gardner Show. We're talking to Patrick Chapin today, who's the president and CEO of Boggy Creek Camp, summer camp, and or it's a year-round camp. We're going to hear about that in a few minutes. We've been talking to Patrick about his leadership experiences when he worked at Disney and also the Chambers. I know, Patrick, that you took a detour and you left Central Florida for a little while. Where did you go and how did you decide to come back?
0: Well, I went to North Carolina. I was running the Winter Park Chamber of Commerce. I've been there about 8 years and was recruited away to High Point, North Carolina, which is outside Greensboro. Mm-hmm. A very similar chamber, kind of fallen a little bit on hard times at the time. Mm-hmm. So I decided to go up there with my wife and my daughter, and it was a great experience on a lot of different levels. I was, you know, looking at different chambers, or people were calling me, and I really liked my time in Winter Park, but, you know, after 7-8 years, you want to challenge yourself a little bit more. Mm-hmm. What I didn't want to do, and I think that's important as I reflect back, is recognize what I didn't want to do. I didn't want to be an economic developer, per se, like, you know, bring JetBlue to Greensboro. Mm-hmm. I wanted to be more of a chamber of community, and that is, you know, bring small business together, you know, focus on leadership programs and see how we can impact the community kind of on a more grassroots level, and was able to do that at Business High Point.
1: Wow, that's what a good leader does, is bring people together, help them develop those leadership skills. You don't learn those necessarily in school, so you really have to learn them either through outside training or in jobs like you had. So that's really incredible. And then you came back and you got recruited. Why did you come back? Was it just the opportunity at Boggy Creek?
0: Yeah, interesting. There was a longtime CEO at Camp Boggy Creek, and they were looking for a new leader. But this was a couple years ago, 2 or 3 years ago, and they called me. Some people, you know, they called lots of people, but I was fortunate to get a call, and they'd heard about some of the things I've done here locally. But our daughter was still in high school, and, you know, as a big of a appeal as it was, I just knew it wasn't, you know, good for all of us. So the person that was hired stayed for a couple years, I think, 2 years or so, and they called me back, and we were literally packing the car to take our daughter to college.
1: Oh, my gosh.
0: So we decided we're going to head south and come back home, and it's been great to be around family and have this great opportunity. And it's amazing, been gone 10 years, 9 years, and we pick up right where we left off. When I saw you recently,
1: I know.
0: I hadn't seen you in 10 or 12 years.
1: Oh.
0: So we jumped right back into, metaphorically speaking, the pool, as you and I are both swimmers.
1: Exactly. That's right. Oh, my gosh. No, it was so great. And I got to visit you out there. Oh, before we talk about that, I want to talk about some really deeply personal things that you have gone through also, because you had a health issue in your family. And I know that you have had you gave up something really important. And this is like something deeply changing in your life and others. And tell me about your experience of giving away an organ.
0: Well, I'll have to back up a little bit, because that's only a tiny bit of it. And, you know, this is about Camp Boggy Creek. But for context, I'll fight the urge not to talk about some of my experiences. My younger brother, Roger, has two daughters, Blair and Gray. Mm-hmm. And Blair was born with a very, very rare genetic condition called Sanfilippo syndrome. Mm-hmm. And this, you know, there's maybe 100 or 200 born a year. And born perfectly healthy, looks healthy, then a couple years into it, kind of looks like autism. Mm-hmm. It wasn't until she was 7 years old that they really finally diagnosed it. It's so rare. Wow. And it's just an awful disease. I recommend your listeners not look it up. It's they call it kind of childhood Alzheimer's. But anyway, it inspired a lot of people, is the great news. And in 2011, she was, I think, six or seven, maybe. Mm. And I decided to climb Kilimanjaro, raise awareness. And in your opening earlier, mm-hmm. you talked about courage, and that was kind of our theme. Is I had a flag with the courage written on it, and took it to the top. And long story short, over the years, met other San Filippo families, raised a lot of awareness. There's a great YouTube out there called Sing for Blair, which Jimmy Buffett sang, and Christina Perry and others. So we were able as a family to raise, $500,000 for research.
1: Wow.
0: Me personally, I did it through kind of some adventure reasons. I ran across the Grand Canyon in a day. Across the Grand Canyon and back in a day. I can't shortchange myself.
1: Wow.
0: Ironman's, adventure races across the Andes. But one of those things that I did, and I held the courage flag every time, was I donated a kidney. And you may have recalled this, but that was while I was at the Chamber in Winter Park.
1: Mm-hmm.
0: And one of my classmates in a leadership program, I didn't know real well, but we were Facebook friends.
1: Okay.
0: And she would post just loving stories about her husband and what illnesses and things that he was going through. He needed a kidney. So I went down, got tested, and we were almost a perfect match.
1: Oh my gosh.
0: Yeah.
1: It wasn't a family member. I thought it was a family member. Oh my goodness.
0: No.
1: Oh, wow.
0: And he's doing great. I have had the opportunity to go to 55 countries in my life. He just got back from Cuba and Scotland, which I haven't been. So my other kidney's been to 57 countries.
1: Oh my gosh.
0: I need to catch up.
1: That is crazy. So you donated to someone you didn't really know, but you had seen the story and it was really impactful. I have a friend, Dr. Rodney Ryder, whose wife Janice needs a kidney right now. And so it's so impactful. Did it change their life? Was he saved?
0: Yeah, he definitely, is here because it worked out. And I will tell anyone who's interested, I mean, there's 100,000 people on a waiting list. Mm-hmm. I think 11,000 people donate a year. So there's a shortage. 7,000 are family members and friends. So there's only about 1,000 people who don't know their donor, 1,000 to 4,000. But it's so easy. I was in and out of the hospital in 48 hours. Ran a 10K 6 weeks later, have had, again, since then, I've done all the things I mentioned in terms of Grand Canyon and Ironmans and all kinds of stuff. So I encourage anyone to really do their research. It's a great feeling to make a difference. Maybe it helped me a little bit on that trajectory of getting in heaven. I don't know. I was kind of faltering there a little bit. So I needed a boost,
1: I'm sure that you've given so much. And when you give a kidney, that I'm sure the Lord is looking down upon you as a very good steward of his time and effort and everything that he's made, put into you. So I'm sure, and knowing
0: and thank you.
1: Thank you
0: for letting me share that.
1: Yeah, that's so beautiful.
0: I really appreciate it.
1: And I would encourage anybody that is interested in really creating some sort of impactful legacy in your life. I mean, I know how important it would be for my friend Rodney's wife to receive a kidney. Rodney, my friend, is such a beautiful human. I don't know Janice as well, but I know they're suffering and they're waiting. They're on that list. Patrick, before we go to break, I'd love to hear what kind of legacy you hope to leave. You've done so much already.
0: Well, that's tough. I guess, the impact that I'm hopefully made on Blair and her and her family and the community, we were able to do some very special things, and Blair was part of that. So out of a very negative situation, Blair brought the community together. Her sister, Gray, would have a lemonade stand once a year and raise $30,000.
1: Wow.
0: That would just go to research. So I guess my legacy is hopefully giving back to people, being genuine, being sincere, and doing small things when I have the opportunity to do it. So yeah, good father, good husband, and mm-hmm. a good person, hopefully.
1: I love that. And, I mean, you've done so much service for others. It seems like your family was also extraordinarily involved. You've been involved, and we're going to catch up. And I know that this has really personally changed you, and that's why you're at Boggy Creek, Camp Boggy Creek. But how has service and doing that for others really just changed your perspective of life?
0: It's selfish in many ways. I mean, it makes you feel good. You don't go out thinking that. You don't think I'm going to donate a kidney because mm-hmm. it's going to make me feel good. You don't know at the time. The donor, we'll exchange, the recipient and I will exchange texts every, once or twice a year.
1: Oh, wow.
0: I don't want it to be a big deal, but I do want to be able to spread the word that it isn't difficult at all to give. So, it's just an opportunity to give, celebrate the people that are giving so much in our in our lives. I see it every day, whether it's a parent taking care of a sick child or a counselor helping, a camper. We're fortunate to be able to be absorbing all the goodness in this world and not always focusing on the negative.
1: Oh, I love that. We need that so much. I can't wait to talk about Camp Boggy Creek. We just have a minute before we go to break, but tell me what gives you hope right now.
0: Oh, I see it every day. I see parents coming together. I saw it with Blair. I saw communities coming out and supporting our family. There's always hope, and hope can be my child gets well, and if that doesn't help, hope can be people will come and support you. If that doesn't help, hope can be that you find peace and it makes sense, and somehow that impacts you in a positive way. So I think life in the general sense, outside of the noise of some of the things we probably worry most about.
1: Oh my gosh. I just love your attitude, Patrick, because there's so many people that are down and out right now. They don't see any hope anywhere, and they're not having the same perspective as you. Getting to see and being around people that have had so many extraordinary situations with health issues and chronic illnesses and things like that. And it's beautiful that you're leading this organization. And if everyone could take away anything from that segment just now, is that look at the good, be grateful for all the things in your life that you have. But this has been amazing. We're talking to Patrick Chapin, who's the executive director, the president, and the CEO at Camp Boggy Creek here in Central Florida. And we're going to take a quick break to hear some of our fabulous sponsors. And we'll be back to hear more about Camp Boggy Creek so you can get involved and you can create a legacy and you can create great feelings for you and your family. We'll be right back.
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3: 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Here's Mary.
1: Hey, everybody. Welcome back to the Mary Gardner Show. This is Mary, and I'm so excited to be here talking to a real leader and a true hero in our community of Central Florida, Patrick Chapin. And it's already just hearing people, people have asked me, why are you doing the radio show? Because we want to recognize people that are quietly behind the scenes doing beautiful work and inspiring people. And I want to do this because people need hope in today's world, and people need inspiration. And oftentimes when we hear other people's story, they're just normal people and they're just average people sometimes, but they're doing great things. And so I don't think that Patrick being average at all, but he's somebody who has dedicated himself and done things far beyond what he probably ever imagined that he did, donating a kidney and running marathons and doing all these extraordinarily big things to help others. And so I'm just inspired, Patrick, by you. I'm so appreciative of you being here today. But I want to talk about the Boggy Creek Camp. I got to go visit it. I loved it. It was beautiful. Tell me the history and what is Boggy Creek Camp and who does the camp serve?
0: Well, thank you. Camp Boggy Creek is an amazing organization. I've been on board now for 6 months, but the camp has been around for 30 years. It is a medically safe camp, you know, for kids with serious illnesses. So think about all the kids. We serve kids with 16 different illnesses. These are the kids who could not in any way go to another camp. So we're we have a medical clinic. You wouldn't think it was a medical clinic. It's called The Patch, and it looks like a camp that you would go to, but it's a full medical center. We have 16 cabins, archery, pool, theater that was supported and built by Universal. So first-class organization, and we've been doing it for 30 years, originally founded by Paul Newman and General Schwarzkopf.
1: Oh, cool.
0: And this year we are celebrating 100,000 children and families that we've served throughout the state.
1: Wow. Is it just for kids from Florida, or is it nationwide?
0: No, we're part of a network. We're independent, but there's a Serious Fund network that is, I think, 8 or 9 around the country and 9 or 10 around the world, different programs. We serve anyone throughout the country, but typically it's geographical. So we partner with hospitals and people around the state of Florida mainly.
1: That's amazing. Tell me what happens when a kid arrives to Camp Boggy Creek emotionally. How are they feeling? What do the parents experience, especially when they're seeing their kids have fun, maybe for the first time in a while? Tell me about that.
0: Yeah, it's a great question. Let me tell you a little bit before what happens before, because we are a medical camp and we have kids who are coming with very, very serious conditions. Our full-time medical staff, we have a pediatrician, nurse, and then we hire nurses throughout the different programs and volunteer doctors come out. But imagine if you're going to have 125 sick patients, kids, walk into your office if you're a pediatrician. Well, those 125 kids are going to be walking into our camp. So our staff, our medical staff, has to do all the, you know, medical background, all the, you know, the complexities and the intensities of these cases are massive. So go through all the medical history, talk to all the doctors, talk to parents. They arrive, mom and dad drops them off. You have to do a whole check-in with medication and so forth. As you could imagine, the kids are probably a little bit more apprehensive. We're about to launch our summer program in 2 weeks, so we're excited.
1: Oh, my gosh. But you guys are busy.
0: The kids are they're nervous, some of them are repeat folks, so we try to balance former campers and new campers so they can really integrate with themselves. The nice thing about each week is they're specific to an illness.
1: So like what are some cardiac. Of the tell me about the ailments.
0: Yeah, so cancer, heart, epilepsy, sickle cell, you know, bleeding disorders. So the kids get to see, you know, they'll be swimming in the pool and they'll look over and one of the other campers will have a 10-inch scar on their chest just like they do because they had an open heart surgery.
1: Oh my gosh. So they're getting to see others that are going through the same thing they are.
0: Yeah. And mom and dad, you know, I dropped our perfectly healthy daughter off at a horse camp, and she loved riding horses, and it was still hard. imagine if you're a parent and your child has been sick and never been able to do something like this.
1: So they drop them off?
0: They drop them off. Wow. But we have to build a lot of trust before and during that. So by the time they arrive, mom and dad feel much more comfortable. And also the doctors that we work with, you know, are the doctors of the patients. So we know, we have nurses on staff that blend into the camp, so they're not walking around with nurse, you know, or doctor's name tags. They're wearing T-shirts and singing songs, but they're right there with the kids every moment of the day, and they know, is it someone dealing with heat stroke, or is there something more serious? So it's a very, very well-oiled medical facility and camp. But it's all about fun.
1: It's all about fun because it's so colorful. All the camp rooms, the barracks or whatever, the cabins are super cute. They're decorated. Like you said, that the place where they go for medical treatment, it's called the Patch or something.
0: The Patch.
1: It's like, it's adorable.
0: They get patched up.
1: It is. It's fun. And I think that this would be the first time that they've gotten to be treated normally and not so special or unusual or awkward. And I would love to hear a story. A beautiful story of something that really deeply moved you, of something you've seen.
0: Well, gosh, I've experienced so many already. I'll tell you. So we have summer camp. I haven't experienced summer camp yet because we're just about to launch it. I haven't been on board yet. But we also have family retreat weekend. So in the spring and the fall, we have family retreat weekend. So mom and dad, caregivers get to bring the sick child and the siblings out. So we'll have 32 families spread out over, you know, 6 or 7 sessions in the spring and the fall. It's a great way for mom and dad to get comfortable with camp. And also, you know, the kids can start making friends. But I think, I don't know what summer camp's going to be like, but it's hard for me to imagine the impact that I had already walking into our dining hall, which you've seen. Beautiful dining hall. And it was, I thought it was going to be like really kind of hectic, strange, I don't know, nervous energy. And it was hectic, but I walked in there and it was pure joy. It was mom and dad talking to one another. And I think because of my personal relationship with, you know, my brother and what he went through with his wife and their oldest daughter, that that connection where you can talk to someone who's living in the same experience, whether they're further along in the journey or just starting their journey, was just a really magical experience that I got to experience. So that's been one of them real quickly. Mm-hmm. You know, I have met at one of our big parties, a young lady named Meredith who had the epilepsy, and she was practicing in the theater in front of her friends, and she had a seizure. And no one said anything because, you know, they're all used to it. She got up and started playing the piano and kept on and just had the biggest smile. And I've seen her. She's aged out now, but I've seen her at a couple events. So Meredith is one of my favorite people so far.
1: And do some of the patients or the people that come, the campers, do they ever come back as volunteers to be a camp director or a camp counselor?
0: Yeah, believe it or not, we have they often come. We have they come back for counselors. Our current camp director was a camper and then a counselor and now is a camp director. I met someone at this is amazing, and it goes to show how much our camp is impacting. But at one of the family retreat weekends, I was just having coffee and talking to a mom and asking about her experience, and she said she was a camper. Now her son is here, truly generational, different illness. And she is a emergency room nurse and volunteers for us in the summer.
1: Oh my gosh, that is so special. I remember you told me there were a lot of people that had been there for so many years off and on and stay connected to it. It's such a special place, and it feels like there's just so much joy and appreciation and gratitude to be able to come to a place like that. Now, I know that you're originally, I think you're sponsored by Advent Health, or you're supported by the health care community. How does Central Florida community actually support Camp Boggy Creek?
0: In a lot of different ways. We're fully funded by donations.
1: Okay.
0: And so we, you know, get support throughout the country, quite frankly. Locally, our hospital partners are Orlando Health, Advent, and Nemours. Great partnerships, help us in different ways, whether it's in-kind medicine or sponsoring different weeks or camps. So they're a great partner. As importantly, is they support us with volunteers, with doctors. You know, again, during Heart Week, we'll have cardiologists from the different hospitals throughout the state, but mainly here locally, who will come out and be here for a week and taking care of these kids. So nurses, volunteers, our hospital partners are fantastic. Even our associations, the epilepsy, the hemophilia groups, everyone's just so supportive. And it's such a good cause that so many people get behind.
1: Oh, yeah. It's like, it's amazing that you have so many different people that are participating. And what role did the volunteers play?
0: Well, we, staff-wise, we're 2-1. So there's always 1-2, I should say. One counselor paid for 2 campers.
1: Okay.
0: And then, so we'll have 75 staff during a week, but we'll also have about 75 volunteers as well.
1: Okay.
0: So we have about 1,000 volunteers support us throughout the course of the year.
1: Wow.
0: And it's a great opportunity. I mean, these counselors, these volunteers are learning such great skills in terms of leadership and, you know, active listening and empathy and all these great things. But they are a big part. And they are just allowing kids to be kids.
1: Oh, it's so great. I'm loving this. This is so fun to hear about. It just gets me so excited thinking about the kids having such a great time at camp. We're talking to Patrick Chapin, who's the executive director, the president, CEO of Camp Boggy Creek in Orlando that serves chronically ill children. We're going to take a quick break and go see our sponsors, and we're going to be back to talk more with Patrick Chapin. Be right back. If you're ready for your next level, your communication has to match it. 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
1: Hey, everybody. Welcome back to the Mary Gardner Show. I'm Mary, and we're talking to Patrick Chapin, who's the CEO of Camp Buggy Creek here in Orlando. And you know what is so interesting? I just heard this stat of kids that are spending like 9 hours a day, just average kids, spending 9 hours a day on social media. And what if we got all our teens out? What if we got kids, our parents, and everybody would get up and start looking to volunteer doing something different? And really coming together as a family, how great would that be? And I've been sitting here talking to Patrick about Camp Boggy Creek, and these children have chronic illnesses, and they get to come and be with other children that have the exact same issue, maybe cancer or diabetes or whatever the illnesses that they, a sickle cell, bleeding disorders, and they get to feel not super special and awkward, they get to feel normal, which is so wonderful. And I had a child who was a bit of a special needs when he was little, and you just want people to treat your kid normal. And so I am just so excited to hear and to help people understand about Camp Boggy Creek, which is such a amazing place here in Central Florida. Patrick, we've been talking to you, and it's been phenomenal to hear all these stories. When a volunteer comes in, do they have to have had a chronic illness? Are you looking for volunteers now at Camp Boggy Creek? Who are the types of people that you need or that you accept as volunteers to the camp during the summer or throughout the year?
0: Yeah, we're always looking for trained medical staff as volunteers, so okay. Nurses. But we have groups from, you know, Delta Zeta comes over from Tampa. We have organizations come out and do work parties. So, you know, it saves us from having to repair a fence. They can come out and do that. So we're looking for, you know, civic groups, business groups. We have a ton of young soon to be entering medical school.
1: Oh, cool.
0: So they'll come out and volunteer.
1: Mm-hmm.
0: So it can be helping kids fish. It could be redoing a fence or really helping the campers, you know, take their medicine. So we love our volunteers, And
1: so like a team, like a company could do a team building episode out there. Like what would they do? Would they call you? Would they go on your website? They would talk to you about what needs to be done and you have a list of things.
0: All the above. You can reach out to, you know, Patrick at Camp Boggy Creek, certainly our website, but you can track us down. You know, it's a 232-acre property, and I mentioned all the great assets that we have in terms of buildings and fun times for the kids. So we always need help. Again, it can be something technical from lighting to just helping us, you know, repaint a fence.
1: Wow. Do you have work parties? Is it, are there certain times during the year where you're like, okay, we're looking for volunteers now. We're going to have some kind of sort of event. I know you're doing a bunch of fundraisers.
0: Yeah, we welcome groups mainly outside of summer because we're real busy with summer camp, obviously. But yeah, we have probably 50, 60, 70 groups throughout the course of the year come out, and we have to turn some down. It's also a great opportunity to get our word out. You know, we're always raising money, and it's important, but, you know, I'm born and raised in Central Florida, and I asked three of my best friends, hey, I'm working at Camp Boggy Creek, and they looked at me like, huh, what's that? So we need to get the word out, especially in Central Florida. It's in our backyard. We, as I said, have served 100,000 kids and families, but I think there's an untapped audience here in Central Florida. So we need money, we need volunteers, but we need you to get the word out, please. So if you have friends and family, we all know someone with a child who's going through something difficult, and we'd love to help them.
1: I love that. And what if, you know, I'm just thinking about if families were to be able to get involved somewhere, would there be things that they could come, like plant trees, or you said that they were mending fences, and sometimes you have to, you know, send people away because you've got too many, but can they find information on the website, and do you have needs right now that we can send people to?
0: Well, we're entering summer, so we'll put kind of a pause on it now. But, yeah, we always have needs. So, again, it can be from resurfacing the pool. You know, we'll get contractors out here. We had an iBuild group come out and do a major kind of structural project for us. But we'll also have – we had a hospital come out and redo our putt-putt golf course, which was just hot and dirty, and they loved it.
1: Oh, my gosh. I think that sounds like so much fun. What is your favorite part, Patrick, of being involved with Camp Boggy Creek?
0: Yeah, the mission. I mean, it's kind of a cliche to say the mission, but it's not just the mission on a piece of paper, but what we do. I mean, we're serving kids who would not be able to experience summer camp or any camp for that matter if it wasn't for us. We are the premier medical facility in the state of Florida. I have to underscore all the time, this is completely free to our families and our campers. Thank you to all the great generous people and partners that we have, but they get to put their, you know, mom and dad get to put their brain on a shelf for a minute, know that the kids are going to have fun, be completely safe, maybe hopefully get some downtime for themselves. And you know, I mentioned when they get dropped off, sometimes the kids are apprehensive, and mom and dad sometimes even more so. But the kids cry more when they have to leave than when they arrive. They just don't want to leave their friends.
1: Of course not.
0: That they've made.
1: That's so beautiful.
0: Yeah, it's special.
1: What would you say to someone who right now is listening and they're like, they are searching for more purpose in life? How would you guide them?
0: I would say start with something small. I mean, just identify something. If it's, I compare things to, you know, exercise. If you, you know, don't think you're going to go do an Ironman. Don't even think you're going to go do a marathon. You know, pick out, you know, go walk for 20 minutes, go run a 5K as your goal at the end of the year. Just identify something that you can, you know, help someone take their public shopping cart back when they unload their car. Little things.
3: 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Welcome back to the Mary Gardner Show.
0: Now let's get back into the studio.
3: Here's Mary.
0: Make a difference, but also feel something and inspire something internally. And it becomes a little, it becomes contagious. So don't be shy. You know, wherever you can help someone, every little bit helps.
1: I see it
0: every day with our counselors and our volunteers. And recognize that what you're doing, you may not think is significant, but I guarantee you the smallest things sometimes make the biggest difference.
1: Oh, so true. And I remember one time I was in a virtual summer camp and they said, all right, you need to do a couple of things. You need to make a fruit bowl for a neighbor. And so my son and I made a fruit bowl and we made it out of one of those, we made a basket out of a watermelon. And oh, we fun. Made all the, it was a really pretty fruit bowl. And it turned out that one of the neighbors was having a funeral at their home. And so we were able to bring it over, but it created such a fun activity for my son and myself to do together. And then the feel good of when you're looking in your own neighborhood to find something, who needs you? Who needs flowers? Do they need a yard mowed? Do they need somebody to bring them groceries? So many people are in need. And if you just take a minute and look around in your own neighborhood, it's what he said, just start small. We're going to take a little break and we're going to go to a section called You Rock.
3: 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You rock.
1: Patrick, I've named one of is this section called You Rock because my brother, who was also chronically ill, he had scoliosis and he passed about almost 8 years ago. And Terry couldn't give a lot towards the end. He was very much in pain, and but he could give his heart to people and he could encourage people. And so he always would tell me, Mary, you rock, be happy. And so I always appreciated that because there were so many dark times in my life that that one little encouragement really helped. And so I wanted to acknowledge somebody that I know and who I appreciate. And Patrick, you are the person today that I'm picking as You Rock because you are one of those leaders who is consistently bringing goodness into the world. And you've chosen significance over status and service over your ego and impact over attention. And what you're doing through Boggy Creek Camp is changing lives and families all over Central Florida. And I just want to honor you today for that. I appreciate your leadership and your kindness and your beautiful heart. So thank you, Patrick. You rock. And who do you want to say?
0: Mary.
1: You're welcome. You really, truly do. Who rocks in your world?
0: I'll have to say that my niece, Blair, she's been gone for 9 years. She still rocks in my world. Just the inspiration she gave me and has led me to where I am now, where I'm surrounded by other people who rock. The campers who come here are just a joy. The staff that I get to work with give their heart every day. So I'm surrounded by rock stars. I love it.
1: Oh, that's beautiful. They do rock. Well, today's conversation with Patrick Chapin of Camp Boggy Creek is telling us that meaningful lives are the ones that leave people better when after we found them. Every single one of us has influence. And maybe you're helping through leadership or through kindness or through mentoring or generosity, or maybe though you're just simply showing up for another person. And the question isn't whether you matter. You do. The question is, how are you using your gifts to help others? Because significance is not about fame. It's about contribution. And every single person who's changing the world are doing it quietly. They're consistent and they're lovingly doing it every single day. So today, encourage someone, help somebody, lift someone up and be a light in someone's life. And that is how we're going to create a better world together. Patrick, take us out with one last moment before we go to the end of our show.
0: Well, thank you. I would just, I guess, reiterate that never underestimate the impact, you know, that a small act of kindness could have on someone. Everyone is carrying something that you can't see. Specifically, Camp Boggy Creek, we've served 100,000 kids, but we want to be here for the next child, the parent who's finding out a diagnosis today, who is going to need us. So think about those childs, think about your neighbors, think about the people around you. You can truly make a difference.
1: I love that. And give us the website before we sign off.
0: Yep, www.boggycreek.org.
1: Boggycreek.org. Well, we've been talking to Patrick Chapin today about Camp Boggy Creek and the importance of helping our neighbors and the importance of helping those that are critically ill and giving them an opportunity to have some joy in life and visiting the camp. Patrick, you've been amazing. You rock. Thank you all for listening today. 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We appreciate you so much. And thank you to all our beautiful sponsors. And we look forward to seeing you next week. Don't forget, stay inspired and check out Camp Boggy Creek. Thank you. God bless.
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7: Town Hall. I'm Bob Agnew in Washington. Israeli airstrikes have killed a Hamas leader Israel says was one of the architects of the October 7, 2023 attack.
8: In Gaza City, mourners carried to a mosque the body of Izz el-Din al-Haddad, the leader of Hamas's military wing. The Israeli military says al-Haddad was one of the last surviving architects of the October 7, 2023 Hamas-led attacks that triggered the war. There supposedly is a ceasefire between Israel and Hamas, but it remains fragile, and the top diplomat overseeing it says it has stalled because of the deadlock over disarming Hamas. I'm Donna Water.
7: President Trump, meanwhile, says the U.S. military has killed an Islamic State terrorist group leader in Nigeria.
9: The president announced Friday evening that the U.S. and Nigerian military forces had killed Abu Bilal al-Manuki, a leader of the Islamic State group, in a, quote, meticulously planned and very complex mission. Mr. Trump described al-Manuki as the Islamic State's second-in-command globally and the most active terrorist in the world. Mr. Trump wrote on Truth Social, quote, with his removal, ISIS's global operation is greatly diminished. He will no longer terrorize the people of Africa or help plan operations to target Americans. Bernie Bennett, Washington.
7: A car has plowed into pedestrians in Medina, Italy, injuring 8 people, 4 in critical condition. The mayor there said a woman was pinned against a shop window and required leg amputations. A driver, 31-year-old man with Maghreb origins, was detained and questioned. Authorities are investigating whether he was under the influence or acted deliberately or under the influence of a terrorist group. Republican National Committee Chairman Joe Gruter says the GOP may buck the trend in November and gain seats instead of losing.

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10: All right. Welcome to the show, everybody. I'm your host, Kenny Michaels. It is great to be here. Welcome aboard. What a day we have today. All right. The number to get me live right now, 888-961-0222. That'll get you live with me. The amazing Wendy is on phones today. If what I'm going to tell you today does not get you to move your retirement account or your cash into gold and silver as your primary investment vehicle, then you're just someone who is ready to work until you die. You're someone that will eventually be dependent on your children for financial support. Because what I'm about to tell you today regarding gold and silver is insane. It's insane. I'm going to start off by telling you that in the last year, silver's up 145%. In the last 6 months, it's up 60%. Holy smokes. Gold is up 50% in the last year, 20% in the last 6 months. Here we go. MSN.com is saying by July, gold's going to have climbed 35% by July. So imagine moving a retirement account right now into physical gold and silver.

0: And by July, they're saying it's going to go up 35%. It's insane. Because oil prices are dropping. The war is starting to come to an end. There's starting to be peace deals negotiated. The price of oil is going down. I told you 2 weeks ago, when the price of oil drops, gold and silver will explode. It's happening. These last several days, look at gold, look at silver. Silver's well over 80 bucks. Gold's almost to 49. Here we go. And what's pushing silver is that China has a hold over silver worldwide. So it's creating a shortage, right? A shortage of silver, and a high demand means what? Higher prices. Americans have caught the gold fever. Trump's obsession with gold, and I'll prove it to you, and soaring prices and future prices for gold have ignited a craze for gold not seen since, ready for this, 1849. There hasn't been a craze for gold like this since 1849. My IRA is in gold. My IRA is in silver. My money I had in the bank is in gold and silver. I, ladies and gentlemen, I am crushing it. I am crushing it. I am a senior. I am 64 years old. I am crushing it. Because I have the right products. I have the right gold, the right silver products in my IRA. And so because I have the right products, my account is booming. I never get up in the morning on my retirement account and worry about the stock market. That worry's long gone because I'm in gold. I'm in silver. I don't care that the bank pays me stupid 2% because the bulk of my money is in gold and silver. So in the last year, silver's up 145%. That means the silver I bought a year ago, my money is up 145% because I was smart. I took it out of the bank and I bought silver. I took it out of the bank and I bought gold. I'm up enormous numbers. 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You answer a couple questions, comes to my email, and I will call you personally and get you into the most profitable investment in America today, physical gold and silver, baby. Now, I made a comment a minute ago that Trump is obsessed with gold. Now you're saying, Mr. Michaels, what are you talking about? And here's what I want to say before I prove it. Whether or not you're a Trump fan, if you are, great. If you're not, great. That's your business. I don't care. This is not a political show. But whether or not you're a Trump fan, who cares? Our president is obsessed with gold. Congressmen and people running for Senate are now trying to get us back to the gold standard. Wow. Central banks are asking Trump to reprice gold and silver. He's thinking about it right now. How exciting if your money, if your retirement account is in gold and silver and he reprices gold and silver. Good Lord, it is Christmas every day. Hello, Mickey Mouse. And Donald Duck. And Donald Duck. There we go. Listen to me. Listen to me. Whether you like Trump or not, he's pushing us toward gold. The whole world is going to gold. They see it. And so you want to move your retirement account where the growth is going, not where the growth has been. It's over in stocks. Stocks are trash. Yeah, once in a while you get a day the stock market goes up. Who cares? Who cares? When you're a senior, who cares? You move to gold. You move to silver. How do I know Trump is obsessed with gold? Well, let me start with this. The New Yorker, which is an article, says that there's a craze for gold and silver not seen since 1849. The craze, they're saying, is caused by Trump's obsession of gold, soaring prices of gold, and where gold's about to go. We have our fifth bank in the last 2 weeks saying gold's going to double by the end of the year. Wow. There is also a 22-foot solid gold statue of Trump unveiled at his golf course in Doral, Florida. There you go. There's the first part of the obsession. He has a 22-foot statue in all gold of Trump at his golf course in Doral, Florida. It was unveiled. They're building another one next to him with me, Kenny Michaels. They're building a solid gold statue with me and Trump together, shaking hands. There is an all-gold logo of Trump at the Trump International Airport. USA Today is reporting there's an all-gold logo of Trump in the Trump International Airport. Unbelievable. And he redecorated the Oval Office in gold. You still think there's not an obsession with gold? Come on. He's got a 22-foot statue of himself at Doral, Florida, made out of all solid gold. There's a gold logo at the Trump International Airport, USA Today is reporting. Oil is going down. Gold is going up. Stocks are trash. Gold is where it's at. Furthermore, King Charles, as you know, was here in the United States visiting Trump. What did he do? He buttered him up. How do you think he buttered him up? The article said he fed him more gold. King Charles. King Charles. That's it, old chap. Brought Donald Trump gold. There's a 22-foot statue in gold. There's an all-gold logo of Trump in gold. He brought in $100 million of gold from Venezuela. He's opening up America's gold reserve. He said no tariff on gold. What the hell's going on? He's going to gold. He is moving us that direction. Pay attention. Read between the lines. When Kamala Harris and Trump were battling out in an election, when Kamala Harris took over for Sloppy Joe, I went ahead and moved my retirement account to gold and silver. 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All right, the number to get me live right here in studio. You want to call in about your retirement account or about your cash, about moving into gold and silver? We have the amazing Wendy on phones. By the way, Wendy is phenomenal. When you call her, be nice to her. Okay? And call in now, 888-961-0222. Again, 888-961-0222. That is the number to get me live here in studio. I'm Kenny Michaels. This is the Striking Gold Show. So, King Charles. I am the king. Anyway, okay. King Charles comes into town, into Washington, D.C. with Kamala, and comes into town and meets with the president. You heard about it. You read about it. Some of you may have even watched the ceremony. I had the ceremony on at my home. I was watching it a little bit. King Charles is not the most attractive dude in the world. I'll tell you that. Good Lord. Good thing he's king because, man, woo! He wouldn't even be a bishop if he was that ugly. But he's the king. So, well, whatever. So, listen to this. He comes into town and he brings gold. How crazy is that? Because he did his homework. He figured out what Trump's obsession was. And how do you butter up Trump? You give him gold. Well, guess what, President Trump? I'm like you. Want to butter me up? Give me gold. I don't want the U.S. dollar because it ain't going anywhere. It stinks. It's too stinking expensive. Okay? It stinks. So, you want to butter me up? Give me gold. Want to butter Trump up? Give him gold. The guy has a 22-foot solid gold statue of himself at his golf course in Doral, Florida. His Oval Office is in gold. When he stands at the podium and he gives speeches to this country, he's got gold behind him. Okay? So there you go. 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K-E-N-N-Y-S. 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Answer two questions. I will help you. Okay. We are currently bringing on for the first time, and we're doing it every week now. We have our weekly gold miner, I call them. Remember, this show is Striking Gold. So every week we have a gold miner who decided to take the chance and listen to my show, follow my lead, follow my direction, and buy gold and silver. And so we have one with us now. Let's go to line one, Long Beach. We're going to go to Kenny in Long Beach. And Kenny, are you with us?
1: Yeah. Hello. This is Kenny.
0: Hey, Kenny. This is Kenny Michaels. How are you, sir?
1: Good, good. I enjoyed your show, and I bought into the gold and silver.
0: And how did, so tell me something, you did you do a retirement account or did you do a direct cash purchase, sir?
1: A direct cash purchase.
0: Oh,
1: I just wanted to get the gold and silver on hand.
0: Good for you. Good for you. So tell me something. How was it? So tell me what transpired. You heard the show and what happened?
1: I heard the show and, you know, I called that number and got up with, I believe his name was John, who I sent some money in to purchase the gold and silver. And he called me back and we purchased, you know, we did the deal. And I'm just in waiting for the shipment, which I expect in the near future, you know, and I'm excited to get into gold and silver. I've been wanting to do it for years, and I wish I had done it way back when it was half the price. But I know from experience and looking at the charts that gold and silver always go up.
0: Yeah, and
1: so
0: not
1: you,
0: only
1: you
0: that,
1: can't
0: you
1: go
0: know
1: wrong
0: what's funny,
1: buying into it.
0: Yeah, and you know what's funny about that? That's what you just said. I wish I would have done it, you know, when it was half the price. I hear that probably 400 times a week. Probably. I hear people say, people know me. I go to restaurants. Oh, you're Kenny Michaels, host of the Striking Gold Show. I say, yeah. Oh, I wish I would have bought gold when it was half the price. I hear that all the time. Here's the funny thing. Just alone from the time you bought to today, you've already made money on the gold, and the shipment's on its way to you, and you've already made money on it. And so the funny thing is that I want people to understand they haven't missed the boat in buying gold. We have five banks now in the last 14 days, Kenny, are saying that gold's going to double. So let me ask you this. When you called in, how was the process? Was John a nice guy? Was he good? All that okay?
1: Oh, yeah. Yeah. I mean, it was the easiest process. You know, he sent me all the paperwork and, you know, I filled it out and sent the checks back to him and got the process going. You know,
0: good.
1: It was fairly,
0: and not only that, you know, everybody, I don't know if most people know this, but when you call Golden Crest Metals and you call in from my show, people always get extra free silver. I'm sure you did too. And that's part of your order as well. So that's pretty awesome. Well, listen, I was thrilled they were able to help you. That's great news. That's the whole name of the game. It's all about the seniors. To hell with the young people. I don't care about the young people. One last piece. One question I do want to ask you, Kenny. There's a lot of people that tune into this show. I think 8 people nationwide tune into this show. Here's my question. Any advice you would give them?
1: Don't wait, you know. I mean, you can't go wrong. Gold and silver, once it's in your hand, it's a done deal. You know, it's, you know, you can't go wrong. You know, it's better than stocks and bonds and all that other crap that goes up and down and fluctuates and, you know, you got to pay taxes on it. Once you got that cash, you know, the gold and silver in your hand, you know, it's not taxable. You can give it to your kids and it just rolls over.
0: That's it.
1: There's nothing else involved.
0: That's it. The privacy. You know, when you have gold and silver and you pass away, you're right. It moves to your children with no government involvement. It's fabulous. Anyway, listen, for being this week's gold miner, we're going to send you out a free silver eagle coin. Congratulations on
1: awesome.
0: That. And I'm glad it worked out. You're going to get a free silver coin. I'll let John know to send one to you, sir. Thank you for the call.
1: Okay.
0: Congrats to you. Enjoy the beautiful
1: shiny stuff.
0: You're welcome. Enjoy the beautiful shiny stuff that's on its way to you. You made a hell of an investment, sir. You know, when you just the free silver you got alone in the transaction, you realize silver's up 145% in the last year. You realize if you'd have left that money in the bank, you'd have made 3%. Now you're on your way to a hell of a journey. Congratulations, brother.
1: Yes, sir. It's a good day in the neighborhood.
0: You got it. All right. Have a great day. God bless.
1: All right.
0: Bye-bye. All right, the number to get me live, 888-961-0222. I'm Kenny Michaels. This is Striking Gold. There you go. There you go. We have our first gold miner tuned into my show called Golden Crest Metals. Bam! He said it was an easy process. Metals are on their way to him. He got extra silver. And he's right. He's right. He called stocks and bonds crap. That's what he said. I didn't say it. He said they were crap. That's what he said. I don't use that word normally to describe stocks and bonds. I use other words. So I'm not going to go there. But anyway, so I want to spend a little time. I only have about a minute or minute and a half before I got to go to break, but I'm going to start it and I'll continue this one when we come back. China is holding silver worldwide. And they're creating, because of their hoarding of silver, a worldwide shortage of silver. That's what China's creating. But the demand is going through the roof. So, although China's not our friend, hell, they're my friend if I have silver. Because they're creating the price of silver to go up. And that is why the banks, that is why financial institutions saying it's going to triple. Because there's so low of it, so less of it, and such demand for it. It can only go one way. And now our president is obsessed with gold. Look, if you're a senior, call Golden Crest Metals. Please, dear God, move your retirement account to physical gold and silver, and you may be the next gold miner on my show for all I know. Call them up, 888-406-6222. They're there right now. Again, 888-406-6222, or call me here in the studio, 888-961-0222. 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We're going to take a quick break. We'll be right back.

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6: This is primary day in Louisiana. Seeking re-election, two-term GOP Senator Bill Cassidy being challenged by Louisiana State Treasurer John Fleming and Congresswoman Julia Letlow, who has the backing of President Trump. Close on the heels of Mr. Trump's state visit to China, his summit with Chinese President Xi, comes word that Russia's Vladimir Putin will be traveling to Beijing. It is a two-day visit by the Russian leader, and it is planned for next week. President Trump is warning Iran that the U.S. is watching. He says the U.S. knows where Iran's enriched uranium is located and is closely monitoring the material. An aggressive redistricting scheme by Virginia Democrats is dead. The U.S. Supreme Court upheld a ruling by the Virginia State Supreme Court, deeming the redrawn congressional map in violation of the state's constitution. More details at srnnews.com.
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13: 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All right, so Yahoo Finance, listen to this. This is huge, huge. If you have recently ordered a DoorDash or an Uber Eats or a Grubhub or Domino's Pizza, and you've ordered food to come to your home, listen to this. Yahoo Finance is reporting that China's hold over physical silver is strangling the silver market. And in this article, and I'm looking at it on my phone right now, it says the reason they're holding physical silver and restricted it to the U.S. Ready for this? They're using silver for humanoid robot production right now. Let me say it again. They're using silver for humanoid robot production right now. So when you call DoorDash and say, bring me my Chick-fil-A, oh, they'll bring it. There'll be a knock on the door. You'll open the door, and the little humanoid robot will say, hello, here is your Chick-fil-A spicy sandwich with crisp-cut fries, sugar-free lemonade. That's what's going to happen. That is why China is hoarding silver for humanoid production. Wow. Wow, my gosh. Can you imagine calling Domino's, getting a pizza, and this thing rolls up to your door? Hello, Nano Nano Shazbot. Here's your pizza. Nano Nano. Can you imagine? It's where we're headed. I don't care who brings me my stinking Chick-fil-A. All I know is, how were you built, Mr. Robot? Well, I was built by silver. Good, because I have that in my IRA. Good, because I have a ton of it at home. Mr. Robot, you've made me money. Because you're built from silver. I love that. Because I have silver. Let's go. Hi-ho, silver. Now I have more information for you. If you are the proud owner of a 401k or a 403b, or a 457A or a TSP, accounts that your employer contributes to for your retirement account. I have bad news for you. Ready? Here it comes. One of the largest tech firms, a $2 billion tech firm right now, has paused contributions to 401ks. That means you're contributing, but a lot of these companies are starting to financially struggle. And the first thing these companies do when they struggle is they cut off contributions to their employees' retirement accounts. So now you're contributing, but they're no longer matching. You're going to find it more and more. It's starting to happen. So that means it's going to take longer for your retirement account to grow. But you don't have longer. Because what are you, 60? 70? The time is now. We don't have. I'm 64. Father Time moved out of my house a while ago. He's gone. But I'm good. I'm in gold. I'm killing it right now because of the products that I have. I'm killing it. The point I'm getting at is this. Once you turn 59 and a half, get your retirement accounts moved. It doesn't mean you should close your 401k or 403b. If you're still working, obviously keep it. Obviously continue to contribute. But take what's in there and move it over into precious metals. Go to low risk, low tax, high growth. You're a senior. And as seniors, we should be paying Uncle Sam less and keeping more. And we have a president who's obsessed with gold. I went through the list earlier in the show. If you're just joining me, I'll give you the list again. Here's proof that Donald Trump is obsessed with gold. Number one, King Charles shows up, what was it, last week or something? King Charles shows up, 2 weeks ago, whatever. King Charles shows up and butters up Trump by handing him gold. How did he know that was Trump's favorite thing? Because he did his homework. He said, I said, old chap, I think that the gentleman in the White House likes the gold, old chap. And so there he is. He butters him up with gold. Then there's a 22-foot solid gold statue of Donald Trump was unveiled at his golf course in Doral, Florida. 22-foot statue. Now, he could have built a statue of me, which would have been a better-looking statue, because you know me, the good-looking Kenny Michaels, right? But instead, Trump built it of himself. Either way, it's solid gold. Now there's an all-gold logo for Trump International Airport, USA Today reported. Wow, guy's got a gold logo, guy's got a 22-foot gold statue of himself. King Charles shows up from Britain with gold. Trump brings in $100 million worth of gold from Venezuela. Trump says there's no tariffs on gold. There's tariffs on everything else in the world, but there's no tariffs on gold. Trump then decorates the Oval Office in all gold. Trump's now opening up America's gold reserve, the largest one, I might add. And now Trump is saying he's thinking about repricing physical gold and silver. What more proof do you need that our president is obsessed with gold? But because of his obsession, prices for gold are soaring. The prediction for future prices, five major banks now. You want to know who they are? JP Morgan Chase, Citibank, Bank of America, Deutsche Bank, and Wells Fargo all say gold's going to double by the end of the year. So we got China restricting silver to everybody because they're making delivery pizza men out of robots, which is creating a low supply of silver, but we have a demand for it. Our electric cars, our solar, our AI development all need silver. So China, even though they're not our friend, they're my friend because they're driving up my retirement account like crazy, man. So we have China dealing with the silver robots, and we have Trump obsessed with gold. Where the hell do you think you should put your retirement account? In stocks? Come on, give me a break. I have news for you. The little robot that's going to come to your door with your Chick-fil-A ain't going to be a robot made out of stocks. It's going to be a robot made out of silver. You understand that, right? That's where we're headed. My son told me, one of my boys told me, listen to this. He said, Dad, do you know now if somebody wants a date, like if some guy wants to date, wants to look for a date to go out, he can literally get an AI date to come to his door. Is that nuts or what? Wow, can you imagine? Hi, Mr. Michaels. My name is Sandra. I'm your date tonight. Well, hi, Sandra. Roll on in, darling. Roll on in. Nanu, nanu, Shazbot. How you doing? Crazy. But where do they make this stuff? From silver, baby. 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You'll get somebody there. None of those people that answer that phone are anywhere near as good looking as I am. But they are knowledgeable. They will help you. Call them up, 888-406-6222. All right. One thing I want to mention, and then I'm going to grab a caller. There's a lot of gold companies out there. And some have been around a while. Some have been shut down. Most are being investigated because of their business practices. I love when someone calls me and says, Mr. Michaels, I was dealing with a gold company. They've been around 20 years. And then you go to the Better Business Bureau and you type that company in. When their profile comes up, you hit complaints. They got a ton of them of ripping people off. I never care how long someone's been in business. That means nothing to me. Because I'm logical. If you've been in business 20 years and you're ripping off seniors, why does that somehow make you a good company? Because you've been in business 20 years, that makes you a good company? But the whole 20-year time, you're ripping people off. You're stealing from seniors. People are losing their retirement accounts. So the length of time they've been in business is poo-poo. Means nothing. It's the morals, it's the ethics, it's the business practices. It's the honesty, it's the straightforwardness. Why is it I have one of the largest weekend shows in America? Here's why. Because when you go to Kenny's Gold Quiz and you get me, the good-looking stud, when you get me and you get me on the phone, or you call Golden Crest Metals and they put you on my calendar, either way, when you get me on the phone, I have news for you. You're going to get the facts. Some good, some bad. The what do they say? The good, the bad, and the ugly. That's what you're going to get. There's no way in hell anybody can invest in physical gold and silver without the facts. I'm not here to be liked. I'm here to be I'm here to educate you. And one thing about me you're going to find, I'm not going to sugarcoat anything. You call me to move the account, you're going to get the good, the bad, and the ugly. Because when you go into this, you have to have your eyes open. And one more thing I want to address today, and then I'm going to grab a caller. If you are married and you want to move your retirement account into physical gold and silver, and you want me to help you, and you want me to educate you, I would like to do it with your spouse on the phone, please. I want you both on the call. The reason being is you may think of questions and they may have different questions. Not only that, your spouse is probably, unless you hate them, your beneficiary to your account. So don't you think they need to know what happens if you move to gold and silver and you die? What happens to them? They need to know that. That makes sense, doesn't it? So when you get me, let's get your spouse on the line. Let's get their questions answered. You need to make this togetherness, husband and wife. This decision needs to be both of you because you're both affected. Okay? So you can go to kennysgoldquiz.com to do that or call 888-406-6222. And that's Golden Crest Metals. Give them a call. Best in the business by far. Great morals, great ethics, phenomenal business practices. All right. I got to go to the phones. I got a gentleman holding who seems to be very patient. I think he's from Summerlin. I think that's isn't that Las Vegas? I think so. Yeah, I love Summerlin. It's beautiful. All right. We're going to go to Wilson in Summerlin. And I believe Summerlin is in a suburb of Las Vegas. Is that right, Wilson?
14: Yes, it is, Kenny. Thank you very much for taking my call. You know, you keep talking about how handsome you are, and you say the good, the bad, and the ugly. So now I just picture Clint Eastwood on this radio line answering these questions. So thank you very much for taking my call.
13: Yeah, not a problem, sir. Clint Eastwood has called me many times and has said, Mr. Michaels, I may be tougher than you, but you are phenomenally good looking. I said, thank you, Mr. Eastwood. But go ahead, sir. Go ahead.
14: So my question is, you know, my dad, he has a bunch of these like first strike Silver Eagle coins, and they're from 2023. I don't know if this is one of those he bought them late night on QVC or if they actually have a value of silver. And so the two questions is, obviously you can't tell over the phone, but let's just say I wanted to convert them to gold. When you buy some sort of, and this is really the heart of the question is, when I buy metals through Golden Crest Metals, like a gold, like do I have the physical proof of that gold? Like how does it, like, not to say I don't trust that I have that value, but is there a way to even know how much I'm buying, like in a form of a coin or
13: of course.
14: Is that bar of gold?
13: Of course. When you call Golden Crest Metals and you say, hey, I want to buy gold. So there's two ways to buy gold. You can either buy gold by moving a retirement account. It's still physical metals, even when you do that. Or you could say, hey, I got money in the bank and I want to send a check in. I want to buy gold. Yes. And then what happens is when your money comes in, the person handling your account will give you a tremendous education on all your gold and silver options. That'll probably be me. I'm a tremendous educator with this stuff. And then you'll know pricing. You'll know everything about every gold and silver product. You always hear me say on my show that product matters. Dude, if you don't think product matters, you're going to end up buying the wrong stuff. You're not going to get any growth. And then when you cash it in and make a profit down the road, Uncle Sam's going to crawl all over you with a colonoscopy. So I'm just telling you right now, product matters. Okay? And you have no idea what most people, 90% of the people that tune into this show, I mean, I'll go higher, I'll go 95. 95% of the people that tune into this show are clueless as to what products. That's where I come in. I'm going to give you the good, the bad, and the ugly. And you're going to make the decision on what you're going to buy, not me. I'm just going to click the button. Okay, he wants to buy this. He wants to buy that. He wants to buy this, and we're going to ship it to you. That's how it works, pal. As far as converting your dad's silver into gold, well, you'd have to sell that silver, get the money for it, and then turn that money into a gold purchase. Now, where do you sell those metals to? Well, I don't know where your dad bought them from. So obviously, my best advice to you would be to find a local coin store in your area and sell them there. Now, keep in mind, they'll give you less for them because they're going to turn them over and make a profit. That's what they do. But if you're looking for quick cash, that's the quickest way to get it when you buy it the way your dad bought it. Okay?
14: Okay, yeah. And then are there any like fancy kind of plastic encasings that have barcodes?
13: Yeah, that's how they come, man. They come in a fancy casing. You should see how fancy my IRA is with a dollar sign next to it because I'm in physical gold and silver. It's fancy.
14: Well, that's what I want with a bow tie, Kenny. So there you go. I want to be fancy like you and handsome, maybe as close as I can.
13: Yeah, if I'm handsome and fancy, I got it all, brother. And I got the Lord. So between those three things, life's good. Anyway,
14: there you go.
13: Right. Yes. So, yes, if you call Golden Crest Metals, now they're going to have a minimum cash purchase is $10,000. You can do more if you want. You would just basically send in your check. When your check comes in, you'll get on the phone probably with me, and we'll go through the metals. You'll get a good education. We'll get them bought and get them shipped. That's how it works.
14: Okay. Let me see if I can get to close to that 10K with just these coins.
13: You got it. All right, buddy. Have a great day. Thanks for calling in.
14: Thanks, Kenny.
13: You're welcome. Bye-bye.
14: You too. Thanks, man.
13: All right, the number to get me live, 888-961-0222. I'm the good-looking Kenny Michaels. Welcome to the show. So I talked a few minutes ago about companies struggling to contribute to retirement accounts. Ladies and gentlemen, it's getting worse. It's getting worse. So if you are a proud owner, and you shouldn't be proud, but if you're a proud owner of a retirement account through your employer, don't be shocked if you get a memo or company email that says we're no longer contributing. It's happening more and more. Some very large tech firms are starting to do that, which means it takes longer for your account to grow. So what do? Well, take advantage of the fact that our president is obsessed with gold. Just move it to gold. Golden Crest Metals will do it. Just call them, 888-406-6222. 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They're there right now. 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They'll get your information. 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Answer the two questions. Comes to my email, and we're good to go. All right? Ladies and gentlemen, thank you for tuning into the show. I'm Kenny Michaels. 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I will see you next week. Ladies and gentlemen, God bless. Bye-bye.

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11: Town Hall, Ahmed Thomas. Primary day in Louisiana, seeking re-election, two-term GOP Senator Bill Cassidy being challenged by Louisiana State Treasurer John Fleming and Congresswoman Julia Letlow, who has the endorsement of President Trump. Mr. Trump calls Cassidy a disloyal disaster, among other pejoratives. Cassidy is among a handful of Republicans who had voted to convict Mr. Trump during his impeachment 5 years ago. Republican National Committee Chair Joe Gruters tells the Salem Radio Network that the party is fighting hard to maintain or even grow its congressional majority in the upcoming midterms. It's making slow but steady progress in that direction.
12: You know, we've already deployed field staff, and we've hired state directors and election integrity directors, and I think 17 states we've deployed people already, and those are obviously where the targeted races are in some of the more competitive seats.
11: Close on the heels of President Trump's state visit to China, his summit with Chinese President Xi, there's word that Russia's Vladimir Putin will be traveling to Beijing. It's a two-day visit by the Russian leader, and it's planned for next week. Beijing and Moscow have grown closer since Russia invaded Ukraine. The two countries also had signed a friendship treaty back in 2001. President Trump's message to Iran: Big Brother is watching.
13: President Trump says the U.S. is closely monitoring Iran's nuclear material, highlighting Space Force surveillance that can identify individuals approaching storage in real time. He called securing that material a top priority and warned of decisive military action if Iranian forces try to access it. He is urging Tehran to comply with nuclear agreements.
11: Correspondent Ken Lorman. An aggressive redistricting scheme by Democrats in Virginia is dead. The U.S. Supreme Court upholding a ruling by the Virginia State Supreme Court that struck down the plan. Townhall.com.
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2: Market Watch says it might be time for that old rule to die because, well, today's markets don't take summers off. If something like sell in May doesn't hold up anymore, how do you help clients avoid those outdated strategies and focus on the things that actually work?
3: Well, if you think about it, we don't have anything today generally that looks like it did in 1940 or 50 or 60.
2: That's fair.
3: Whether it's our work week, coming home for dinner, our shopping patterns, how we get our groceries, how we buy automobiles, like nothing looks the same. Can you imagine telling your grandfather, yeah, you're going to get on this little device that's about the size of a slice of bread, and you're going to see a picture of a Ford Model T in Seattle, and it's going to, and you're going to tell the person, sure, that looks fine, and they're going to put it on a flatbed truck, and they're going to drop it off at your house, and they're going to take money from you that you don't really have in your hands. It's going to come out of your bank, which really isn't in the state where you live, mm-hmm. and you don't really even know if the money that you put in there, but now you have a car sitting in your driveway, and you're just assuming that's fine. That's completely foreign to the way most people did any sort of transaction. You sure. met the person, you had your mechanic look at it, you went down to your local bank, you got real green dollars, and you walked down or you wrote a check or something. So if we've seen technology and just the way we live change so dramatically, why wouldn't our approach to investing have to change dramatically? Not that we get rid of the fundamentals, that you buy good things, you hold them for long periods of time, but the old rule of thumbs, or the rules of thumb, I don't know if you have more than one thumb. I guess you have,
2: yeah,
3: two,
2: you have
3: thumbs,
2: two,
3: right? Two. Yeah, so there you go. Rules of multiple thumbs need to be reviewed to make sure you're not just doing something that says, I'll be fine, mm-hmm. it'll be okay, because that may not turn out to be the case.
2: You want to make sure that you're, I mean, there's nothing wrong with old fashioned values and you know, a lot of people, what they've been raised with and taught growing up, you know, some of those still stand the test of time. But technology, as you said, has advanced so far, and that includes both the financial realm, the investing realm, and retirement. I mean, we're going to talk about this in just a second, but retirement looks drastically different than it did 40 years ago. Pensions have kind of gone by the wayside. The longevity of the duration of a retirement has certainly increased. And so you want something that is updated with the modern sensibilities to take care of a longer retirement without the comfort of potentially having the comfort of a guaranteed source of income like a pension. Well, a pension specifically, but there are ways to replicate that there are ways to have guaranteed sources of income to continue what a lot of people no longer have, right?
3: Well, I know that looking back on my family, I grew up in the Washington, D.C. area. My family members either worked for the Washington, D.C. Police Department, local hospital system, United States Army, Air Force. Mm-hmm. I was the only renegade in the family, ended up in the Marine Corps, or they worked for the federal government. So those folks didn't necessarily have a lot of money. Nobody in my family was rich, but everybody paid their grocery bill mm-hmm. every week and didn't even think about it. Why? Because they had this predictable direct deposit from their employer. And when they retired, they had this thing called a pension, which I didn't know what it was when I was 10. I just know that my grandfather always had enough money to go down to the filling station, and we took some trips to Dairy Queen, and everything seemed pretty fine.
2: Yeah.
3: Now, he didn't live a long time, sadly. That's really where our trademark, we help you make memories and not just money, comes from, because mm-hmm. he didn't enjoy retirement. But his retirement was not built on the fact that he had a lot of money. It was built on the fact that he had a lot of stability in his income patterns. And those even transitioned to my grandmother, because he left her a survivor benefit. Okay. And she was able to claim the bigger of the two Social Security benefits. And he left her life insurance and a paid off house at that point. So those pieces of the puzzle set the stage for her to have a successful retirement. Mm-hmm. But she would have much rather had the guy
2: Certainly.
3: And lived in a smaller house. So when we think about retirement, we want to plan for people to live to their maximum age of life, because they might. That's a Lawrence Kotlikoff idea. So if you have to live a long time, then you need your money and your resources.

0: just to live a long time, which means you probably need some kind of guaranteed or predictable lifetime income. That's where the pension is so helpful. But we also work with a lot of folks that are not federal or state or county employees, and they don't have a predictable stream of income. How do we fix that? That's a conversation almost all of our clients want to have, because they do realize that predictable, reliable, sustainable lifetime income is a powerful stabilizer for your future.
1: It's going to vary from person to person, and that's something that John and the team can be happy to sit down with you and start developing that plan and look at the different options out there. The number's 407-974-7655 to begin that process, or going online to the website at smarterretirementradio.com. Now, I mentioned, you know, people having their houses paid off, and certainly that is maybe another one of those values of old where people really, really thought, you know, I have to enter into retirement with a paid off house. And there are people out there who definitely still want to do that regardless of what their interest rates are, things like that. Are there pros and cons to having that, to entering into retirement without that mortgage payment?
0: Well, there are, because people forget there are four pieces of a mortgage payment, that whole PITI, principal, interest, taxes, and insurance. Guess what? The P and the I go away, the taxes and insurance never do. Mm. And in fact, my grandfather and grandmother did pay off that first little house, so she didn't have the principal and interest payments. But at some point, I remember being in my mid-teens, the tax payments were bigger than her original principal and interest payments.
1: Oh, wow.
0: So I was learning about, you know, just money and those kind of things, and she was kind enough to help me understand. She lived on what she used to call a fixed income. Mm-hmm. Well, when things get more expensive, the fixed income becomes much more difficult to navigate, because she was getting a little bit of a cost of living adjustment from the Army Survivor benefit and the other pieces of her fixed income. But that didn't mean that the county tax office was going to abide by the same increase right. percentage that she got in her COLA. So she would show me, look, last year I had this much cash flow. This year I have less because the bills to maintain this paid off house are actually more expensive. You got to replace the furnace. Now you got to replace the well and the septic and the sump pump and all the other pieces of that puzzle.
1: Right.
0: So I remember her kind of letting me into behind the scenes a little bit, so I could understand what the heck a fixed income was, and then how that really was a challenge for older people. So I use that same conversation with people and say, gosh, you're trying to get to this destination where you don't have two parts of the mortgage payment. You have a paid off house. You don't own the house, according to the county.
1: Right.
0: You own the bricks, the mortar, even probably even own the pipes. But from the county's perspective, if you don't pay the taxes, they own the land and they're just going to come take it from you. Mm. Same thing. You decide, hey, no problem. I don't really need homeowners insurance. I'm going to be fine because it's too expensive in Florida. Okay, so you don't want to pay Jake from State Farm $11,000 this year, but you're quite happy to pay $1.6 million to your builder to replace your house. Well, where's that money coming from? So sometimes people get these ideas that I don't want a mortgage. Well, you have a housing payment, a shelter payment that never goes away.
1: Right.
0: So you might want to step back and say, do I have enough liquidity in retirement? Do I have enough cash sitting around to fix a problem? And would I like somebody like Jake from State Farm to be on the hook for the $1.7 million instead of my 401k? Because if I have to fix my house because I didn't leverage it by using homeowners insurance, I'm going to be broke. I'm not going to live in the house. I'm not going to have enough money to pay the taxes to live into the house I just rebuilt. So sometimes those old rules of thumb, they were very helpful in a season of life when things maybe were more simple, mm-hmm. or maybe even more predictable. But they're not as predictable now in many ways. And I would encourage people just to have a conversation with us.
1: That customized approach begins with a phone call to John Ripley. Complimentary conversation. It's 407-974-7655. You can also go to the website online, smarterretirementradio.com. In the 80s, the 401k really came into its own as pensions went by the wayside.
0: Were you even around in the 80s, man? I'm not sure you were around.
1: I am, and I don't like admitting this. I am quite possibly the eldest millennial. I was born in 81, so I was there for a good part of it. Working wasn't really my thing. I think I had a lemonade stand at Fort Shafter in Hawaii for a little bit, but I digress. There was no 401k there, but that's when it really came into play in the 80s. Congress created it as a way to defer taxes on certain income, not primarily as a retirement plan. But for a lot of Americans, as I think we're all familiar, that is exactly what it has become. The question that was posed recently is the 401k dead? Yahoo Finance asked Charles Payne with Fox Business. Here's what he said.
2: I don't know that it's dead. I will say, though, that the 401k hasn't lived up to the hype. And I think that's one of the problems, right? And every year they come out and they'll say we have this many 401k millionaires, right? It sounds like a huge number.
3: Cool.
2: Then you say, well, how many people have a 401k? And it's like 0.03% of everyone with one. So the promise was that if you just put this money in, it was going to end up being worth a lot of money. And I don't know that it's dead, but I think people have to approach it differently. And I think they're starting to, particularly like the 60-40 portfolio. Yeah. I think that's a huge mistake on the 40 side. You know, 40% in bonds, I think, is just a massive mistake at this point.
1: Again, going back to, you know, what we thought 40 years ago has changed a good bit when it comes to now, when it comes to 2026. If bonds aren't really doing the job that they once did, you know, on that part of the portfolio, what should retirees and new retirees be looking at instead for that safe part of their portfolio?
0: Well, there's kind of some old standbys. You can have money in the bank. You can have a high yield savings account. You can have CDs. You can have municipal bonds. Sometimes people gravitate towards those, but maybe they don't realize that those each have their own pluses and minuses or pros and cons or potential risks. One of the things that I think gets overlooked often is using a fixed or a multi-year guaranteed annuity as opposed to a CD, or maybe even an indexed annuity as opposed to a portion of your bond portfolio. And there have been all kinds of white papers coming out of academia in the last probably 10 or 15 years. You look at guys like Michael Finke or Tom Hegna or Wade Fowle. Mm-hmm. They actually use math and science, and they evaluate portfolios with 60 stocks, 40% bonds, or 60 stocks, 20 or 30% indexed or fixed annuities and 10% bonds. And what they find is people can actually take more money from that portfolio over a longer period of time if they use an annuity as part of that 40% strategy. Because in an annuity with an insurance company, you have a downside protection mechanism. In a bond portfolio, you don't. In a bond, you may be a little bit more liquid. In an annuity, you may have liquidity capped at, say, 10% per year.
1: Okay.
0: So if you use those two things together and you have a portfolio, maybe something like Market Guard that we've talked about several times, where Market Guard fundamentally is looking at mathematical, non-emotional, quantitative investing strategies. So if you have that side on the 60 and you take the 40 and you use some fixed multi-year or indexed annuities and a bond portfolio, now you have something that's a little more robust and can give you greater upside and insulate you with a little bit better downside protection.
1: But finding that, as with many things in retirement, is going to depend on your comfort level and what you're really trying to achieve. And so that customized approach, again, is what you really need. 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We're actually spending a good bit of time here talking about how it's reminiscent, right? Things aren't what they used to be. A six-figure salary, for example, used to mean that you've made it. It was the symbol of success. But that benchmark, it's starting to, once again, feel a little bit outdated. A new report found that 12 high-cost states, California, New Jersey, Massachusetts, $100,000 income is now considered lower middle class, not upper middle class. Again, cost of living. Things cost more these days. So if 100 grand doesn't go as far as it used to during working years, imagine what that means when the paycheck stops. What are the biggest mistakes people make when they underestimate how much income they'll need in retirement? And does this really shine a light on the importance of income for lifestyle as opposed to just income for life?
0: You'd be surprised how many people say, oh, yeah, we're not going to spend nearly as much money in retirement as we do now. And then they call me up and they're like, hey, we need 50 grand. I'm like, hey, cool. What are you doing? Well, we're going on a cruise, or we're fixing the pool, or we're getting a new roof, or we're getting solar, or we're doing this. I'm like, fabulous. Okay. So you need 50,000 net. Yeah. Okay. Well, remember we talked about the tax piece.
1: Right.
0: Remember your 401k you got to share that. That's a lifetime royalty deal. If we look, go back to our Shark Tank conversation, remember, Mr. Wonderful has signed a lifetime royalty deal with you on your 401k. So to get 50 out, yeah, we're taking 67.5 to get the 50 out. What do you mean? We got to take, you know, got to pay the taxes.
1: Right.
0: Oh, I don't. And people remember that, but they don't remember that in the moment they're asking for the money. Mm-hmm. And it's not that they're asking me for permission. They're just saying, hey, John, can you facilitate this? And from which account should we take it? And almost all of their money that they are planning on spending is in their 401k, their IRA, their TSP. Or they say, I'll just take it from my Roth TSP. Well, dude, you're 47 years old. You can't do that. Right. You can't take it from your traditional TSP either, unless it's a hardship loan or, you know, you've got a little bit of a loan window available, but you already took one to buy your car. So there's not anything left in your 401k loan balance sheet anyway. So people forget when they want money, they have taxes. They forget about that part. Mm-hmm. Then they also realize you're not going to spend less money for a little while.
1: Right.
0: And honestly, I hope that is the case, because I want to help you build this go-go year budget that is pretty extreme. Because what I know is when you're 77, you're going to have far less energy to get up in the morning at 4:30 and go through TSA pre-check and stop in Newark and have a cup of coffee and then fly 19 hours across some ocean someplace to get to your destination.
1: Right.
0: That sounds really cool. When you're 59, 62, 71, when you're 80, you're like, dude, I'm watching it on PBS.
1: Exactly.
0: That's the slow go years. So sometimes that whole 4% rule really is bad for a variety of reasons, because 4% gives you less money in the go-go years, too much money in the slow go years, and not enough in the no-go years. So why don't you visit with us and we'll build something where there's a specific amount of withdrawal capacity for the go-go years, and you go make memories and have fun and live your life. And then the slow-go years, you dial that back on purpose. So that's a Michael Finke idea. He's like, why don't you spend 5 or 6 or 7, maybe even 8 for a few years mm-hmm. to have a lot of fun. Then spend 1 or 2% and then come back and spend 4.5 to 6% in the no-go years. People don't think they're going to get sick. People don't think they're going to need long-term care. People don't think they're going to live a long time. And I have to very lovingly say you're wrong on all of those categories. You are going to live a long time. You are going to need long-term care. You are going to spend more money than you think, and you don't have a plan. So you need some help.
1: You need a plan to address all of those things. You know, school is getting ready to wrap up here, and summer, my son, we're going to start the summer off by taking a trip to Chicago. So right off the bat, spending a good bit of money. Hopefully the trips will decrease as summer goes along. But in retirement, every day is summer. Every day is a Saturday. And so, yes, it makes sense. You are going to be spending more money. You're not going to be paying for gas to go to work, thankfully. But, you know, you're going to go on those Viking River cruises. You're going to start playing golf more, greens fees and things like that. So taking that into account, yeah, it may average out to 4% at the end of the day, but it is not going to be a static amount that you're withdrawing every single year, unless you're on that fixed budget, like you talked about earlier. And ideally, that's something that you want to avoid. But having a plan that can be flexible and grow with you and develop with you, and as changes come down the line, you can adjust accordingly, starts with putting that plan together to begin with. Focus on making those memories and not just money. John Ripley, happy to help you out with that. Complimentary conversation. It's 407-974-7655, 407-974-7655. We've talked a lot about things that have changed. One thing that is timeless, one person that is timeless, that is the one and only Dolly Parton. Unfortunately, she has had to cancel her upcoming Las Vegas residency due to some ongoing health challenges. The good news is that she just told fans that she is improving and responding well to treatment.
3: Now, the bad news is it's going to take me a little while before I'm up to stage performance level, because some of the meds and treatments make me a little bit swimmy-headed. And, of course, I can't be dizzy carrying around banjos, guitars, and such on 5-inch heels. Not to mention all those heavy rhinestone outfits, the big hair, my big personality. That would make anybody swimmy-headed. But this thing of me is like an old classic car that once restored can be better than ever.
1: National treasure, Dolly Parton.
0: She is.
1: I actually just saw a video, a song with her that I didn't realize she did a couple years ago with Pitbull, which is not two people you think you'd put together, but it's very, very fun. I digress. When a health issue pops up, it could cancel the show pretty fast. So how do you help retirees build that plan, as you talked about earlier, you know, take into account that there will be medical expenditures along the way without having those events blow up the retirement plan?
0: in almost all cases, if you step or take a step back and work with a professional team and you have each of those seasons have the right type of financial instruments, then you can enjoy each season or endure each season. So for instance, if you know that you've allocated a percentage of your portfolio and you have a proper long-term care plan in place. Notice I didn't say you bought long-term care insurance. Mm-hmm. Now, in some cases, long-term care insurance may be the least expensive way to fix your long-term problem, your long-term care problem.
1: Okay.
0: Or you might use a Roth conversion strategy if we have enough time to get you there. Or you might have two or three rental properties and you've got a lot of positive cash flow. So we look to make sure that the no-go years have some durability to them if you have these unexpected expenses. If you know, hey, we're going to be okay, then the emotional freedom comes along to start spending some money in the go-go years. Because I cannot guarantee that you're ever going to make it to the no-go years. So that can't be the only season of life that we talked about. But if we only talk about having fun and the fact that Governor DeSantis recently passed a law that says in every county in Florida, when you turn 65, you must own a pickleball paddle and some pickleball shoes and you must play pickleball 3.6 times a week. Yeah, that's a joke, but I bet you it's probably on the docket someplace.
1: Sure, it's being pitched.
0: It certainly is in Arizona. It's not all about staying in or out of the kitchen in pickleball. Mm-hmm. You're going to have to figure out, do you need somebody else to come into your kitchen and make you a meal one day when you're older? So I can't just talk to you about being old, and I can't just talk to you about having fun. We got to merge those two conversations together. And if we do that, and we do that with some dignity, you can actually have the best of both worlds. You can have fun, and you can finish the race of life with dignity.
1: It took me longer than I care to admit that you were talking about two individual kitchens there. My pickleball terminology is a little off, but I'm with you now. And hopefully the listeners out there, they understand,
0: I know nothing about pickleball, but I have family members that were on the pro circuit. And I know that you can't go in the kitchen. You can jump over the kitchen. You can hit a ball what's in the kitchen, but your body can't be in the kitchen unless it bounces. I mean, there's all kinds of rules. When I think of kitchen, I think of crushed ice, a Pepsi Zero, and something out of the refrigerator.
1: Going so in there,
0: two totally different kitchens, mm-hmm. But the pickleball people, I think they were getting it.
1: And once again, we're talking about sports, and the people out there who know are very, very mad at us.
0: We should not be talking about sports on this show.
1: But here's the truth of it, is that, John Ripley, if he is creating a plan to only address a short retirement, or just one phase of retirement, one of those seasons, he wouldn't be doing his due diligence, and that is not the case. He works with clients helping develop that plan with the intent of, yes, you having fun in those go-go years. You make those memories, and even in the slow-go years, you continue to do that, maybe at a more diminished capacity, but in those no-go years, also addressing the possibility or the probability of needing some form of medical assistance down the line and having that income be there, with you throughout it all. If he did not address that, not doing his due diligence. And so, again, going back to the theme of this week's show, things not being the way that they used to be, if your current financial professional is only focused on the income, only focused on generating income, that's well and good during the working world, saving and having the market, having you perform along with the market. But if they've not talked about taxes or healthcare or, how to actually turn those retirement accounts into retirement income, maybe it's time for another set of eyes on it. John Ripley, happy to provide that set of eyes. Again, complimentary conversation. And it all begins with reaching out 407-974-7655. If you want to teach him a thing or two about pickleball, that's the number to reach out as well.
0: 407-974-7655.
1: 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And want to thank you, as always, for joining us right here on Smarter Retirement Radio with John Ripley. Have a great week ahead of you. Stay safe. Take care of one another out there. John, appreciate the time as always. Hope you have a great week as well. As we wrap up, I'm going to leave you with the final word.
0: We've talked a lot about having fun. We've talked a lot about preparing for retirement, preparing for maybe some bad seasons of retirement. Mm-hmm. Ultimately, let's get together, have a quick conversation, and let's talk about helping you make memories and not just money.
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12: RN News, I'm Rich Thomason in Washington. An aggressive redistricting scheme by Virginia Democrats is dead. The U.S. Supreme Court has upheld a ruling by the Virginia State Supreme Court, deeming the redrawn congressional map in violation of the state's constitution. The USS Gerald R. Ford has returned home to Virginia, the world's largest aircraft carrier, back in port at Naval Station Norfolk after an 11-month deployment, the longest since the Vietnam War. Close on the heels of President Trump's state visit to China comes word that Russia's Vladimir Putin will be traveling to Beijing. The two-day visit by the Russian leader is planned next week. Beijing and Moscow have grown closer since Russia invaded Ukraine. It's primary day in Louisiana. Seeking re-election, two-term GOP Senator Bill Cassidy being challenged by two other Republicans, including Congresswoman Julia Letlow. More details, srnnews.com.
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4: This is Alex Marlowe.
9: This is all the type of stuff that President Trump has been focused on. He's trying to get America to build again. And autos are the main thing. So strong output in computers, electronics, and other industries, but autos leading the way. AI, of course, is a huge part of this, as well as many businesses were in the development sector or the development stage of our sort of new AI evolution that's taking place. And this is noteworthy. It's mostly positive. It also has certain complications associated with it. But the big jump in auto production is big. But this also means that we're going to continue to probably see hot inflationary data. And this is led to a 30-year treasury yield topping 5%, the highest in a year. This is something that a lot of the anti-Trump media is going to hype as a big negative thing. It's kind of a niche data point, but it's one that's used to hit the panic button for people who want to proclaim the economy as failing. But the bottom line is it could end up leading to higher interest rates, which will be interesting because today is the first day of Kevin Warsh's term at the Fed. We do a lot of Fed coverage at Breitbart. I don't dwell on it too much on the show. I only get my hour a day. But at Breitbart, we have the Breitbart Business Digest that I work on with the incredible John Carney, who is our economic and finance editor. And we'll go through all this type of data in that newsletter that we do on a daily basis. All of you should subscribe. But the good news, higher industrial production at a massive rate. The bad news is that it is going to continue to make inflation data hot, make rate cuts less likely, and all of that is complicated. It's a complicated economy we're in. By the way, Customs is now issuing $35 billion in tariff refunds. So we are now at the stage that, thanks to the Supreme Court saying that Trump tariffed illegally, we are now sending back the tariffs money that we got. So it just feels like you can never purely get good news. You get good news and then the bad news kicks in. Oil prices are way up now. It's up over $100. Brent crude's near $110. Some of this hype, I think, has driven the market down as well. I think the market's down 500 today so far, and who knows where it's going to go from there. So this is the issue, is that Trump's trying to keep things sane, trying to keep things on the rails for people, but it continues to be a tall order for him. I got a cut here of Jensen Huang, who is on the trip with Trump in China. He is the CEO of NVIDIA. NVIDIA is the biggest, most valuable company in the world. It is dominant in certain types of chips and is really the cutting edge of all sorts of AI tech. Let's play cut 12. This is very important.
11: I just told you guys something about how I reasoned through how much energy is going to be necessary. The amount of energy that we need for computing is likely probably 1,000 times more than we currently have. And that's an enormous amount of energy. However, the way to think about that is, in the future, computers are going to be two things. It's always going to be generated because it's intelligent, it's contextually aware. So it's going to be generated. And the number two is going to be continuous.
9: Yeah, so 1,000 times the energy was the key point in that I really wanted to pull out. And I love how we switched from compute to computing, which is because they say compute. You talk about Silicon Valley, they don't say computing. They say compute. We need this amount for compute. But we need 1,000 times more energy. So if any of you wondered why all of a sudden the left abandoned the Green New Scam overnight, this is why. Jensen Huang's not on the left. I think he's probably largely right of center, but mostly cares about his businesses and probably too cooperative with China for my exact taste. Would love to do an interview with him one day. I will angle for that. But I will say overall that he's the interest of his business involves generating way, way, way more energy, which is why you're seeing the left just go hard, make a hard pivot from the Green New Deal. And even to the point where they're admitting that the climate change, that we were never going to burn up on the timeline that they told us that we were going to set ourselves on fire. So one of the greatest hoaxes, probably the biggest hoax of the century, was all the climate change nonsense. And so that's where we're at on that. And I think is a, but just keep that in mind that energy production is the key thing. That is the key thing right now, making sure we're dominant, doing everything we can, which is why, thank God, Donald Trump and his administration are in power, because guys like Christopher Wright and Doug Burgum are really, they are pushing very hard to try to get as energy out of the ground as humanly possible and available for American businesses. So really important. All right. We got some good news. This is exclusive at Breitbart News. We're now at 12 straight months of zero Southwest border migrant releases. Illegal crossings have now collapsed 94%. And we are not releasing any into the country. So 94% not coming in. And of the 6% that keep trying, no one's getting caught and release. You catch and release. You catch them, they release them. It was always one of my favorites of Trump's, the Trumpisms, where he would explain catch and release, because it's the one thing that is completely understandable just by the name. You don't, you catch them and you release them. That's what it is. That's what catch and release is. So Trump would always explain that, though. Anyway, but it's just fantastic news. And I note this because it's, I try to bring to the show things that are trying to catch you up on what people are dooming about on any given day. What are the various controversies? What's making people upset? Well, this is something that should make everyone happy, and credit to the president on this. This is those of us who've been part of the MAGA movement from the beginning. It just doesn't get any better than this. It's just one of the best stats you could have. 12 straight months, zero border releases, crossings down 94%. Just fantastic stuff. And it is worth celebrating. So again, so we got a couple of positive things here. Industrial production rising at a super quick rate. Border crossings at an absolute minimum. And just great stuff. Great stuff there. All right. Next thing I want to get to is I will warn about something that I think is really important and is related to immigration. This is something from a guy named David Beer, who is this loudmouth guy for the Cato Institute, who always seems to be testifying on Capitol Hill. And he pointed something out about Fairfax, Virginia, which kind of blew my mind. Can we please play cut 14, gentlemen?
16: The first step would be to give up on the mass deportation fantasy. About 1 in 5 Fairfax residents is someone who could be deported or who lives with them. It would destroy neighborhoods, rip Americans away from their spouses, parents, friends, families, customers, employees, employers, nurses, nannies, and teachers.
9: So this is a guy who's an open borders guy. Cato is an open borders entity. And just to note that he admits that 20% of Fairfax County, which is in Virginia near the Beltway, is maybe even is inside the Beltway. I don't think it is. I think it's just right outside of it. 20% of the residents can be deported. So when you guys want to talk about housing costs being high, cost of living crisis that we're in, massive inflation, people have insecurity about their jobs and their wages not going up to the tune of inflation. Well, how about the fact that we got a major county just outside of our capital's got 20% people who could be deported? So I don't know if his stat is accurate, but it's interesting that that is, we've just so normalized illegality. And that's why law and order matters. Law and order makes a difference. And that's why people who run on law and order, I think, are going to win a lot of elections. Speaking of someone who's running on law and order, Spencer Pratt out in California, but the top line story out of the L.A. mayoral race right now is mayoral hopeful Nitya Raman, who is the Mamdani-esque far left winger. She wants to ban backyard barbecues for residents during high fire season. So, again, the reservoirs were empty. There was a arsonist who hated right-wingers, who had lit a fire that the city did not effectively put out ahead of the massive Palisades fire. And now we've got a mayoral candidate who very well could win. I mean, there's still a path for her to win. She could still win. And she thinks the problem is that those of you want to enjoy yourself at a barbecue. And that is the, it is, I would like to see this idea submitted to Kamala Harris's No Bad Idea Summit. And if those of you who didn't listen to yesterday's show, definitely my favorite part of the show was playing this clip of Kamala Harris calling for a No Bad Idea Summit. I would humbly submit that banning backyard barbecues in a free country would be pretty close to my number one idea of the definition of a bad idea. So Spencer Pratt immediately put out a video of him smoking an entire brisket. I think he had that in the can. I don't think he went to the store and bought the brisket, trimmed it up. That reminds me, that sounds like a great idea for the weekend. My barbecue, yeah, we've not started barbecue season here. We're still in the burgers and dogs phase, but I've not done, got the smoker out. Maybe I should do that this weekend. Hey, look, let's party. Let's celebrate. We got a great country here. All right, one thing also in Virginia that is completely nuts is they've now passed an assault weapons ban. And there's going to be a lot of objection to this. I don't know if this is the sort of thing that's going to make it through court. Remember, assault weapons ban, I'm doing this with the bunny ears around that. No one can define what an assault weapon means, nor is it a commonly used in the vast majority of gun crimes. You guys know these talking points very well. And this will be repeatedly, people will bring this up as this will be heavily refuted, hopefully in the courts, definitely in the punditry. But just note that Virginia was very recently a safe haven for gun owners who lived in the D.C. area. There's a lot of business that goes on in D.C. You might know this. Our nation's capital's there. There are conservative people who do patronize and work within our nation's capital. They have to have somewhere to live. And if you wanted to have guns in a country with the Second Amendment, the only place to go was Virginia. And that's where a lot of people would end up because of the gun laws. And again, the blue states continue to just get bluer, and they keep doubling down on some of the worst ideas imaginable. So again, another one for the Bad Ideas Summit for those of you who will be attending. Let's take on the Virginia going anti-gun. So dark stuff over there. And that's why I think so many of you, when there is dark times, you guys need to be hedging with your money and you need to be investing in precious metals. I've been saying this, and if you guys had listened to me on this by now, you'd already be making money. And most importantly, you're protecting future generations with precious metal assets. If you're concerned about inflation, which continues despite Trump's best efforts, if you're concerned about currency devaluation, if you've ever wondered if you aren't protected in this volatile moment that we're in with the markets, I know that's how I feel. 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
4: 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The answer.
9: Suggests he must annex Venezuela. He could pick up a couple Republican Senate votes if we do that. And also, there's a lot of oil there, which we could probably handle better than the people who are down there. So I'd love to see it. All right. One more I want to play because I didn't spend enough time today dunking on Democrats, which is my favorite thing to do in the show. But we got Congressman Dan Goldman, who's one of the stars of Breaking the Law, one of the chief lawfare architects, one of the chief impeachment architects. And let's check in what he's up to, because he is sort of the id of the lawfare left, and the uncensored version of their biggest fantasies come to life. Let's play cut 13, please.
0: As I am almost certain right now that there is a lot more material that would implicate Donald Trump in some aspect of Jeffrey Epstein's sex trafficking conspiracy. And I don't mean necessarily that Donald Trump is guilty of being a co-conspirator, but he was involved in some way, and perhaps in more ways than we even know about.
9: So I had an interview with Brandon Gill, also on the podcast feed, up for all of you. And I asked him, what do the Democrats stand for these days? And it's basically just calling Trump racist and fascist and calling Trump supporters racist and fascist. But I also forgot the keeping the Epstein stuff alive, like Trump was somehow connected to Epstein, even though, again, we know that the Clintons were closer tied to Epstein, that he was a Democrat donor. We know that Trump kicked him out of his Mar-a-Lago club. And Trump had a great radar for creeps, and he keeps them away from him. And then if they ever get into his orbit, he kicks them out right away. And yet still, they're going to keep banging this Epstein thing over and over again because they have nothing else. They have no values. They have no charisma. I mean, just think about the scenario out in L.A. So we've got Nichiraman, who's going after taxpayers who barbecue, as opposed to the homeless people who are actually starting the fires and causing so much of the disturbances. And then you've got Karen Bass, who wants to provide teeth for, as Larry Elder and Sean came up with, for the unteethed. That's her platform. We're going to give teeth to the unteethed, even if they lost their teeth due to their own meth addiction. So we gotta continually fight woke. We gotta continually fend off woke. I'm looking forward to seeing what happens with this movie, The Odyssey, where they have done some woke stunt casting Helen of Troy as a black woman, casting the great warrior Achilles as trans former woman, now hybrid, whatever, Ellen Page as Achilles, the greatest warrior of all time. This has been coming up a lot. Christopher Nolan is going to address it apparently in 60 Minutes this weekend. I'm going to look forward to talking about that on Monday. Can we play cut 9, guys?
1: I feel the real responsibility to try and get as much on screen for the audience as possible.
2: Action!
9: Yeah, well, we're going to see that is a... He's going to have to address this, because he's going to have to address the fact that this is a guy who is beloved by, I think, Americans who just yearn for apolitical entertainment, which I'd always thought was right-coded in Hollywood. I always thought that one of the tells in Hollywood, if you're someone who is with us politically, is if you are the type of person who does not vocalize your opinions. You've never heard any political positions from Christopher Nolan. And part of the reason why I always thought was he must be one of us. But I know Hollywood's got all these diversity requirements. He seemed to have fended those off, particularly with historical period pieces. Think about Dunkirk, which is an all-white cast, things like that. And then now, all of a sudden, he's got a black woman as Helen of Troy, who appears to be white, obviously. And then you've got a woman as Achilles' great warrior. Very woke stuff. And I'm curious to see if people don't go to the movies over it. All right, that's it for today. Go in peace to love and serve the Lord. Thanks for listening and watching.
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2: Breaking news this hour from Town Hall. I'm Rich Thomas. The American military takes out another terrorist mastermind, this time an ISIS leader in Nigeria. Word of the successful operation came straight from the top, from President Trump.
3: The president announced Friday evening that the U.S. and Nigerian military forces had killed Abu Bilal al-Manuki, a leader of the Islamic State group, in a, quote, meticulously planned and very complex mission. Mr. Trump described al-Manuki as the Islamic State's second-in-command globally and the most active terrorist in the world. Mr. Trump wrote on Truth Social, quote, with his removal, ISIS's global operation is greatly diminished. He will no longer terrorize the people of Africa or help plan operations to target Americans. Bernie Bennett, Washington.
2: An Israeli airstrike in Gaza has killed Hamas military wing leader Izzaddin al-Haddad. The Israeli military says al-Haddad is one of the last surviving architects of the Hamas-led terrorist attacks on southern Israel. It triggered the war in October 2023. Hamas confirms his death. The ceasefire between Israel and Hamas does remain fragile, with accusations of violations coming from both sides. A big welcome home after a job well done. The USS Gerald R. Ford is back home today in Virginia.
4: The world's largest aircraft carrier is back at port at Naval Station Norfolk after an 11-month deployment. That's the longest since the Vietnam War. The Ford supported the U.S. war with Iran and the capture of Venezuelan President Nicolas Maduro. Defense Secretary Pete Hegseth was on hand for the arrival Saturday of the carrier group, which included the destroyer USS Bainbridge as well. Bob Agnew reported.
2: Republican Senator Bill Cassidy of Louisiana is fighting for his political life in today's primary against a challenger who's been endorsed by President Trump. Mr. Trump is backing Congresswoman Julia Letlow. Cassidy, one of seven Republicans who voted yes to impeach Mr. Trump back in 2021. More on these stories, townhall.com.
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6: Fighting for free speech, Western civilization, and delivering common sense for the American people. 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
7: President Trump returns from China. Was this trip productive? We'll discuss that today. We also have audio from the president and from Secretary Rubio as they get back to the United States. 12 straight months, no releases at the southern border. The data is just out. I'll deliver it in a moment. And this Sunday, May the 17th, is a national day of prayer with a big event on the National Mall. It's all part of America 250, and Dr. Larry Arnn, the president of Hillsdale College, will speak at this event on Sunday. He joins us live today to preview this event. Today is Friday, May the 15th. I'm Scott Jennings reporting for Salem, and we are broadcasting live today from San Francisco, California. And I'd like to thank our Salem friends here at 860 AM The Answer in San Fran for the hospitality today. On this day, 1800, President John Adams ordered the federal government be moved from Philadelphia to Washington, D.C. The entire cabinet and all federal employees, you know, at the time, there were just 125 of them. They were told to pack up and be ready to go in Washington in 1 month. And since that day, well, you and I know the government's only gotten larger and larger. Well, until this year, when President Trump finally shrank it down to sizes not seen since the 1960s. As for today's news, 12 months, 1 year, a milestone for immigration enforcement in the United States. The Department of Homeland Security says that the month of April marked 12 consecutive months of zero releases of illegal aliens apprehended at the southern border. DHS reports a 94% drop in illegal border apprehensions compared to the Biden era, with daily crossings

0: daily crossings are now lower than what agents were encountering in a single hour during Biden's 2023 open border crisis. They just aren't coming here anymore. DHS Secretary Mark Wayne Mullen said the days of catch and release are over. We are enforcing the nation's laws, closing the border, perhaps Trump's most dramatic achievement of his second term. President's on his way home, wrapping up talks with his Chinese counterpart, Xi Jinping. Biggest news out of the deal seems to be Boeing airplanes. The Chinese says they're going to buy some of them. Here's the president, cut number three.
1: Over 200 planes from Boeing with a promise of 750 planes, which will be by far the largest order ever if they do a good job with the 200, which I'm sure they will. And that's General Electric, also the engines. So they're buying General Electric. So it's approximately 400, 450 engines, 200 planes, and a promise of up to 750 if they do a good job. We had an amazing time. It's a very historic.
0: And the president did discuss Iran and Taiwan with President Xi. Here's how Trump put it on the plane. Cut 21.
1: President Xi and I talked a lot about Taiwan. He thinks they cannot have anything to do with what they're doing. I mean, he's, you know, against very much what they're doing. We talked about Taiwan. We talked about Iran a lot. And I think we have a very good understanding with both. On Taiwan, he does not want to see a fight for independence because that would be a very strong confrontation. And I heard him out.
2: Are you going to change your word?
1: No, I didn't make a comment on it. I heard him out. I have a lot of respect for him. On Iran, it's very interesting. He feels strongly they can't have a nuclear weapon. He said that very strongly. They cannot have a nuclear weapon, and he wants them to open up the strait. But as he said, they close it, and then you close them with a smile. And it's true. We control the strait. And they've done no business, literally they've done no business in the last 2.5 weeks, which is approximately $500 million a day. So we have, we're doing very well on all fronts.
0: Now, regarding Taiwan, U.S. Secretary of State Marco Rubio says U.S. policy remains unchanged. Here's cut 24.
3: From our perspective, any forced change in the status quo and the situation that's there now would be bad for both countries. One of the things the Chinese emphasize, which we agree, is strategic stability in our relationship, a constructive relationship, but also one that establishes strategic stability so that we don't have misunderstandings that could lead to broader conflict. And so we always reiterate the point. We hear them when they say this. We always respond by saying anything that would compel or force a change in what we have now would be problematic. And we would certainly, our policies on that have not changed. It's been pretty consistent across multiple presidential administrations and remains consistent now.
0: So we'll see if the president announces anything else coming out of this China trip. Trump made mention of some soybean deals, but nothing specific on the plane ride home. We'll keep an eye on it. Regarding Iran, while the president was discussing it with the Chinese, Admiral Brad Cooper, the commander of CENTCOM, was discussing it with Congress. Amid Democratic and media allegations that the U.S. hasn't really damaged Iran's military capabilities, Cooper set the record straight in an open Senate hearing. Take a listen to all of this. Cut 25.
4: The mission is to degrade Iran's ability to project power on its neighbors and U.S. interests. It had three key components: degrade Iran's ballistic missiles and the defense industrial base that supports it, degrade Iran's drones and the defense industrial base that supports that, and degrade their navy and the defense industrial base that supports that. In each of those categories, we met all of the achievements. Each of those systems were significantly degraded. If I give you just a couple of examples, the defense industrial base for their drones and their missiles and their navy were degraded by 90%. They have about 10% left. For the navy, my military assessment would be that the Navy will not begin to rebuild for 5 to 10 years.
0: Although President Trump and Secretary of War Pete Hegseth rattled sabers a bit this week, the ceasefire remains in place for now, and there's still an impasse on a peace agreement to end the war. On all of this news, markets are down a bit today, and oil is a little bit up. Closer to home, they are out of oil in Cuba. The coffers are dry. CIA Director John Ratcliffe traveled to Havana yesterday for meetings with senior Cuban officials as blackouts swept the country. The Cuban government acknowledges it is without any oil reserves to fuel power plants due to the Trump administration's embargo. It's working. The pressure continues on the communist government. In this interview with NBC News, Secretary Rubio laid out the American position. Cut one.
3: So how do you have a prosperous state where people can succeed? Understand Cubans, you know this, you understand this as well as I do because of where we come from. Cubans are successful everywhere in the world except one place, Cuba. And so that's what we want. We want Cubans not to have to leave that island in order to be successful. But they can't because the current model they have is broken. It doesn't work, and it'll never change as long as the people that are there now are running it. They are closed-minded, unfortunately. I hope I'm wrong. I would love for them to come to their senses and say, okay, we recognize this really has to change, and it has to change big. But right now, they don't seem to be indicating that. They seem to be digging in.
0: Seems like the Trump administration has the Cuban communist government over a barrel. An empty oil barrel with this energy embargo. We'll see what happens next. Protesters said to be out in the streets. Supreme Court pro-life community will not like this. The court is allowing access to the abortion pill mifepristone by mail to continue for now, blocking a lower court ruling that would have reinstated in-person doctor visit requirements nationwide. This is about a Biden-era FDA rule that expanded access to abortion pills through mail delivery via telehealth. It's a policy now facing legal challenges from several Republican states that have restricted abortions. Space news, a close call coming next week. Astronomers tracking a new asteroid expected to pass really close to the Earth on Monday, about 56,000 miles, closer than many satellites and certainly well inside the moon's orbit. It's the size of a bus or a small building. No risk of impact, they say. No risk of impact, so you can put your umbrellas away on this one. And file this under the thing they say never happens, actually happening. The former mayor of a Kansas town was taken into custody by immigration authorities Wednesday after acknowledging last year that he had voted in elections despite not being a U.S. citizen. 55 years old, Joe Ceballos, twice elected mayor of Coldwater, Kansas. He also served on the city council. He is a legal resident, has a green card. 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We'll talk about Iran and China and the rest of it here on the Scott Jennings Show.
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18: The Answer, for a smarter start to your day. The man who made CNN safe for conservatives again. Here's Scott Jennings.
0: Friday, May the 15th, tracking a couple of national security issues. One, the president's on his way home from China. Two, we still have the situation with Iran. Joining us to discuss this and how they work together, Victoria Coates, former Deputy National Security Advisor to President Trump, current Vice President at the Heritage Foundation. Victoria, thanks for joining us. The President, I guess, did talk with President Xi over in China about Iran, and he said they're aligned on it, that Iran cannot have a nuclear weapon. Do you think that any movement is going on behind the scenes for the Chinese to pressure Iran to settle this thing?
19: Well, Scott, great to be with you. Happy Friday. And I think, yes, there is the possibility for an alignment of interests here. I would never say it's common cause with China because it isn't. They're not doing this because they want to help us. But they're doing it because, for starters, Xi needs that oil to start flowing out of the Gulf, actually more than President Trump does. He's used to cheap oil from Iran and from Venezuela. That the Venezuela is now market price, and Iran's been cut off entirely for months now. So he needs that. And then nobody enjoys North Korea. It's not a happy situation, even though they are essentially a vassal state to China. They're a vassal state with a nuclear weapon, which means they're not as malleable as you would like them to be. And I don't think he's particularly interested in creating a hermit kingdom on the Gulf. So for those reasons, we might see some cooperation that would be to our mutual benefit. But as I said, this isn't any kind of a common cause.
0: Where do you think we stand with Iran right now? We heard the president and Secretary Hegseth rattle sabers a little bit this week, saying we might have to attack them again. There haven't been too many details of any diplomatic conversations going on this week. Where do you think we are with the president on his way home from China? What's the next step here for Donald Trump?
19: Well, I definitely think we were in something of a holding pattern while the president was overseas. Nobody likes to, unless you absolutely have to, launch a major kinetic action while the commander-in-chief is out of the country. So I think when he touches down today, I think there'll be a lot of discussions on the plane during the travel today. He's got Secretary Hegseth and I believe Secretary Rubio on the plane with him. So they can have, the kind of discrete conversations they couldn't have while they were in Beijing, decide what the path forward is. My guess is we could see some kinetic action against infrastructure in Iran, because the economy, Secretary Bessent was talking about this, that it's been bad before. Now the lights are going out. The electric grid is failing. So it may not take very much of the kind of bridges and power plants that the president was talking about to get the country to a tipping point where they absolutely have to make a deal.
0: Victoria, we actually have that comment from Secretary of Treasury Scott Bessent. Let's listen to it. Cut 29.
10: There have been no loadings in the past 3 days. We believe their storage is full. None of the ships are getting out. None are coming in. So they're not able to store oil on the water. So they're going to start shutting down.
0: So Bessent is effectively saying, Victoria, that the blockade is working. A little patience here, and you're going to continue to see the Iranian economy, the Iranian energy infrastructure fail and fail more. I guess the U.S. position at the moment is patience with the blockade. It will eventually drive them back to the table. Do you agree with that?
19: Well, I do. And nobody likes to see these elevated gas prices to be followed in pretty short order by elevated food prices for Americans because of the elevated fertilizer prices. That's very sensitive politically and just in general. The president doesn't want the American people to suffer because of the bad deeds of folks overseas. So that everyone will be sensitive to that. I know the secretary is. But at the same time, getting this to a resolution while the United States is essentially acting as the world's gas station is, it becomes a strategic gain if we can get it wrapped up in pretty short order.
0: Final issue here. I'll give you the last word. I've got 30 seconds. The CIA director, Ratcliffe, went to Havana, Cuba. They're out of oil. The power grid there is failing. Protesters are in the streets. It feels like something's about to happen to Cuba. What's your radar tell you?
19: No, I think it is. Director Ratcliffe was a visiting fellow for us at Heritage before his appointment. He is a very strong man, very close to the president, along with the Secretary of State. He's the one to manage this and manage Venezuela. And I think, his presence in Havana means at a very high level, the Cuban regime is ready to deal. And that deal is going to be a pretty hard one for them, but it's going to be a great one for the people of Cuba and the people of the United States.
0: That voice you're hearing, Victoria Coates, former Deputy National Security Advisor to President Trump and current Vice President at the Heritage Foundation. Victoria, good to hear your voice. Have a great weekend. We'll talk soon.
19: You too. Thanks, Scott.
0: Coming up this weekend, Sunday, on the National Mall, there's going to be a National Day of Prayer. One of the speakers will be Dr. Larry Arn of Hillsdale College. He joins us next to preview what he plans to say here on the Scott Jennings Show. Stay with us. Hey, it's Scott Jennings with a message about health care. 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
21: SRN News, I'm Rich Thomason in Washington. The American military takes out another terrorist mastermind, this time an ISIS leader in Nigeria. Word of the successful operation came from President Trump. An Israeli airstrike in Gaza has killed Hamas military wing leader Izz al-Din al-Haddad. The Israeli military says al-Haddad was one of the last surviving architects of the Hamas-led terrorist attacks on southern Israel that triggered the war in October of 2023. It was a big welcome home after a job well done. The USS Gerald R. Ford is back home today at its home port in Virginia. Republican Senator Bill Cassidy of Louisiana fighting for his political life in today's primary against a challenger who has been endorsed by President Trump. Mr. Trump is backing Congresswoman Julia Letlow in that three-way primary race. More details, srnnews.com.
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0: It is Friday, May the 15th. We're on the road again. The world travels of Scott Jennings continue. Today we broadcast from San Francisco, and we thank our friends here at Salem, 860 AM, The Answer in San Francisco. They've rolled out the red carpet for common sense for the American people. We're grateful for that today. In 30 seconds, the president of Hillsdale College, Dr. Larry Arne, joins us. He's making a big speech on Sunday at this National Day of Prayer on the National Mall. We want to hear about that. First, a word from our friends at Americans for Prosperity. You know, it was in March of 1775 at St. John's Church in Richmond where Patrick Henry rose to speak words that spurred the American Revolution and echo throughout our history today. He said, you know them, give me liberty or give me death. As we celebrate our nation's 250th anniversary, it has never been more important that we reflect on our nation's values and commit ourselves to moving this country forward. Now, my friends at Americans for Prosperity have created a terrific way to celebrate this historic year. 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So on Sunday, May the 17th, this Sunday, the White House and organizers of the event are hosting something called Rededicate 250, a national jubilee of prayer, praise, and thanksgiving on the National Mall in Washington, D.C. This is all part of the America 250 celebration, and the president and the administration are calling on Americans to gather in prayer and rededicate the United States as one nation under God. The focus will be on faith, heritage, and unity. Now, the significance of the date is interesting because on May 17th, 1776, the Continental Congress observed a day of fasting, humiliation, and prayer before the signing of the Declaration of Independence. There is an amazing lineup of speakers, but I think my favorite is joining us next. He's the president of Hillsdale College. His name is Dr. Larry Arne. Dr. Arne, thanks for joining us here on the Scott Jennings Show.
7: Pleasure to be here with the great Scott Jennings.
0: Well, it's an honor to hear your voice, and thank you for inviting me to the Hillsdale College event that you held a few weeks ago, where we talked to so many supporters of Hillsdale from around the country. We had dinner that night, and I so enjoyed our conversation, and I enjoyed your talk that night about what Hillsdale does in terms of its educational curriculum, the preservation of Western civilization, the preparation of the next generation of leaders. And when I saw that you had been added to this event, I knew I had to have you on. I'm interested to know, what do you plan to tell the nation on Sunday?
7: Well, they've asked me to talk about maybe the greatest political speech in American history, the second inaugural address of Abraham Lincoln. It's very apt for this time because we live in a divided country, and he was speaking in the Civil War. And what he did in, 400 words was give this beautiful speech about the ground of our friendship. And it's just awesome, the speech. Everybody should go read it right now, Lincoln's second inaugural. And what he says is that slavery is a judgment. The Civil War is a judgment on all of us, north and south, he says. He says, if every drop of blood drawn by the lash through 200 years of the bondsman's unrequited toil must now be repaid by another drawn by the sword, still it will be said that the ways of the Lord are righteous altogether. So his claim is that our suffering for a cause is the penance and therefore the new ground of our friendship. And the whole speech is more or less in the form of a prayer. It's very short, and it's, you know, second time he was reelected president. He was killed not long after this. But what he does is explain that, you know, if you... the touchstone of Abraham Lincoln's career was the Declaration of Independence, which is the final cause and the founding cause of the United States of America. And what it does is supply the thing for which we form a community. And if we forget that, which we do sometimes, and did in the case of slavery, and do today, and things that we do wrong, then we can find our friendship and our unity again in the cause that makes us a nation. So that's what I will say. And
0: Dr. Yes, Dr. Arne, Larry Arne is the president of Hillsdale College. That's the voice you're hearing on the show. I guess the most famous phrase from this speech, Lincoln's second inaugural, that most people will be familiar with is malice toward none and charity for all. It really was, as you said, a theological reflection on the war. And, you know, it encouraged Americans to achieve a just and lasting peace. This idea of charity for all, you know, you mentioned we're in a divided country right now, and there's a lot of people out there who have hate in their heart for their fellow Americans. Do you see this event on Sunday as a chance for us to begin to heal that hate, to heal these wounds that we have internally? And as a further question, Dr. Arne, is this the biggest challenge facing America? Not external, but internal, the divisions that we have amongst ourselves internally?
7: Well, it is, and I say that despite the fact that it's a very dangerous world today. When the founders founded the country, Lincoln says famously, by the way, in one of his great earlier speeches, no Napoleon, with the armies of Europe at its back, could take a sip from the Ohio River or make a track upon the Blue Ridge. Well, we're subject to immediate attack from distant places on the other side of the globe now. And so that's a new world, right? And that's a very big disadvantage. Still, it's true that we can probably defend ourselves if we can stay together. And we are very divided right now. It's, you know, I don't know what the numbers are, but it's, you know, presidential races are close. And yeah, the alternatives presented by them are stark. And so Lincoln says in another of his, in Peoria, one of his most famous speeches, he says, a house divided, he's quoting the Bible, as he does in the second inaugural, too. That passage that I recited is from the Bible. And then he says, a house divided, in that Peoria speech, a house divided against itself cannot stand. I don't think the house will fall. It must become all one thing or the other. Well, I think that's our situation today. We have to decide what our country is, what it's for, and how it is to be governed. And those things are described for our country in the two most successful political documents ever written, the Declaration of Independence and the Constitution. So there are many people who want to return to those, which would require, you know, big changes. You know, I mean, right now, 80% of our laws are not made in the Congress anymore. I don't think that's constitutional. The constitutional order has been turned upside down. It's much bigger than it used to be relative to the whole society, but also it's centralized in ways that it were not intended. As late as 1930, over 60% of the money that was spent in the government was raised and spent inside cities, counties, and towns. And now that number is a little south of 20%. So we've done a lot of things to America, and undoing them will be very difficult, and keeping on with them will be very difficult, and so we face hard choices.
0: Dr. Arne, what do you make of the polling that we've seen where we have a divide in America along political lines about how Americans feel about their own country? 2025 Gallup poll, American pride hit a record low, and it was driven by a sharp decline among Democrats. Only 36% of Democrats said they were extremely or very proud to be an American. 92% of Republicans said that they were. These political divisions are spilling over about how people feel about their country. How do you analyze that, first of all? And how do you convince, you know, half the country that, you know, even if you lose an election, it's okay. You know, we still live in America, which is a pretty darn good thing, whether you won or lost the last election.
7: Yeah, there's less of that now. And see, the first line of Aristotle's Politics, the first book ever written under that title, is every community aims at some good. That's what makes a community what it is. Now we have disagreement about what that good is, and that means the final cause is up for debate. And so we're very divided, right? But that's not unprecedented in America. That was a fact in the in the Revolutionary War, difference about whether the king was entitled by birth to govern us, and that was the difference was just as deep in the Civil War. The question then is, what is a human being, and do you define it by the color of its skin? And those are fundamental, right? If there's no middle ground,
0: right,
7: in those questions. Well, there are things like that today. Does equality mean we all come out the same? Or does it mean what Madison says in Federalist 10, the protection of the different and unequal faculties of people, including to acquire property, which he mentions? So the truth is, those are big differences. And that means that the community is at risk. It is a house divided.
0: That's Dr. Larry Arne. He is the president of Hillsdale College. If you are interested in these deep thoughts about our country's history and where we're headed in the future, I encourage you to listen to his speech on Sunday. He is speaking at the America 250 National Prayer Event on the National Mall. There's a lot of speakers that will be there. President Trump, Secretary of State Rubio, other members of the cabinet, many faith leaders, Franklin Graham, among others, are going to be there as well. I expect it's going to be a large crowd, but this is about giving thanks for our country, having national unity, and in the case of Dr. Arne, going over one of the most important speeches in American history, and that is Lincoln's second inaugural. Dr. Arne, thank you for what you do at Hillsdale. Thank you for speaking on Sunday, and we look forward to your remarks.
7: Scott, we're in your debt for that great speech you gave and for this. Thank you very much.
0: Dr. Arne, we're in your debt for teaching the classics and teaching about how to defend Western civilization on campus at Hillsdale. We will take a break. When we come back, we are going to talk about what's going on in Northern Virginia. Interesting hearing this week on the Scott Jennings Show.
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29: Central Florida's No Woke Zone, The Answer. Saving Western civilization, one busted leftist narrative at a time. 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
0: It is Friday, May the 15th. You know, one thing that happened in Washington this week that was, I think, really important. We've covered this guy on the show many times, and I wanted to bring some of this to you. The House Republicans in the Judiciary Committee held a hearing called Fairfax County, Virginia, The Dangerous Consequences of Sanctuary Policies. And the Republicans there hauled in for a hearing the Commonwealth's attorney from Fairfax, Steve Descano. You've heard us talk about Descano many times. And they wanted to ask him questions about how he has handled these cases of illegal aliens who are accused of terrible crimes like child sexual assault, abduction, and murder. They talked about a lot of the cases that you've heard us report here on the show, the case of Hiram Bacadano Rodriguez. That child abduction case was dismissed after a rejected plea agreement. They talked about the Ander Cortez Mendez case. He got a misdemeanor after assaulting a teenager. The case of Abdul Jallo, who is accused of killing Stephanie Minter, after prior charges had been dropped. Descano defended his office's criminal prosecutions in these cases, but I think the point was made, and part of the point was made, by our next guest, the former Attorney General of Virginia, Jason Meares, who was at the hearing and sat at the table and told the truth, and he joins us now. Jason, thanks for being here. The Republicans hauled in Descano, and they asked him about these cases, and it from my ear, I'm not sure he was telling the truth, but you certainly did. Kind of give us a description of what happened in the hearing this week.
2: Well, I mean, I thought it was an utter embarrassment, Scott. I mean, I know you've been one of the few that in the media that have actually highlighted this criminal first, victim last disaster that is the Soros prosecutor known as Steve Descano in Fairfax County. Mm. And what it really was is exposed, I think, to the entire world, the bitter fruits of the failures. There's 95 counties in Virginia with 95 Commonwealth attorneys. He's the only one who had a written policy that he had pushed on his website claiming he would factor in the immigration status of the criminal defendants. And this is why the Department of Justice, rightly so, has investigated him. But it is what's stunning the most for me, Scott, is what actually wasn't on camera. He showed up at the hearing. He didn't come back in the holding room with Cheryl Minter, who tragically lost her daughter to an illegal alien who'd been previously arrested 30 times, and he murdered her. He waited to tell her he was sorry about her loss until the cameras were rolling. He walked right past her in that committee room. Since this, he'd never called her once, and it was, to me, it was all performative. And I think Chairman Jordan, I thought, did an excellent job exposing him for the fraud, how he, a week after he got the letter to show up, he deletes the passages on his website. So it was a pretty amazing, stunning thing to see.
0: Yeah, let's hear from Congressman Jordan, actually, who ran the hearing. Cut 34.
12: I want you to answer the first question I said,
16: which was about the case.
12: Why did you change your website?
16: Well, sir, because the website is not my policy. My policy,
12: I think the voters might be interested in that. This is your campaign website where you said our office will take immigration consequences into account when making charging and plea decisions. Immigration consequences were certainly part of the game here, part of the issue here with Mr. Morales Ortiz.
16: No, they weren't.
12: You decided
16: they absolutely
12: not to
16: were not.
0: Well, it's pretty amazing that Descano is disavowing this. He literally put on his website that your immigration status would dictate your criminal justice outcomes. And he's letting these illegal aliens off easy. When we here at the Scott Jennings Show and Nick Minock and others publicize this, he then hastily took it down. But the whole world has seen it, and now he's claiming it was never his policy. It was clearly stated on his website this would be the policy, and it's why he's under investigation by the Department of Justice now. Jason, I'll give you the last word on it. Is Descano potentially criminally in trouble here over this?
2: I mean, potentially. I mean, it will be fascinating what DOJ finds interviewing the actual staffers and former staffers in his office. If indeed he was factoring in your immigration status, then yes, he just perjured himself and could have a criminal referral from Chairman Jordan to DOJ. But DOJ just reached that conclusion themselves. It's not what you say, it's what you do. He could say what he wants, but if you're under oath and it turns out you're doing the opposite, he is in a world of trouble.
0: That voice you're hearing, the former Virginia Attorney General, Jason Meares. Jason, great job at the hearing this week, continuing to keep the pressure up against these prosecutors, and particularly Descano in Northern Virginia, who's putting everybody at risk there with his terrible decisions. We'll take a break and come back with more on the Scott Jennings Show after this. I wasn't expecting it, but once you see who built the modern education system, everything clicks. Death of Recess. It comes from Angel Studios. It's not really about recess. It's about control. This documentary exposes how the classroom didn't just evolve. It was intentionally designed, standardized, and centralized. Powerful institutions shaped it, and now they protect it. Billions of dollars flow through education organizations while test scores collapse. Parents were pushed out. Bureaucracies grew stronger, and kids lost freedom. This film examines examines how controversial gender ideology entered classrooms, all while families are told to stay quiet. Institutions protect themselves, not the children. This system didn't fail by accident. It calcified, and if we don't challenge it, it will not change. That's why independent platforms matter. Angel Studios is willing to distribute stories that mainstream outlets won't touch. Watch it for yourself, then decide. Visit angel.com/SJ today to watch Death of Recess on the Angel Gill.
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21: Thomas. First, the state Supreme Court ruled. Now, the U.S. Supreme Court has decided the fate of an aggressive redistricting scheme authored by Virginia Democrats.
22: The Supreme Court has rejected a bid by Virginia Democrats hoping to restore a congressional map that would have given them a better chance to add four additional seats in the U.S. House. It leaves in place the Virginia High Court's decision striking down a constitutional amendment narrowly approved by voters. Virginia's Democratic Governor Abigail Spanberger says the state will hold this year's elections under the current districts. It's the latest twist in a partisan redistricting frenzy that kicked off last year, now supercharged by a Louisiana case in which the Supreme Court weakened the Voting Rights Act. Jennifer King, Washington.
21: North America's largest commuter railroad grinds to a halt, shut down by a strike. The Long Island Railroad normally serves hundreds of thousands of commuters. Kevin Sexton is with the Brotherhood of Locomotive Engineers and Trainmen, says compromise simply was not in the car.
23: We were negotiating. We were willing to move down a little bit, but there's a far distance. Again, when I say the Presidential Emergency Board, there was a recommendation, there was two recommendations, and they came down, they started at 3%, whereas the Presidential Emergency Board 253 was 4.5%, and 254 was 5%.
21: MTA management says a strike isn't good for anyone, labor management or commuters. And New York Governor Kathy Hochul is urging affected commuters to work from home if they can. An air of uncertainty, even anxiety, in Taiwan as President Trump mulls whether to greenlight a $14 billion arms package for the self-governed island democracy and longtime U.S. ally. Mr. Trump has suggested that the fate of the arms deal depends on China. Beijing insists Taiwan must be united with the mainland. More on these stories, townhall.com.
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7: 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Common Sense for the American People, broadcasting live today from San Francisco. I want to thank our friends here at 860 AM, The Answer, Big Salem Station here in San Francisco. I was out in California the last few days, speaking at a conference and doing a little reflecting on the world and listening to some other speakers, and headed back east today, but on the way out of town, stopped by 860 AM, The Answer, and the team here has been very hospitable to Common Sense for the American People, so we're appreciative of that. Quick check of the headlines. This one jumped out at me today. If you have a teenager in your household, listen up. I want to bring a story to your attention. There is a growing teen sleep crisis. New study finds that American teenagers are getting less sleep than ever before. Researchers have analyzed three decades of data, found record low sleep levels among adolescents. Only about 22% of our teenagers are getting at least 7 hours a night. Why? Well, you know why. Screens and social media, academic pressure, stress, early school schedules. I'll tell you, they make them get up early. So early. I wonder about this every day for my own. But this whole thing is a toxic brew that is robbing kids of sleep, causing anxiety, depression, poor academic performance, and putting their long-term health at risk. One other news item for you today is National Peace Officers Memorial Day. And in Washington just a short time ago, the vice president addressed the assembled police with a message to the law enforcement community. Let's hear from J.D. Vance in Cut 37.
8: We have to remember that that epidemic of violence that we experienced over the last few years, you can never get rid of evil. You're always going to have terrible people who want to do the worst things. But allowing so many of those people free rein, allowing so many of them to strike at our law enforcement officers, ladies and gentlemen, that was a policy choice. And I make this solemn promise to every single person here, that so long as Donald J. Trump is the president, and so long

0: As I am the Vice President, we will never again let policymakers in the building behind us allow violent criminals to tee off on our police officers.
1: Vice President Vance speaking to the police officers in Washington today. Now, Peace Officers Memorial Day is observed annually on May the 15th to honor and remember the law enforcement officers who've died or who have been disabled in the line of duty. And I'll just say, for my part, thank goodness for the thin blue line that keeps us safe. God bless the families who've lost loved ones to the line of duty, who wait up and fret at night, who send their husbands and wives and sons and daughters into a dangerous world every day. We thank you sincerely here at the Scott Jennings Show. I think what Vice President Vance was talking about, though, is vitally important, and it's a question we'll be answering in this November's election and in the next. What should we do with violent criminals who terrorize our streets? Should we put them back out? Should we open the jailhouse doors? Or should we keep them locked up? It's a very small portion of our society that terrorizes the rest of us with violence. We know who they are. And yet in many jurisdictions in the country, you have judges and prosecutors who seem intent on turning these people loose, turning them out, and unleashing them on you. So Vice President Vance's comments today on Peace Officers Memorial Day come at a time when we're debating a very weighty issue. You know, I took yesterday off. As I mentioned, I've been traveling out in California, but a few things jumped out at me this week I haven't had a chance to talk to you about that I thought I would bring up here on the Scott Jennings Show. The first, Kamala Harris. We don't talk about Kamala Harris enough on the show. And the reason we don't talk about her enough and we need to focus on her more is because there is a high likelihood she is going to be the Democratic nominee for president in 2028. Now, you might be asking yourself, how in the world could they renominate Kamala Harris? She got beaten by Trump. She was kind of a disaster on the campaign trail, et cetera, et cetera. We know what happened in 2024. If you look at some of the polling and you look at some of the ways that Kamala Harris is leading that polling, most notably among African-American voters who strongly support Kamala Harris, I'm telling you, there is a great, great chance that she will be the nominee, and it might not even be that close, which is why when she started talking about changes that she wants to make to the country this week, I took notice. I want to play for you a clip of it. Cut 30, Kamala Harris.
2: Say, look, this is a moment where there are no bad ideas. A no bad idea brainstorm is what I'd like to call it. And in that no bad ideas brainstorm, we talk about what we need to do and think about doing around the Electoral College. We talk about the idea of Supreme Court reform, which includes expanding the Supreme Court. We invite a conversation about multi-members districts. We talk about, look, that if we win the Senate, which we should and we will, then the Senate Judiciary Committee should have rules that they put in place so when these people come before as nominees to the Supreme Court and lie, that they are held to account and consequence, not just that somebody goes on cable news and says they lied, but that there are rules in place to actually penalize people for lying to a Senate Judiciary Committee. That we agree that it is right to have ethics rules for Supreme Court justices. And let's put those in place. Let's talk about statehood for Puerto Rico and D.C. These are the things I think that we've got to do.
1: Kamala Harris held a Zoom meeting this week. She called it the No Bad Ideas Conversation. I don't know about you, but that sounded like the All Bad Ideas Conversation. But, you know, you really need to focus on what she's saying, because I think they mean it. She could be the Democratic nominee, which means she could be the next president. And I think they mean it. So you have a Democrat who lost the White House in 2024, lost the election. And now we're 2 years out from that, a couple of years out from that almost. And she's talking about completely and totally changing the institutions and levers of power in this country, changing the way we elect presidents, changing the way our Supreme Court works. Isn't this what they always accuse Donald Trump of? maligning and undermining and threatening and weakening institutions. She lost an election, and now she's telling you, well, we have to change the way we elect our presidents. On the Supreme Court, listen carefully. Listen carefully. She is saying that if a Supreme Court justice doesn't rule the way that she wants them to rule, that she wants to, quote, hold them accountable, hold them responsible, punish them. She wants to punish Supreme Court justices. Now, think about all the times in your life where you've heard a Democrat or a media pundit or somebody say, oh, Donald Trump, he is undermining the independent judiciary. He's trying to weaken the Supreme Court. He doesn't want any guardrails. He doesn't respect the Supreme Court. You've got the defeated Democrat who wants to run again, who may be the nominee, who could be the next president, promising revenge and criminal retribution against the Supreme Court of the United States if they don't issue the rulings that she wants them to issue. Think about what you've always been told about Trump, and think about what Kamala Harris is promising you on camera, openly, as a core tenet of her campaign right now. Tell me, ladies and gentlemen, who is the actual threat to democracy? They have called Donald Trump a threat to democracy for a decade. And now Kamala Harris promises everything they accuse him of. Democrats in Virginia want to burn down their Supreme Court. I think we all know who the actual threats to democracy are. The reason we know it is because they're telling us about it, and they're videotaping it. They're putting it on social media. They're running on it. The so-called party of democracy is now running as the party of authoritarianism. Scott Jennings on Salem. I want to give you a word about Medicare. If you're dealing with it, if you're on Medicare, or your parents are, or one of your loved ones, and you're helping them navigate it, you know it's confusing. It's a mess. There is a company that helps you cut through the clutter. It's called Chapter. I know them because I've done it. I put my own parents through the Chapter consultation. It took a few minutes. They helped my mom save $600 a year on her Plan G. They helped my dad get a new primary care physician. Again, it took minutes. 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They don't work for the health insurance companies. They work for you, and that's what you need to know about Chapter. When we come back, Relief Factor, Pain of the Week, after this on the Scott Jennings Show. 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
9: 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Fighting the left with the best weapon we have. 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
1: It is Friday, May the 15th. Common Sense for the American People. Broadcasting on the road today, live from San Francisco, California. I think we may be the only common sense in San Francisco, California right now. Right here in this studio, in this building, here at 860 AM The Answer. This may be the only outpost of common sense in San Fran today, but we're glad to deliver it. It is Friday afternoon. It is the B block, and you know what that means. It's time for the Relief Factor Pain of the Week.
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1: Now, I have to say, the person who delivered the painful moaning for the Relief Factor Pain of the Week is my friend Joe Arnold. You've heard him here on the show. And he's actually in some amount of pain today. And I know he is listening from a hospital bed in Louisville, Kentucky. Poor Joe. His Relief Factor Pain of the Week is he broke his leg. And he had to have surgery this morning. And I know he's laying there listening to the show. Because I told the nurses to take a radio in there and put it on the shelf just out of his reach. They're making him listen. But I just want him to know we're praying for him and we're thinking about the inspiration for the Relief Factor Pain of the Week as he lays there in some amount of pain today. We hope you feel better soon. I asked Joe this morning, what sort of wood did they use to install the peg there at the bottom of your leg? He wasn't sure. I hope it's one of the sturdier versions. The Relief Factor Pain of the Week this week is a topic of incredible importance. Our children's education, or in this week's installment, the lack thereof. A massive study is out from the Educational Opportunity Project at Stanford. detailing where our children's test scores are landing, and it is not good. It is described as a generational-long decline. Almost everywhere in the nation, when compared to how their peers were doing 10 years ago, today's students are performing worse, almost everywhere. 83% of school districts saw students lose ground in reading. Only 17% saw improvement. In math, 70% saw a decline in scores. Only 30% saw an increase. So 10 years ago versus now, massive declines in reading and math across the United States. This is the first national comparison of how our students' test scores are doing. Things are not going in the right direction. Beyond increasing screen usage and less reading, I think there's a couple of massive problems, systemic problems, especially going on in blue states. First of all, the state that only one state saw a noticeable jump in the previous decade, and that was Mississippi. Only Mississippi was moving in the right direction in a statistically significant fashion. Why? Because they went back to the basics. They focused on phonics, which is the building blocks of reading. They also hold schools to a higher level of accountability. They did not just balloon the budget and dump a ton of money into it. They actually made changes in the curriculum. That's why they have the Mississippi Miracle. Compare that to, say, California, where I sit today, and where Gavin Newsom, the governor, is out with a tweet today bragging about how much more they are spending per pupil in California on his watch. They've increased the number of spending 66% from 17 grand to a little over 28 grand. That's the brag from Gavin Newsom. The problem is that while spending has gone up in California, test scores have gone down. They're putting more money into it only to see test scores decrease, and they celebrate the spending as though the spending is the outcome. But that tells you what you need to know about Democrats. They don't care about your kids. They don't care about the test scores. They don't care about academic performance. They care about paying off the teachers' unions. Period. Full stop. That's what they want to do. So, of course, they're bragging about increasing spending. They can't brag about anything else. It's all they've got. School's getting worse. More money goes in. The teachers' union bosses are happy, but are your kids any better off? Absolutely not. Red states like Mississippi and even in Florida, they're leading the charge. They're fighting to ensure kids get a better education, but it's blue states like California and New York and others that are inflating their budgets. They spend money on failing strategies, and they leave our kids behind. Our kids are not getting a proper education. They cannot read. They cannot do math. If you cannot read and you cannot do math, how do you expect to perform in high school? How do you expect to perform in college? How do you expect to perform out in the real world? You shouldn't expect to perform. This is a crisis for our country, and it is why the dismal state of our education system in America is our relief factor pain of the week. Friday Punditry with Carol Markowitz is next. 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
17: Thomason in Washington. First, it was a state Supreme Court that ruled. Now the U.S. Supreme Court has decided the fate of an aggressive redistricting scheme authored by Virginia Democrats. The plan that would have heavily favored Democrats in the midterm elections will not stand. North America's largest commuter railroad has ground to a halt, shut down by a strike. The Long Island Railroad normally serves hundreds of thousands of commuters. New York's Governor Kathy Hochul urges affected commuters to work from home if they can. An air of uncertainty, even anxiety, in Taiwan as President Trump mulls whether to green light a $12 billion arms package for the self-governed island democracy and longtime U.S. ally. Mr. Trump suggested the fate of the arms deal depends on China. Thousands turned out today. Big voting rights rally in Montgomery, Alabama, began in Selma before moving to the state capitol. More details at srnnews.com.
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19: 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The very definition of never back down. Here's Scott Jennings.
1: Never, never, never back down. That's the message. I'm in a fighting mood right now. You should be too. Our country is at stake. Western civilization is at stake. Never back down to these radicals. It's Friday, May the 15th. It's common sense for the American people. It's time for Friday punditry and the brilliant great Carol Markowitz is our pundit of the week, columnist at the New York Post. You see her on Fox News as well. Carol, thanks for coming back on the Scott Jennings Show. Delighted to have you today.
0: Hi, Scott. So nice to be on with you.
1: Well, it's always lovely to hear your voice, and it's always insightful to read your columns and your latest piece in the New York Post. I couldn't agree with you more. Face it, Jewish liberals, you have no friends on the left. I feel like there are some elite Democrats out there, Democrat pundits, and maybe even a few elected officials who just don't want to face reality. But talk about your column, because I think you're dead on.
0: So I've been a lifelong conservative. You know, I was born in the Soviet Union, so there was no way I was going to grow up and be a liberal. But I understand that Jews were traditionally liberal in America. And I associate that because they've had very little strife in this country, and they just didn't understand how bad things could get. But now they do understand how bad things can get, and they still are not moving to the right, which I think would be the logical choice for them. And they keep defending the left, and they keep saying things like, well, you guys also have anti-Semites on the right. You have Nick Fuentes. You have Tucker Carlson. To which I say, yes, sure, but then the entire right is against those people. They criticize those people. The president criticizes those people. What more can you ask for other than that? And then I say, where are your friends to fight back for you? Where are they to say that the column in the New York Times was disgusting, accusing Israeli soldiers of using dogs to rape Palestinian prisoners? Where are they to say the pogroms in Brooklyn are not okay? You spent 100 years aligned with the Democratic Party. What do you have to show for it?
1: Yeah, this debate going on in our country right now about, well, who's really got the anti-Semitism? There's no comparison.
0: There's no debate.
1: Look at the leaders of the two parties. You've got Donald Trump, who has been the most pro-Israel president and the biggest friend to Jewish people we've ever had in the White House. And on the left, you cannot identify a single national Democratic leader who can unequivocally say Israel is our good friend and the Jewish people are good people and they are the ones who were aggrieved on October the 7th. And you cannot find it, because on the left, I sort of feel like, honestly, Israel has become the new abortion. There are no more pro-life Democrats.
0: Right.
1: You can't be a Democrat and be pro-life. And now I think, honestly, Carol, you can't be pro-Israel and be a viable national Democratic leader or a candidate for president. You agree with that?
0: Yeah, absolutely. And I wonder what that means for Jewish Democrats going forward. How could they abide by that? How could they think that that's okay? I really don't know. I have long thought that Jews should vote Republican, not just because of Israel, but because of everything else. I think once you pull that thread a little bit and you see yourself as more than just a mindless voting Democrat, you see that you need things like Second Amendment rights, and you want a secure border, because you need these things in your life, whether or not, you know, whatever your other beliefs may be. And I'll tell you something else, Scott, and this is like a preview of something I'm writing. The ADL recently released its anti-Semitism report, and they try to portray it as, oh, both sides, you know, look, here's both sides. But I'll tell you, I dug into those numbers. New York had 90 anti-Semitic violent attacks last year. That's more than all the red states combined. And that's really saying something.
1: You know, you can go into a Christian church right now and, you know, not going to see too much security probably. Go into a mosque, fine. Yeah. You go into a synagogue in this country right now, you got to walk through a bunch of security to do it. There's a reason for that. Because this anti-Semitism, the violent attacks on Jews in this country, it's out of hand. And, you know, I think about our national politics here. You know, there's sort of one Democrat that I think about on this front, Rahm Emanuel, who has been friendly to Israel, Jewish himself. I think Rahm's an interesting candidate. I just don't know how you run in a national Democratic primary with this right now. And, you know, on the Israel issue specifically, earlier this week, Carol, we interviewed Dr. Levy, who wrote the report about what Hamas did with sexual atrocities on October the 7th. And what I can't get out of my mind is, if you read that report, a couple things. Number one, if anything like that, approaching anything like that, ever happened to the United States, we would nuke off the face of the earth anybody who did that to us. Literally nuke them off the planet. The restraint that Israel showed for these butchers and these rapists and these animals is actually remarkable. And somehow in the West, Hamas is the victim and Israel is the bad guy. Everybody should read this report and understand what a lie has been told in the West about that conflict.
0: Right. And, you know, the thought, of course, is that the New York Times had that opinion piece to preempt the news of this report, that they knew that this report was coming out. New York Times obviously gets heads up about things like that. And they ran this Nick Kristof, you know, fabrication to diverge from it. And that's just, you know, that's not only is it bad for the Israeli-American relationship, which I think is important, but it's also just bad for journalism. It's bad for the truth. It's bad for people believing things that they read. I think we're heading to a place where people don't believe anything anymore, and it's because of stuff like this.
1: Well, if you're reading it in the New York Times, you ought not believe it. I mean, they put on the front page.
0: Yeah.
1: I mean, literally, uncritically, unproven, and just, I mean, just think about it. When I say this out loud, think about how stupid this sounds. Israel trains dogs to rape, not people, but specifically Palestinians.
0: Right.
1: It sounds so crazy. Yet, this is what passes for journalism at the New York Times, and you're exactly right. They put that in the paper the day before the actual report of sexual atrocities came out, because they don't want people to know the truth, which is they are complicit in a propaganda campaign. The truth is out about what Hamas did, but they want to obscure it. They want to muddy the waters. And they are in a full-blown campaign over there, along with a lot of other people in Western media, against Israel, and I think just against Jewish people in general. It's outrageous.
0: Yeah, I agree. And, you know, when I worry about this, I worry about America and not Israel. Israel will be fine. Israel is going to take care of itself. I worry about this brain rot spreading in the United States and the fact that so many people are falling for it. Look, anti-Semitism is just, it's a path of your own destruction. I hear from parents all the time now worried about their boys in a similar way that parents used to worry about their girls falling for leftist nonsense. It's something to definitely be concerned about. I think it's growing, and it's a path to destruction. I say this all the time, but they can't all be podcasters, so they're going to need to have some other paths in life.
1: Carol Markowitz is our Friday Pundit of the Week, writer for the New York Post. You see her on Fox News as well. The great Carol Markowitz, I should say. Let's talk about criminal justice. This just came across my desk a couple of minutes ago. Mm-hmm. The Department of Justice has announced a summer surge in Washington, D.C. The U.S. Attorney's Office says they will now prosecute parents of juveniles who are caught breaking curfew. You know, D.C., they've cleaned up D.C. A little bit, but they still have problems with these roving bands of gangs of teenagers that sort of do street and neighborhood takeovers. What do you think? Prosecute the parents? Good idea, Carol?
0: I do think it's a good idea. I think that you're responsible for your kids before they're 18. Obviously, you know, over 18, all bets are off. But until they're 18, they're in your home, they're under your tutelage, you absolutely need to be controlling them and not letting them become a burden on society. Roving gangs, I mean, I could think of a million steps before my kids are in a roving gang that I would die of embarrassment. And I think that parents should be held accountable at that point.
1: In Massachusetts earlier this week, crazy story. A gunman named Tyler Brown walked into the middle of Memorial Drive there in Cambridge. I've walked up and down that street many times myself and had a gun and opened fire on a bunch of cars. I think at least two people were injured. And what we found out, Carol, in the aftermath of the Tyler Brown shooting case there is that he had previously been given a very lenient sentence by a judge named Janet Sanders. They've now obtained so he had been violent before. He had tried to kill Boston police officers before. And he was also on probation at the time he tried to kill the Boston police officers when she gave him the lenient sentence for trying to kill the cops. They've got audio now of that particular hearing when she let him off. Let's listen to that in Cut 27.
2: Mr. Brown, I do realize I'm kind of taking a chance on you. And, you know, when people stand up, experienced probation officers, and they tell me this guy is a danger to the community, then I hear that, and it gives me, you know, I can't look into a crystal ball and figure out what's going to happen once you get out. But I do understand that I am taking a risk here.
1: So, Carol, she says, you know, I don't have a crystal ball. I don't know what's going to happen when you... Yes, you do, because the number one predictor of violent behavior is, have you exhibited violent behavior before? Tyler Brown had. Mm-hmm. She gives him a lenient sentence, and all of a sudden, he's out of jail and in the middle of the street in Cambridge, Massachusetts. Why are these judges and prosecutors putting violent people on the street all over this country, Carol?
0: I think it's just their ideology. They've decided that it's okay to give people multiple chances and to put them back out into society, and that putting someone in jail is the worst thing in the world. A lot of times it's the best thing for not just society, but for that person to be able to rehabilitate themselves, to be able to get maybe an education in prison. All of that is a good thing, and taking them off the streets is a very good thing for everybody. The fact that this keeps happening is a giant tell that we are far, far too lenient on our criminals. It's a real problem. And, you know, when we talk about places that are super safe, like let's say Singapore, I hear people say, oh, but they have these really crazy punishments. That's why it's safe. No, it's safe because they enforce the law. We don't have to have their level of punishment. We could just enforce our existing laws and our existing sentencing guidelines.
1: All right, final question. We got about a minute left before we take a break. I'm going out to L.A. for this one. Karen Bass is the mayor of Los Angeles. She's in the middle of a re-election campaign, which I know you want to talk about when we come back from the break. This week, she had an interesting proposal, and that is free teeth for meth addicts. You heard that right. Cut 32.
4: How many people who are unhoused that you meet have no teeth at all? They don't have teeth. Why? Because meth rots your teeth. You can't succeed without teeth. So there needs to be comprehensive health care provided to people.
1: Is this the trick to prosperity in L.A., Carol? 20 seconds, free teeth for meth addicts?
0: Just imagine being a waitress listening to this, and they're going to get comprehensive dental care that you don't have. That's where we are as a society. It's absolutely crazy. She doesn't understand who her constituents are at all.
1: Well, we're going to talk a little bit more about the L.A. mayor's race on the other side of this commercial break. There is an interesting candidate out there, and he's putting out some incredible advertising right now. I don't know if he can win, but Spencer Pratt, really fascinating stuff. Carol Markowitz is Pundit of the Week. More with her when we come back on the Scott Jennings Show.
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1: Home stretch for the week here on The Scott Jennings Show. You know, I am fascinated, Carol Markowitz, by this advertising from Spencer Pratt and the people who support him in the L.A. mayor's race. It is some of the most innovative stuff out there. Let's hear a little bit of that.

0: this stuff, Carol, is fascinating. And this is sort of one in a series of AI-generated Spencer Pratt videos. And this one, of course, is a play on the Lego Movie. And if you're listening on the radio, you're hearing sort of it's reminiscent of the Lego song. And then if you're seeing this here on the Salem News Channel, you can see it's all Lego themed. But what do you think about Spencer Pratt, Carol? Is he your winner of the week?
1: He's absolutely my winner of the week. He's been all the air in the room on the internet. I think he's doing just such innovative, interesting stuff. You know, does it translate to a win in the mayoral race? I can't really rely on the voters of LA to make that happen. I think that they haven't quite hit rock bottom yet, but I hope that they do. I hope that they see him as their climb from that bottom and that they vote for Spencer Pratt. He's doing just innovative, cool stuff where he's telling the story of how much he loves LA and how much he wants to bring back the city. And he's doing it with the industry that made LA great, right? Through movies, through cinema looking ads. And I think it's really clever and interesting and genius.
0: So Pratt got attacked this week. You know, his house burned down in the Palisades fire, and they're not rebuilding anybody's houses. So he's been living in this like trailer. And then for the last couple of weeks, I guess he's been living in a hotel. The Democrats are attacking Spencer Pratt for saying, well, I was living in a trailer. Now, oh, he's actually living in a hotel. They're literally attacking a human being for trying to find a domicile because his house burned down because of a lunatic leftist who burned it down. The city won't rebuild the houses, and somehow Spencer Pratt is the bad guy for, like, scrambling around for a place to live. This is how depraved these Democrats in California are.
1: I thought his answer was brilliant. He was asked about this, whether or not he's staying at a hotel, and he said, all of this is temporary. The trailer that he had in his ad is temporary. The hotel is temporary. He said where his kids were living and going to school in Santa Barbara is temporary because he does not have a house, because it burned down, because Mayor Bash is not letting them rebuild. All of that is his campaign message, and he keeps hitting it. And it's such a smart way to do it because he's not cowering. He's not pretending it's not happening. He's saying, yeah, I'm living at a hotel, and that's a temporary thing. Anybody who's ever had to stay at a hotel for an extended period of time, it's miserable. It doesn't matter how nice the hotel is. Nobody wants to live in a hotel for any length of time. Everybody wants to have a home. He wants to have a home. He's saying, if you want to have a home, if you want to rebuild your home in the Palisades, if you want a normal life, if you want to come home to your home every night and be safe and happy, vote for me.
0: So that's a good message for a campaign. The Karen Bass message is free teeth for meth addicts. And Rahman is the other candidate. She's a socialist. She wants to ban you from grilling in your backyard. This is what's going on in Los Angeles. And I've noticed that Pratt's picking up a lot of national support and national attention. Maybe this will translate into some support for him. So winner of the week from Carol is Spencer Pratt. Loser of the week, to me, is very clear. Nicholas Kristof. Yep. Journalist, columnist, writer for the New York Times, published a piece, as we discussed, Carol, this week, alleging that Israel trains dogs to rape Palestinians. This is one of the oldest conspiracy theories, by the way, that the Jews train the animals to do things to you. It's one of the craziest conspiracy theories. He puts it in the New York Times. They print it. Turns out, by the way, some people remembered that his own father fought for the Nazis in World War II. That's not a conspiracy theory. That actually happened. So you have the son of a Nazi soldier writing a column in the New York Times saying a conspiracy theory that Israel trains dogs to rape people, and somehow an editor at the New York Times never stopped and said, whoa, whoa, whoa, whoa, whoa. Absolutely the loser of the week. Carol, I give you the last word on him.
1: Yeah, many, many editors actually must have seen that piece, and nobody said a word. Nobody had a problem with it. And the fact is, the New York Times has had now four statements about that piece, and it's going to get worse. Mm. It's not going to get better for them. I think Israel is planning to sue them. I would love to see what happens with that. That's the way to go. You can't just lie like that. I think that's the message.
0: The winner is Pratt. The loser is Kristof. The queen is Carol Markowitz. You read her in the New York Post. You see her on Fox News. Carol, we're glad you were here today. And thank you all for listening. We'll be back Monday. It's Common Sense for the American people. Have a great weekend.
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7: 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I'm Roger Franklin Williams, joined by Joe Ferraro and by Steve Schwartz. We're coming to you from the campus of Tavares High School for tonight's battle for the 2026 spring football game. A Popka on the road at Tavares High School, the Tavares Bulldogs. We welcome all Blue Darter fans and alumni across Florida, around the globe, who are joining us on AM 950 and FM 94.9, The Answer, the Answer Orlando app, and theanswerorlando.com. And we welcome all Tavares Bulldog fans, students, and alumni, as well as high school football fans across Florida. Before we're joined by Joe and Steve, I want to let you know about the sponsors who are making our broadcast of tonight's Blue Darter spring football game possible. 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And, you know, Joe and Steve, it's an absolutely beautiful afternoon to have a football game or pretty much any other outdoor activity.
17: Well, Roger, it's great to be back watching high school football. The last time all three of us were together was in October. And both Tavares and Apopka, they are ready to play another team. They both had 20 playing dates in the spring. Apopka had their blue-white game last week at the Northwest Rec Center. They looked very good. In fact, I talked to head coach of Apopka football, Marcus Neeson, the other day on campus. I said, Coach, I said, how are we looking at offense? Because that's what I'm worried about, because last year we had a rough offense. He says, Schwartz, we're looking good at offense. I've got encouragement. I think we're going to have a pretty

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2: Marcus Neeson has told me he will be calling the offense for this tonight's game and for the 2026 season, unless there's a new offensive guy comes in. But Marcus will be calling the offense tonight. So, you know, there's a lot to build on after our 2-7 year last year, gentlemen. And I think now, since Marcus Neeson has had his first spring practice under his belt, because remember, he got put in this role as head football coach end of last spring when Coach Rawls and Jeff Rawls resigned. So this was a great spring practice for them, and now both these teams are just happy they're going to play another team.
3: That's absolutely wonderful. I'm curious about our special teams, because that's always been a strong point for the Blue Darters. How that's going to be playing into tonight, are we going to see any of that? And definitely for the season.
2: In fact, before we came in the air, we were talking to the assistant coach for Tavares football. They are going to have the punters punt, but they're going to not go live. So where the punters punt to prevent injury, which is great, you know, but they're going to get their reps in for the punts. I did not ask about PATs after touchdowns, but I know they also did say that they're either going to either start offensively the 20 or 25 for tonight's game. I did not get a chance to ask Coach Neeson if he talked to the head coach of Tavares, Gavin Jones, who is an Apopka football alumni, if there was a gentleman's agreement saying, okay, we're going to play our varsity first half, we're going to play our JV second half. But what I was told by a Tavares coach, Tavares has only 30 players. So Tavares will probably play all 48 minutes and switch in and out to get their reps in. When Apopka, they're not bringing the amount of players that they did at the blue-white game, but you're going to see multiple substitutions tonight.
3: Whether it's the A team or, mm-hmm. you know, the B team.
2: Yes.
4: Yeah, that's a very important point, because that's a situation where there's a lot of miscommunication apparently are in the spring games and the preseason games, because coaches handle these things all across the spectrum. Some coaches, like Coach Darlington used to do, and later Coach Rolson, go all out to win, mm-hmm. play the first team pretty much the whole game.
2: Yeah,
4: play it just like it's a regular season game or even a playoff game. Other coaches do that too. Other coaches, not so concerned about the outcome. Mm-hmm. They're concerned about getting a lot of players in. Might put the JV team out there for a quarter or something. And sometimes those two different approaches collide, mm-hmm. and oftentimes there can be hard feelings. So,
2: the thing about this game is it doesn't go on anybody's records.
3: Right.
2: Okay, so the coaches, whoever wins this game, there's nothing. So like in the past you said, Roger, Rick Darlington would say, okay, we're going to play our number one for three quarters, then we're going to put our JV in the fourth because we're already up by 40 points. And I suspect Gavin Jones, head coach of Tavares, and Marcus Neeson, head coach of Popka, will probably give multiple time to all the players tonight.
3: Which would make sense.
2: Yes.
4: Coach, we're glad you're joining us for this exciting event. It's the 2026 Apopka Blue Darter football spring game. We're on the road visiting the Tavares Bulldogs, and pleased to be joined by Joe Ferraro and Steve Schwartz. The captains are now at the center of the field, and we anticipate getting this game started in just momentarily, essentially.
2: Well, Tavares won the toss. They've elected to receive. There will be a kickoff. Not a kickoff, but punts. So I'm hearing they're going to start at the 20 or 25 of their own end. So Tavares will have the football first to start off the spring game.
4: And then to answer a little bit more of Joe's question last week at the blue and white game, Coach Neeson did have, after the scores, did have the kicking unit out there to kick the extra points. But right now we're going to leave you just for a moment, because we're going to have the national anthem. We'll be right back on Blue Darter Football.

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1: The national anthem performed by the Tiberius High School Big Red Band. And as Steve just said it a moment ago, and we'll be getting starting this spring game in just a moment. There'll be no kickoffs. The teams will start from the line of scrimmage at their own 25-yard line.
2: Yeah, and that's to me, and I think both coaches agree with this, that's going to prevent injury. This is spring game. This ain't fall. We want to make sure these kids are healthy going into the summer workout season. And I know, I was talking to Coach Neeson the other day, he will have a very extensive summer workout season like he did the last summer.
1: One thing it was great to see last Friday night at the Blue and White game, Blue and White event, and it's great to see tonight as well, is a very large squad. I mean, we had probably 50 to 60 players dressed out last Friday for the Blue and White scrimmage. Looks like we've got at least probably 40 or 50 dressed out right now, and that's very encouraging because, you know, we don't need to really belabor this point, but it was literally almost a year ago tonight, actually, that our program essentially imploded.
2: Yes.
1: We had the loss of at least 25, and I think it was actually more, players deserted the program to go to other schools. That doesn't include about the 20-plus players that had graduated and weren't coming back. So Coach Neeson really stepped into the abyss. He's literally had to essentially rebuild the program from scratch, and it's wonderful to see 40 or 50 blue and white football players dressed out there.
2: Oh, yeah, it's great, and I've talked to some of the athletes, the football players from Popka. They're enthusiastic about this season. They know it's going to be a full season now with Coach Neeson because they had the spring football bracket. So the kids really are enjoying what's going on in the program right now.
1: And that was also evidenced last Friday night at the Blue and White scrimmage. I mean, the guys were played with a lot of enthusiasm and vigor, and it looked like they really enjoyed what they were doing.
2: Hey,
1: they were having a lot of fun doing it.
2: If you enjoy playing high school football for a coach, okay, you work hard, you give 110%, you stay at the program. If you enjoy that, coach, they're going to stay. And what they build it, it can come, okay, but they're going to stay at the program.
3: Absolutely. They buy into the program. Yep. They buy into the coach, the philosophy. And they're going to go out there, and like you said, they're going to really give their all.
1: And I don't think we can say too much about Coach Marcus Neeson, about his efforts off the field to really, first of all, reach out to the community, build bridges that maybe had become broken or at least had become stale, to warm up those relationships, and then to also creatively think of environments that would be great experiences for the young men.
2: I mean, he's even doing great fundraisers. A couple weeks ago, I had a foursome in the Apopka football golf tournament. It was at Zellwood Station. Very good event. They raised a lot of great money. The enthusiasm was there. The coaches were there. I mean, they had 36 foursomes there. And
3: nice.
2: I did not hear one bad thing about the golf tournament. And Marcus just went ahead and threw it up like when he needed to. It was a quick deal. But, I mean, it was a great way. And the reaching out to the community, like having that blue-white game last week at Northwest Rec Center, that was a perfect decision.
3: And I heard Zellwood Station golf course is a very nice course.
2: Yes, it is.
1: And then, of course, but the most important part of the equation is how you perform on the field in an actual game, and we're going to witness that starting here in a few minutes. So,
2: in fact, here's what we talked about in the pregame. You're just going to have the kicker and a receiver, and that's it. So the receiver's going to catch it, not go anywhere, and then we're going to start at the 25, or it'll be the 20.
1: And now the teams are actually taking the field. Popka dressed in white tonight. White jerseys, white pants, blue helmets. Tiberius, their colors are red and white. Tiberius Bulldogs, they're dressed in red jerseys, white pants, and white helmets trimmed in red. Popka comes out lining up at our own 25-yard line out of the spread formation. Two wide receivers left, two wide receivers right. Here's as though Hunter McNinney is at quarterback, number 18.
4: Driving to the south end of the stadium.
1: Moving along the line of scrimmage.
2: Yeah, we're going to have penalty flags. You know, early game jitters.
4: All right.
1: Offsides against Tavares.
3: Yeah. Hunter got a few playing time last year.
2: Yes.
1: Yeah, that's one of the main reasons they play these games, is to work these kinks out like this. First and five now for Apopka from our own 30. This will be the first play from scrimmage. Snap to McNinney, handoff up the middle. Our running back, number 22, is hit hard at the line of scrimmage.
2: Jacobian Kemp, the ball carrier for Apopka. He's brought down by a host of Tavares Bulldogs.
3: Got about four.
2: Yeah, and the officials for tonight's game are from the Central Florida Officials Association based in Orlando. Tom Becker is the head referee. Yeah,
1: actually, it was about a loss of a half a yard.
2: Yeah.
1: Number 44 with the first initial hit, that's Ari Bentley. He made a nice tackle for the Bulldogs. Bring up second and now close to six. McNinney at quarterback, number 18. Three wides left, one wide right, out of the spread formation. Snap to McNinney. He fires, it's complete to Collington. He goes down immediately at the 35-yard line. It's going to be near a first down.
3: They're moving the six.
2: Yep, got a gain of six, and they're going to do a first and 10 from the Apopka 35.
1: Nice, crisp pass play.
3: Got just what he needed.
1: Two wide receivers left, two wides right. Spread formation, McNinney at quarterback. Kemp at running back. Man in motion left to right. It's a jet sweep. He gets the ball. He's going around the left side. He got hit hard at the 39-yard line. It's going to be a game maybe about four.
2: Number four, C.N. Cotton, the ball carrier for the Darters.
3: He'll pick up the 40.
2: Yep.
1: Call it a gain of five. Nice, effective play.
3: Take that all day long.
1: Second and five, Apopka. We're in the early moments of the 2026 spring game. Apopka visiting Tavares High School. Three wides right, one wide left. Snap to McNinney. Back to throw. He throws a short little floater, and it's incomplete.
2: Intended receiver for the Darters was Johnson Navasaint.
1: Not necessarily a bad play. McNinney didn't see what he wanted down the field. He was going to go to his outlet receiver, just didn't quite make the connection, but it was actually a good decision on his part. Third and five. Apopka from our own 40. First drive of the game by either team. Three wides right, one wide left. Snap to McNinney. Looks to throw. He fires. Incomplete.
2: Penalty marker on the play. Someone moved in the line.
1: Intended for Collington, an errant throw. Threw it kind of behind him.
3: Sure, this game is also a refresher for the referees.
2: Yes.
3: And to get the Blue Darters.
1: Illegal procedure against Apopka.
2: Well, the big thing about the referees is this is a good time to give them the players teachable moments. Throw as many flags as you want tonight. Doesn't count for your record. And talk to these players and say, okay, this is what you did wrong.
1: Appears to be declined. They're not marking off any yardage. Was declined to bring up a fourth down. Fourth and five. Apopka from our own 40.
2: So Popka's going to punt. The receiver for Tavares will be back. There will be no rush to make sure that the punters do not get hurt in tonight's contest.
3: Nice kick.
1: Decent punt taken at the 32 by Tavares, and they'll start first and 10 from their own 32. Bulldogs, first possession of the game.
2: Well, we just saw that. We started the game off in the 25. So what we're doing on punting is, as what I'm sitting there, is they're going to spot the ball. Wherever the punt returner catches it, he cannot advance it. It's going to be the first offensive play will be from where he makes the catch. But kickoffs will be from the 25.
1: Glad you're joining us on tonight's broadcast. It's the 2026 Apopka Blue Darter Spring Football Game presented by DeClue Brothers Insurance Solutions. Of course, they're our one-stop headquarters for all our insurance needs. Tavares in the single wing offense. There's a snap to the tailback, and he's stuffed at the line of scrimmage.
3: Oh, nothing. You're right, Roger. He might have lost a couple of yards.
1: Initial contact by number 43 of Apopka.
2: Kentrell Baker for the Darters, a junior defensive lineman for defensive coach Matt Anderson.
1: Second down and 10 for Tavares in the single wing. Strong right. Spin move by the quarterback. He's got a hole up the middle. He's at the 50. He's at the 40 of Apopka. He's at the 30. He's at the 20. He's inside the 10, tackled at the 5-yard line. A saving tackle by a Blue Darter.
2: David Wimberly in on the stop for Apopka. That is a touchdown saving tackle for Wimberly.
1: And speaking of Wimberly and touchdown saving tackles, he made numerous touchdown saving tackles last year.
2: The ball carrier is number 44, Ari Bentley. And he'll be now first and goal for the Bulldogs on the Apopka 6.
1: That was a classic old school single wing play. The quarterback got the ball, did a 360 spin move, found a hole right up the middle, and took it all the way to our about 6 or 7 yard line. First and 10 to Varies. It's first and goal to Varies from the Apopka. We'll call it the 7. Single wing. Sweep around the left side. He's got some good blocking. He's at the 5. Tackled it to 3. Nice tackle by number 19 of Apopka. That's Ezra Daddy on the tackle.
2: Well, head coach Gavin Jones for Tavares running that single wing. He played for former head coach of Apopka, Chip Gerke, back in the 80s, who ran the wishbone in the single wing formation.
1: Well, he ran the options.
2: And the options, yeah. Triple options and stuff like that.
1: There's a snap up the middle. Seems to be a fumble. Appears to be a fumble on the play. We'll wait to see what the call on the field is. An Apopka player came out with the ball, but apparently the whistle had blown.
2: Jamar Collins, number 22, the ball carrier for the Bulldogs in that play.
1: It was a run right up the middle over right guard.
3: It's on the 1-yard line, looks like.
2: We're going to have an official's timeout. Looks like one of the players from Tavares might have blood or have an injury, so he's going to be replaced.
1: Yes, the ball is right outside the 1-yard line of Apopka. Tavares with the football. Bulldogs break the huddle.
3: A test for the Blue Darters defense right here.
1: Single wing. Play appears to be stuffed at the line. Some kind of a quarterback sneak.
2: Well, the player that came in for the injured player, number 0, Perry Davis for the Bulldogs, he was the ball carrier on that play. Fourth and goal for the Bulldogs.
1: So we have a drama here early in the game. Fourth and goal for Tavares from inside the Apopka 2-yard line. Single wing. There's a snap. It's going to be a sweep around the right side. It's going to be a touchdown for Tavares. However,
3: it is not
1: another
2: flag in the play.
1: So the
2: holding called on the Bulldogs, and that's going to nullify that number 22 Jamar Collins touchdown run for the Bulldogs.
3: It's going to march them 5.
2: 10.
3: 10.
2: Yep.
1: I was thinking that was some pretty efficient blocking over there on the right side. Now it changes the scenario dramatically. So now, after the penalty, Tavares is facing a fourth and goal, but it's from the Apopka, it looks like about the 13-yard line. Fourth and goal from the 13 of Apopka. Tavares in the single wing. Here's a snap. It's a counter play. He's got running room. Cuts it to the 10. Hit it around the 5-yard line. Close to the goal line. Apparently not in.
2: Nope. Ball carrier was number 3, Ashton Gunn, for the Bulldogs. And the Blue Darter defense will stop him.
1: They held, and he actually advanced the ball inside the 1-yard line.
2: Yep. And that's where they're going to spot it, since it is not a kickoff, and Apopka stopped the Bulldogs and that, so the Blue Darts will have 99 yards to go to try to get themselves a touchdown.
1: Well, we've had quite a bit of drama here just in the first part of this first quarter.
2: Hey, it's, you know what? Seeing offense for Popkin, defense for Popkin already, I'm getting kind of encouraged.
3: You know, it's a great way to kick off the season.
2: Exactly.
3: It is encouraging.
1: Now, very precarious field position, to say the least. We're inside our own one-yard line. Second possession of the game for Apopka. Friends, you're listening to Apopka Blue Garter Football, the 2026 spring football game, sponsored by Frogger's and by Shelley's Environmental Services. McNinney at quarterback, four wide receivers out of the spread. Pass to the left flat.
3: Nice.
1: It's complete.
3: Nice juke.
4: About the 3-yard line.
1: Gets it up. Gets a couple yards maybe. That was number 13 on the catch.
2: Yeah, Aiden Bolden, the senior wide receiver, on that quick pass from McNinney.
1: I will say passes into the flat are very dangerous here with this field position.
2: We saw that last year, didn't we?
3: Too many times.
1: Two wide receivers left, two wide receivers right, spread formation. One back in the backfield with McNinney, who's the quarterback. Snap to McNinney, handoff up the middle. Stuff, running back is stuffed. He might have gotten a yard. That's number 44 again on the tackle.
3: He got about two steps after he received the ball.
2: I think the big problem with that play is it was a high snap by the Apopka center, and McNinney had to go up and jump for it.
1: Ari Bentley, number 44 on the tackle. Bentley's made already three big plays already tonight, and we're only in the first half of the first quarter for DeVries. Two wides left, two wides right.
4: Brings up third down at about eight.
1: Third and eight. Snap to McNinney, looking to throw. Fires kind of deep down the right sideline. It's complete. Advances the ball across the 10. Number seven on the catch.
3: It's the first down.
2: Jalen Laster, even though that was incomplete, guys, did you notice how Laster came back to get the football? Last year we saw players just stand there like, let me stand in the spot and I'll catch the football.
1: It actually was complete.
2: Mm-hmm. Oh, yep.
1: But you're right, great play by Laster.
2: Mm-hmm.
1: Yeah, I know. Last year they would just keep sprinting down the field.
2: Or just stand there and say, I'm not going to go back for the football.
1: Nevertheless, not a first down. Brings up a fourth and about two. Popkin punt formation. Punter literally standing on his own goal line, our goal line. And as we said before, there's no punt, there's no rush on the punt, so he'll punt it unencumbered. Not a great punt, end over end.
3: That's going to give
1: got a little bit of a decent roll, but Tavares is going to take over first and 10 from the Apopka 35.
2: Oh, that was about a 28-yard punt by the Blue Darter punter. And we're going to have a water break.
1: Well, so we're going to have a water break. We'll take a quick break as well. You're coming to you from Tavares with the 2026 spring football game presented by the Klug Brothers Insurance Solutions. We'll be right back.
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1: 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Coming to you from Tavares High School on a beautiful afternoon. No score in the game. Apopka, Tavares with the football. This will be their second possession. Starting at Apopka's 35-yard line. Single wing offense. We've got a wide receiver this time. It's a reverse. A reverse pass. And it looks like it was broken up by Apopka. Almost intercepted. But great defense. In fact, the receiver was surrounded by at least five Apopka defenders.
2: Apopka's number 19, Ezra Daddy. with the breakup there. Almost picked it off there.
1: That's Daddy's second, at least second big play of the night. Yeah, that was a double. That was a reverse pass. Popka was not fooled. Credit the defense.
3: We have high hopes for the defense this year.
1: They performed very well last year. Here's another counter play and with good running room and advances the ball to the 26 of Apopka.
2: Defensive back for the Darters, that is number 5, Caden Lovett, came up from his defensive back position to make the stop.
3: Number 8 also was in on that,
2: yep,
3: dragging him down to the ground.
1: Nice gain for Tavares. That'll bring up a third and let's call it a long one from the Apopka 26. That's the second time they ran the counter. They've gotten good yardage both times. Quarterback takes it. He's stuffed this time. Great defense. Somebody made a good adjustment there because that's the play where they busted it for about 50 yards last time they ran that play.
2: Dimitri Tarpley, the big defensive lineman, the junior number 99, on the stop. And when it comes to the defensive line, I don't think we're going to have a problem for the 2026 season because we got Matt Anderson. And, you know.
1: Two words.
2: Yeah. He's got two. Right now he's got two defensive linemen playing in the NFL.
3: Valid point.
1: Fourth down and about 4. Tavares going for it. Single wing. That snap. 22 has it. He's being surrounded by Apopka players, and he's brought down for a big loss. Nice tackle at the 35 by number 3 of Apopka.
2: Yep, Jakendo Kemp, the senior, incoming senior, number 3, also on the assist, was number 33. Tegan Roberts, a junior linebacker. Tegan also plays basketball for Coach Scott Williams, so that's a good adjustment by the Apopka defense on that play.
1: Absolutely. Everybody stayed home. Great pursuit. And Kemp and his brother are very effective players last year and leaders. The Apopka takes over on downs. Great defensive series. First and 10 from our own 30. Single wing, spread offense. Two wides left, two wides right. Here's a long pass down the middle to Collington.
2: He made the catch.
1: By Collington. Great catch by Collington at the 30. 40-yard gain.
2: Well, Coach Neeson of Apopka football head coach told me we might be mixing it up here in the spring game, and so far he's doing it.
1: Well, from what I saw from him in the blue and white game, I'd be tempted just to throw in the ball every play. It's Collington's a big-time receiver, no doubt about it. He's the guy that made that one-handed catch last Friday night. Two wides left, two wides right from the Tavares 30. McEnany fires another long one, looking for Collington. Oh, I almost had it.
3: He almost had a one-hand catch.
1: Tried to catch that one with one hand. Probably should have tried two.
2: Well, we can see now that McEnany can throw the ball deep here early on.
3: And hit his target.
2: Yep.
1: That was a good play. You can always come back to that.
2: Mm-hmm.
1: Collington was double covered. However, he got about a half a yard separation.
2: Yes.
1: Couldn't quite bring it in.
3: Second down. They could still go for it here.
1: Spread formation. Three wides left, one wide right. One running back. McEnany at quarterback. Snap to McEnany. Blitz off the edge. Long pass down the middle. Collington. Collington has it. He's down to the 1 yard line.
2: That was a pass completion. That was 29-yard pass completion from McNeddy to Collington to set up that first and goal now for Apopka.
1: That was nice because he was covered well, but McNeddy just had confidence in his receiver, threw it up to where only he could get it, and Collington brought the ball down.
2: And Collington took a good route to get away from his defender, the cornerback.
1: First and goal, Apopka from the 1 yard line, maybe even inside the one.
3: It's on the one.
1: Have a blocking back on the right side now. Nice. And here, Kemp is smothered in the backfield. Loss of 4.
3: Yeah, he got down as soon as he tried to cut right. He ran right into a bulldog.
1: But again, not a great snap, and that kind of threw off the timing of that play.
2: We're going to have a timeout on the field, and it'll be timeout Tavares.
1: Timeout to Tavares. We'll take a quick timeout. 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
6: 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Let's head back out to the stadium. Here's Roger Franklin-Williams and Joe Ferreiro. The answer.
1: 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Very interesting game thus far. No score. Apopka has the ball. Second and goal from the Tavares 4-yard line. Still in the first quarter. Popka in the spread formation. Two wides left, two wides right.
4: Our defense is lining up strong.
1: Kemp in the backfield with McNenny. Snap to McNenny. He fires. Incomplete. Condon couldn't quite bring that one in. Went through his hands.
2: Well, third and goal from the Tavares 4 now. Two more shots for Popka.
1: Third and goal of Popka from the 4-yard line of Tavares. Popka getting lined up. Seems to be some indecision by certain players about where to line up. Two wides left, two wides right. Snap to McNenny. Looking to throw. Looking to throw. He fires. Incomplete. Oh. Had a receiver in the end zone, overthrew him.
3: It was a little lob over the receiver.
2: The intended receiver for the Darters was junior C.N. Cotton, number 4, now fourth and goal for the Darters.
4: Our Bulldogs holding strong, so it's fourth down. So we need to cheer them on. Let's go.
1: Fourth down, Apopka. Apopka going for it on fourth down. No score in the game. Fourth and goal from the 4-yard line up to Tavares. Spread formation, 3 wides left, 1 right. Here's a looking to throw, looking to throw. Fires, incomplete. Looks like receivers may have. I know a couple of receivers were looking at one another like, gee, looks like you ran the wrong route. So well, seems some indecision on that play.
2: Apparently. The way I was looking at it, the way McNenny threw it in the area of number 4, Sion Cotton, and number 2, Jacavian Kemp, maybe those two gentlemen are deciding, am I going to catch it? You going to catch it? It's like an outfield fly ball in baseball. I got it. No got it. You know.
1: Two is Ryan Bacon.
2: Yeah.
3: That confusion.
1: It was obvious confusion. No matter, not everybody on the same page, which is not what you want on fourth and goal.
3: The purpose of this game,
1: right? True. Tavares now takes over in very precarious field position at their own 4-yard line. And here's a run around the right side. It's stuffed. Number 33 really laid a big hit.
4: But hopefully they move it down, yes.
1: Tegan Roberts once again.
2: Yeah, well.
1: I remember Roberts from last year. He got hurt about the halfway through the season, but before that he was having an excellent season.
2: Yep, lost the 2 of the play for the Bulldogs. Second and 12 on the Tavares 3.
1: No score in the game. We're in the first quarter. Tavares in a different formation now. They're a more traditional set. Power eye formation, actually. Quarterback under center. Power play off the right side. Found a crease and banged it up to the 10-yard line.
2: Number 22 is your ball carrier. That was Jamar Collins for the Bulldogs.
1: And credit somebody on the right side of the Tavares line, probably the center and the right guard, because he did find a little crease and he was able to slip through it.
2: Yes.
3: Put some grease on it. Slipped in.
1: In the second and about 4 for Tavares. Here's a sweep around the left side and tackled around the 14-yard line. That's going to be close to a first down.
2: Caden Lovett, the junior defensive back for Apopka in on the stop. And Jamar Collins, again, for his second touch of this series, is the ball carrier for Tavares.
1: Brings fourth. That was third down. That'll bring up fourth and a long one for Tavares. Ball is around their own 14-yard line.
2: Well, big decision time for Tavares head coach Gavin Jones. You punt it away, try to get the first down deep in your own territory.
3: Well, you've got nothing to lose. Go for the first down.
2: And that's the end of the first quarter.
1: End of the first quarter. At the end of the first quarter for the 2026 spring football game, Apopka 0, Tavares 0. We'll take a break. We'll be right back for the second quarter. 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
1: 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I'm Roger Franklin Williams, joined by Joe Ferraro, and tonight by Steve Schwartz, coming to you from Tavares High School. Tavares football, fourth and one, deep in their own territory. They got a surge on the line. It looks like they're going to have the first down.
2: They're going to have the first down, and that's the first play to start the second quarter. And I think what happened at the end of the first quarter, Gavin Jones to let the clock run out. Let's make a decision during the break, and we'll see what we want to do.
1: Just a good, well-executed power play over the left side of the line.
3: They did what I would have done.
2: Mm-hmm.
1: Good hard running by the running back. Tavares back in quarterback under center, power I formation. Some kind of a counter play. It's stuffed behind the line of scrimmage.
3: Yeah, there's definitely a loss on the play there.
2: 26 was the ball carrier for the Bulldogs, and that is Jelani Bentley.
1: Excellent defense by Apopka. Everybody stayed home. Everybody executed their assignment.
3: They lost three.
7: Well, where they place the ball is.
2: Balls, second and 12.
1: Ball's at the 9-yard line at Tavares. This far, kind of interesting. We'll see what formation they come out in. They've tried two essential formations. The first couple of series, exclusively single wing. Now the last couple of series, they're out of the I formation with a quarterback under center, which is what they're doing right now. Power I. And this is stuffed again, and it's seemingly stuffed behind the line of scrimmage. Number 45 grabbed it by the waist and just held on for dear life.
2: Yeah, we got a penalty marker after the play.
3: Probably a little celebration.
2: Personal foul against Apopka. It was a live ball foul, so it was not after.
1: So Elijah Adams made a nice tackle there.
2: I mean, the referee didn't give us a signal. Was it face mask? Was it a hit to the head or whatever? He just said personal foul. Celebration.
3: Oh.
2: From the press box. You're right, Joe.
1: Well, that's one thing I noticed.
3: As he was running off to the sidelines, he was throwing his hands in the air like, yeah.
1: And then sometimes there's a fine line between, enthusiasm over a good play and excessive, enthusiasm and taunting.
2: Get it out of the way here in the spring game, not in week one of the 2026.
1: Well, we had a lot of it last Friday, actually.
2: Yeah.
7: All right. First down for our Bulldogs. We'll take that.
1: Once it starts, it's hard to stop.
2: Mm-hmm. Another penalty marker.
3: That's the immaturity of the player.
8: We'll wait and see what that one is, but usually that's a...
1: And it's a shame because we're talking about a penalty, a stupid penalty, a necessary penalty, when we should have been talking about an outstanding defensive play.
2: Yep, and defensive encroachment called against...
3: Blue Darters.
2: Against the Blue Darters. So right now, penalties are shooting the Popkin in the foot.
1: Here's another one. Ball put the ball about the 33 of Tavares. Starting to have the makings of a pretty decent little drive here. They started inside their own 5-yard line.
2: I mean, Apopka's giving Tavares more yards on penalties than the offense had been running here in the second quarter.
3: Something's changed with the defense, Blue Darters defense, now than what was earlier. That's why
1: there's
3: these penalties
1: another formation, kind of a spread formation. They incomplete that's a, pass. That's precariously close to being a lateral.
2: Well, it was a lateral. If it would have stayed in bounds, that would have been a fumble because it was going toward the backwards area.
1: I don't know why anybody ever runs that play because if you gain anything, you might gain 2 or 3 yards.
3: At most.
1: If it goes awry, you've pretty much given up a touchdown. But, hey, if that's what they want to run.
3: And that's why they're learning. Learning lesson for everyone here.
1: Second and... call it long 5 for Tavares at their own 33. Now they're in a shotgun formation, kind of a spread formation. Quarterback rolling left, looking to throw. He throws kind of deep. Perfect throw.
3: Nice.
1: Perfect throw. Nailed his receiver at the Apopka 47-yard line.
3: Got to give him that. That was a great
1: That was
3: pass.
1: A big-time pass.
2: Yeah, Aston Gunn was a young man who made the catch for the Bulldogs.
1: That's what you call accuracy.
2: Yeah.
3: And concentration on the receiver's part, too.
1: Yeah, everybody.
3: He had a focus on that ball coming in, knowing there was a Blue Darter right on his derriere.
1: Yeah, an excellently executed pass play by the Bulldogs. And don't forget the offensive line. He gave the quarterback enough time to throw. He fires it out to the right flat. That looked like another lateral. Great tackle.
3: Nice.
1: Saved the day on that.
3: They only got about 2-3 yards max.
1: Number 5.
8: Once again,
1: Ashton Gunn. Caden Lovett for Apopka made a saving tackle. He would have had a lot of green grass to cover if Lovett doesn't bring him down from behind.
2: And back-to-back catches by the wide receiver to Tavares, number 3, Ashton Gunn. What last play on the far side, this play on the near side toward the press box.
1: Second and about 8. They're at the Apopka 46. Quarterback in the shotgun now.
3: Oh!
1: And a straight handoff up the middle over the right side, stuffed at the line of scrimmage.
3: I didn't see which Blue Darter it was. Just grabbed that jersey and pulled him back.
1: It was basically 3 or 4 of them stuffed him. One of them was number 99, who's a great player.
2: Dimitri Tarpley.
1: You know, Tarpley actually had a touchdown on an interception last week in the blue and white game.
2: You know, 99 is a very good number for Apopka defense. Look at how many great players came through Apopka wearing number 99.
8: Third down.
1: Quarterback rolling left, and he
3: got him.
1: He's sacked. Great coverage. 43 is the one that tackled him with help from 8, but another player kind of was what really was chasing him. It was crucial on that.
2: Popka's 43, Kentrell Baker went right through the offensive line and chased that quarterback down for the Bulldogs.
1: And help from Lamille Griffin, number 8, another senior linebacker.
3: Lost about 7 yards, it looks like.
1: Great pass rush for a Popka. No score in the game. We're into the second quarter. 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
8: Good snap. And a nice kick.
1: They're punting, and they get a decent punt down to about the Apopka 30-yard line.
3: Took a nice bounce, too.
1: Hit there and just kind of died.
3: Exactly.
2: Well, we've seen multiple series here in the first and now almost midway to the second quarter. I did not see any major substitutions, major replacements. So the what I would say as the number ones are still on the field for both squads.
1: Popka will start this drive with pretty decent field position. Our own 30-yard line.
2: Timeout of the field. Timeout to Tavares.
1: Timeout to Tavares. We'll take a timeout. No score in the game. We're about midway through the second quarter. A Popka visiting Tavares in the 2026 spring football game. 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
1: 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I'm Roger Franklin-Williams, joined by Joe Ferraro, and tonight by Steve Schwartz, coming to you from Tavares High School. First and 10 of Popka, spread formation. Two wides left, two wides right. McNinney at quarterback. Man in motion right to left. He's going to get a short pass. He's at the 30. Eludes the tackler. Crosses the 35. Gets close to the 40. Nice catch and a nice run after the catch by Aiden Bolden.
3: They tried to trip him up, but he stayed on his feet.
2: Yeah, he went down almost, but he put his right hand down to keep himself from, not having his knee hit the ground.
1: Gain of 8 yards. Well-executed pass play. Nice play. Nice pass by McNinney as well. Two wides left, two wides right. Man in motion, left to right. Collington at the 30, and he's tackled immediately.
3: Yeah, he didn't get anything.
1: Well-designed play, but it didn't fool Tavares.
2: No, because number zero, Perry Davis, for the Bulldogs, was right in there as soon as Covington caught it and made the tackle.
1: However, with all that, even though it was a short gain, it was enough for a first down.
2: Hey.
1: First and 10.
2: Water break.
1: From the 42, our own 42. It's time for a water break. We'll take a quick break. 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
6: 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Here's Roger and Joe.
1: 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Spread formation, man in motion, left to right. Here's a pass to number seven. He dropped.
2: Just in and out of the hands of number seven, Jalen Lester. He's a sophomore, doesn't have much experience at that wide receiver position as a freshman, but right now he's on the as a number one receiver.
1: Yeah, well, Lester made some nice plays last year as a freshman. He got, you know, got quite a bit of playing time for a freshman. Bring up a second and 10 for Popka from our own 41 actually. Man in motion left to right. He gets a jet sweep. Tackled quickly. Gained maybe a yard.
2: Kamani Gardner in on the stop for the Bulldogs. Sion Cotton is your ball carrier for Popka, number four.
3: Yeah, he got 2 yards max out of that.
1: Yeah, credit the defense of the Bulldogs.
2: We're going to have an equipment timeout in the field. In just a moment, someone lost their strap of one of the towels, so we're ready to go again.
1: Looks like it's third down and eight for a Popkin from our own 42. Two wides left, one wide right. One running back and a blocking back on the left. McNinney back to throw. Get a rush up the middle. Looks like a nice catch by somebody, and a beautiful catch, and it's complete. Collington, of course.
2: Yep. One of the good things about that catch that Collington did, he got the catch, and he looked right down to make sure both feet.
1: He got his feet down,
2: yep,
1: too.
2: Yep, make sure both feet were in bounds.
1: Big-time catch, another big-time catch for Collington. Wasn't a perfect pass either. He had to reach up and caught it with his hands.
3: Yep. He caught it with one hand.
1: First down. McNinney back to throw, being rushed. A rusher coming off the edge. Oh. Nice play by McNinney. He got rid of it.
2: That's picture perfect there. He saw he was going to get tackled. Went ahead,
1: he
2: got
1: didn't
2: rid of
1: take
2: it.
1: The sack.
2: Yeah, and then another situation, just go ahead and throw it out of his hands and make it like a free-for-all for the football.
3: And he had a hand in his face.
2: Yeah, Collington with the one-handed grab a couple of games. And number three had the hand in the face.
1: Second 10 of Popka from the Tavares 48. No score in the game. We're getting deep into the second quarter. Two wides left, two wides right. Snap to McNinney. Fires down the middle. Deflected, incomplete.
3: Yeah, had a little
1: good,
3: too
1: good
3: much
1: coverage by Tavares.
3: Too much hang time up there after that deflection.
2: Number seven, Kaimani Gardner was the young man from Tavares who knocked that ball out of the Apopka receiver hand.
7: That brings up third and 10 for Apopka.
1: Third and 10. Ball just about midfield on the Tavares side of the field. Tavares 48-yard line. No score in the game. Spread formation, two wides left, two wides right. One running back. And here's a man in motion, right to left. McNinney back to throw. Fires down the middle.
3: Oh!
1: Through the hands of the intended receiver.
3: Almost intercepted, too. That's always dangerous.
1: Good throw, went right through the receiver's hands.
2: Yeah, seeing Cotton was a young man for Popka, was either one that wanted to catch the ball, and it just misjudged it by a couple inches.
7: Xavier Holly almost took that one to the bank. That brings up
1: fourth and 10. Popka going for it from midfield, essentially midfield, 48-yard line of Tavares. No score in the game. Three wides left, one wide right. One running back. McNinney at quarterback. It's a snap. Back to throw. Got some time. Pretty decent time. Being rushed now. And he's sacked. Good tenacious rush by Tavares.
2: Yep.
3: Kind of rolled him and tossed him out of bounds.
1: And it really was only one man.
2: Yeah. It was number 44, Area Bentley, was the one who ran McNinney down, and McNinney just went ahead. It's fourth down.
1: Well, Bentley's playing a heck of a game.
2: Mm-hmm. Yep.
1: That's at least three big plays he's made on defense, and he made a 70-yard run,
2: yep,
1: on offense.
3: And the Bulldogs are going to take it over on the Blue Darters 45-yard line.
1: In addition to the sack, it still looked like McNinney hit the ground pretty hard, too.
2: Yeah.
1: First down, Tavares from the Apopka 45. Tavares starts this drive, another drive with good field position. No score in the game. We're getting close to the second, to halftime. Now they're back to the single wing. Here's a sweeper on the right side. Fumble on the play. Popka recovered.
3: Nice.
2: Ezra Daddy with the fumble recovery for Popka. Number 19.
1: Daddy's made multiple big plays. That's at least three big plays for him tonight.
2: Yep, and he's only a junior. So expect good things for him this coming fall.
1: Huge play by the Blue Darter defense.
2: Well, we talked about it all night already. Our defense, that front line is the one that causes havoc.
1: Now they seem to be marking the ball at a strange spot. I'm thinking. But wherever the marking is, it's the Popka football at our own 42.
3: Yeah, that's about where all the action fumble happened.
1: About 43, actually. Spread formation, two wides left, two wides right. McNinney throws deep. Got a man behind the defense. He's got it. Collington.
3: Touchdown.
2: Close on the one.
1: Oh. Tackled at the 1 yard line.
3: Wow.
1: Big time pass play from McNinney to Collington.
3: Just a hair away from a touchdown.
2: 56 yard pass completion from McNinney to Collington.
1: Well, that's at least three big plays from those guys tonight, right?
2: Yep.
1: Maybe more.
2: A lot of deep ball tonight by Apopka.
3: Very impressive.
1: I guess if we had any kind of running game, now might be a good time to try a run, but maybe we don't. Two wides right, two wides left. Kemp in the backfield with McNinney.
2: Officials getting together in the line of scrimmage, talking about something. Maybe it might be the spot of the football. You never know.
1: Unless something changes, it's first and goal from about the 1 yard line for Apopka. This is, needless to say, this is an area you definitely do not want any penalties on offense.
2: Yes.
3: Oh, he's pointing with emphasis at the Blue Darters.
1: Who is he?
3: The white hat. So I don't know what that was about.
1: First and goal from the one for Apopka. McNinney looks to throw, fires, incomplete.
2: Collington again, the intended receiver for Apopka.
1: Threw it behind him. Also, once again, need to be careful throwing into the flats.
2: Yeah.
1: Second goal, Apopka. Two wide stacked left, two wide stacked right. Now, bad snap, goes over McNinney's head, and he saves the ball but loses about 14 yards.
2: I mean, now it's going to be third and goal from the Tavares 15. Now you really have to pass the ball. When you had first and goal from the one, it would be great.
1: That's why running the ball might be good every now and then.
2: Yeah, maybe a quarterback sneak could have been happening there.
1: Apparently, I don't think we've run a play from scrimmage tonight.
2: No.
1: On a running game, maybe one. Three wides left, one wide right. Snap to McNinney. Back to throw. Plenty of time. Now he fires to the end zone. Incomplete. Good coverage by 22 of Tavares.
2: Ian Cotton was the intended receiver for the Darters.
3: Even if he brought it down, he's out of bounds.
1: Mm-hmm.
2: Now the Blue Darters will go ahead and call timeout.
1: The ball line of scrimmage is about the 14-yard line. Timeout Apopka. No score in the game. Apopka on the 14 of Tavares. And we're going to take a brief timeout. 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
11: 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Here's Roger and Joe.
1: Welcome back to Apopka Blue Darter football, the spring game. We're near the first half. Apopka's got the ball fourth and goal from the 14-yard line of Tiberius. Needless to say, a huge play. Two wides right, two wides left.
8: Four.

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2: He's back in the single wing. Now they're going to run over the left side. Tackle behind the line of scrimmage. Nice play by 43 of Apopka.
3: Kentrell Baker in the stop, 22.
2: Yeah, Baker's made several big plays tonight.
3: Jamar Collins, number 22, was the ball carrier. To me, it looked like he lost a little bit of his footing on a little sandy area on the field.
2: And that was at the most a no gain. May have lost a little bit there. They did lose 2 yards. Second and 12 for Tavares from their own 28 approximately. And here's a counter play around the right side.
4: No.
2: That's going to be stopped, but he did break a tackle.
4: He did a nice little roll there to gain that extra yard.
2: He got hit 2 yards in the backfield.
3: Yep. David Wimberly in on the stop for the Darters. And number three, Ashton Gunn, the ball carrier for the Bulldogs.
2: Well, credit Gunn because he
4: extra effort
2: got hit about 2 or 3 yards behind the line of scrimmage and ended up gaining about 3 yards.
3: Well, he picked up 6 yards in that play.
2: Third and about seven for Tavares. Balls at their own 33-yard line. Single wing. They're going to sweep the right side.
4: And not this time.
2: Met by number five.
5: And it looks like he's going to pick up about
2: 5 and 99.
3: Caden Lovett, eight. Number five on the initial stop.
2: That was textbook defense on the sweep. Led by five. Lovett, number five. Caden Lovett.
4: They just strung it out and got him.
3: Timeout of the field. Timeout. Tavares. Correction.
2: Fourth and five. We'll take a break. No score in the game late in the second quarter. 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
7: 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Here's Roger and Joe.
2: Friends, welcome back. It's great to have you joining us on a beautiful night for football. The 2026 Apopka Blue Darters spring football game coming to you from the campus of Tavares High School. We have no score in the game. We're near the halftime, actually. Tavares has the ball on the fourth and long, and they're punting it. Pretty nice punt. Taken at the 44-yard line by Apopka.
3: Well, back on the punt return for Apopka. You can't return the punt here.
2: There's no rush and no return.
3: But what I've seen tonight in the first half, number five, Caden Lovett, number 23, David Wimberly, was your punt returners. We might see that in the fall of 2026 if they're going to be good punt returners.
2: Now, Apopka begins this drive with great field position, starting at our own 45. If you're just joining, we've had some high points, primarily McNinney hitting Collington for at least three or four big pass plays.
3: And we got another timeout on the field.
2: Take a quick timeout. We'll be right back. 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
3: 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We're down to about a minute and 23 seconds left in the first half. No score in the game. Apopka's got the ball with nice field position at our own 45-yard line, first and 10. Spread formation. Snap to McNinney. Back to throw. Fires long down the right side. Got a man wide open.
4: Nice. Caught
3: it. Hit him with it. Not a perfect pass, but it was effective and gets the ball to the 38-yard line. Nice catch by the receiver.
4: He had to stop and turn around.
5: Ja'Kavion Kemp with the catch, and he came right back to the football.
3: Very nice catch.
5: Mm-hmm.
3: Three wides left, one wide right. Snap to McNinney. Back to throw. Fires long down the left side. Intercepted. Number 12 pretty much threw it right to him.
5: Yep, K. John Fennell, the person from the Bulldogs for the pickoff.
4: Well, you know, things like that are bound to happen when you keep throwing and throwing and throwing.
3: With the ball every play.
4: Maybe they'll put some on the ground now.
3: So Tavares is going to get a shot here, probably with about a minute left or less in the first half. Minute 5 seconds.
4: Hey, they got a long way to go.
3: And they're at their own 15-yard line. No score in the game. Now they go back to their spread. They're in the single wing again. And they're going to get stuffed behind the line of scrimmage. Looked like a broken play.
4: Yeah, it was.
6: Ari Bentley with that.
3: But great penetration pretty much by our entire defensive line.
5: Yeah, the defensive line went in there like it was a fire drill. And Ari Bentley again, number 44 with the ball carrier for Tavares. He's gotten a lot of touches tonight for the Bulldogs.
3: Yeah, Bentley's a heck of a player. He's an outstanding defensive player, primarily on the defensive line, but he also plays quarterback in the single wing formations.
4: You know, one of the benefits of them running the single wing constantly, our defense is going to get to know it and know how to stop it when it rears its head in the regular season.
3: Single wing for Tavares. Going to tackle behind the line of scrimmage
4: again.
3: Once again by 43. 43 for Apopka has made multiple tackles behind the line of scrimmage tonight.
5: Kentrell Baker, and I wouldn't be surprised if head coach of the Tavares Bulldogs, Gavin Jones, might just say, let's run this clock out and go to the half. But
3: that is the first half. Good call, Steve. They were just basically running the ball to burn the clock. So at the end of the first half, Apopka 0, Tavares 0. We'll go into the, we'll take a quick break, and then we'll come back with the John Perry halftime report on tonight's broadcast of the Apopka Blue Darter Spring Football Game 2026, presented by the Klug Brothers Insurance Solutions. 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
3: Welcome back to the 2026 Apopka Blue Darter Football Spring Football Game. We're coming to you live. We're coming to you from the campus of Tavares High School, the Tavares Bulldogs. I'm Roger Franken-Williams, joined by Joe Ferraro, tonight by Steve Sports. And now we're pleased to be joined by current athletic director of Tavares and former Apopka Blue Darter football player, Coach Trey Grant. Coach, thanks. First of all, thank you for your hospitality, and it's great to have you joining us tonight.
11: Yes, sir, absolutely. I'm enjoying having a reunion for me with the Apopka coming here and seeing all the old faces and everything. So I've enjoyed it more than probably most anybody here.
3: Well, we appreciate all of the things you've done to help it make it a good experience for us, and except maybe for the game. You guys are given it's a nothing to nothing game, and let me commend you. The Bulldogs are playing very well thus far.
11: Yeah, I mean, both sides have played great ball, and I mean, defense has stepped up on both sides. As you said, it's a 0-0 ball game coming into this point, and there's been multiple times that offenses have driven down the field and been in scoring position, and the defense just has stepped up and forced some stops and even some turnovers on both sides.
3: You're doing double, triple, quadruple duty because you're also an assistant coach. So in addition to joining us here at halftime, you've been down on the field coaching the first half.
11: Yes, sir. Yes, sir. I wear many hats here at Tavares between athletic director, teacher, football coach, wrestling coach. I'm kind of everywhere. I'm everywhere and nowhere all at the same time.
5: You know, looking at the offense, Trey, and you being an alumni of 2016?
11: Yes, sir.
5: And Apopka alumni head coach Tavares of Gavin Jones. To me, the offensive looks a little bit like an Apopka scheme. What do you think about that?
11: Oh, absolutely. And to me, it brought back many memories of the years at Tavares. And in our eyes, we wanted to see it to where we go against someone like Apopka in the spring, where that single wing offense is historically known in Apopka, right? To where someone that runs it as a well-oiled machine as Apopka has done for years, where we kind of stack up to the good competition like that. And I mean, we've seen it. Both sides have been able to produce offensively. Defense has made the plays to step up. And you see it. The single wing offense, many people don't see it at all. And that helped us last year, and it helped Apopka for many years. It's a hard offense to try to pinpoint and attack. And that's worked well for both teams over the years, and hopefully it works well for us going into next year with the tough schedule we got.
5: And you talk about next year. You and I talked about this before we were on the air. You're playing the DeLand Bulldogs with head coach Rick Darlington next year. You're not dodging any teams, and DeLand's got one of the best running backs in the nation right
11: now.
5: Yes, sir. So, I mean, you guys here at Tavares are not going to, you know, dodge any bullets, is what I'm going to say.
11: No, not at all. Around here, a lot of teams within Lake County like to play down the competition. We want to try to play up. That's the culture that Gavin Jones has tried to instill in this, being an Apopka alumni, myself included. We want to play the competition. We want to test ourselves. We want to stack up against the best. What good does going out and playing those charter schools or, you know, combination schools where you're going against sometimes 7th and 8th grade kids, what are you really gaining from that? Us, we'd rather go against us right now. We're a 3A school going against the top classification in Apopka for this spring game. We want to play up to the competition. If you look, Apopka outnumbers us by probably 60 kids on the sideline tonight. It's not the amount of dogs you got in the fight. It's the size of the dog that's in the fight.
5: And playing at DeLand will give you good playoff points come 2026, win or lose versus the Bulldogs.
11: Absolutely. And no one is able to explain how the FHSAA playoff rankings work. No one can give an idea or metric on how that system works. But what we do know is that strength of schedule plays a large part in that. And the schedule that we put forth in front of us for what we're going into next year, we don't expect to go 5-5. We want better than that, but we firmly believe if we pull a 5-5 season, that will surely get us in the playoffs with what we've got in front of us.
3: Friends, we're glad you're joining us on Blue Darter Football, for the 2026 John Perry Halftime Report. We're coming to you from Tavares High School. We're speaking with athletic director and coach, Coach Trey Grant, coach of multiple sports. Of course, he's a Popka Blue Darter Football alum. And, of course, the head coach of Tavares, Gavin Jones, was an outstanding multi-sport athlete at Popka, including football and baseball.
11: Yes, sir.
3: It's great to have this reunion with you guys over here. The score is 0-0 at halftime. I would like to say a word or two about Gavin Jones. You know, just, you know, like I said, I mean, he was an outstanding football player, outstanding baseball player. I think, hasn't he actually been the baseball coach at Tavares in the past too?
11: Yes, he has. He's coached probably 5 or 6 different sports here in his time here. He has done, I say I wear many hats here, he has worn many more hats here.
3: And I can share one memory I have of Gavin Jones. It was a game against West Orange at Apopka. I was there with my father, Roger A. Williams. Coach Helms, who was the principal at the time, Butch Helms, came up to sit with us. Gavin Jones, I think, scored 4 or 5 touchdowns at least that game. I mean, every time I was kind of engaged in the conversation, but next thing, every time I would look up, Gavin Jones was scoring a touchdown.
11: Yes, sir. He lets it known that what he's done in the past. He don't like to rehash on it very much, but he lets them know that he was White Lightning back in the day. He lets them know that.
3: I wanted to put that on the record because it was a truly spectacular performance.
11: Yes, sir. He lets them know that he speaks from experience. He's just not pulling it out his rear end. He means business when he talks. He's been there, done that. He's been around, you know, many places, many years. He's seen it all. He's instilling things the right way here at Tavares High School.
3: That doesn't even include all he accomplished on the baseball diamond as well. But kind of about the game, a very interesting game. There has been offense. Tavares has had some big plays on offense, some good drives on offense.
11: Correct.
3: Apopka's stiffened at the goal line, and the same way for Apopka. I would say the story for Apopka offensively is some really big plays, a number of big pass plays from McNinney to Collington.
11: Oh, 100%. I mean, we've seen it that we expected it, right? We know that Apopka is going to attack the air on us. We know that teams have been able to exploit that on us, especially last year. That's something we've heavily worked on this offseason to try to limit that and boost in our secondary. But we knew that they were going to try to come out and attack us, which they have, and we've been able to stop some. Some plays have been made, and certain times we've been in position. Apopka's just out-jumped us, out-beat us, and that's going to happen. There's going to be those 50-50 balls. It's been a true, and I'm not saying it because we're the Bulldogs, it's been a true dogfight of a game so far, and this is what I was hoping to see out of the spring game. I didn't want to see a game that's one-sided. I don't think anybody wanted to see that, no matter which side you fall on.
3: Maybe I did.
11: But this is what, in my mind, spring football is all about, putting both teams to the test, seeing where you've improved from the fall, which both teams, I think, have improved tremendously. It's a very well-thought-out matchup in this spring game, and the second half is going to be exciting. Will Tavares falter with us only having 28 guys on our sideline? Will that, you know, fatigue try to set in? Will they be able to pull it out for the whole game? I'm excited to see what both sides pull out this second half.
5: Well, I think that Tavares' athletic department is going in the right direction. I mean, you've got Gavin Jones and young coaches around there. Recently, you just hired last fall Matt Priebus as your head baseball coach, and Apopka baseball alumni played at UCF.
11: Yes, sir.
5: I mean, you're going in the right direction. I mean, it feels like Tavares is like a little filter from Apopka to Tavares. You're grabbing our coaches now, guy.
11: Yep, we're almost, you know, like
5: I'm talking Apopka guy. Okay.
11: Yeah. It's almost like we're a farm system of coaches coming from Apopka. This is almost like a stepping stone in their career. I mean, it goes even further than that. Mr. Mogul, the athletic trainer, he started his athletic training career here at Tavares. So it's crazy how small the world is. And I came from being in Apopka my whole life. I couldn't tell you anything about Tavares before I came here. And then I get here, and everyone seemed to know everybody. And it's unreal. Coach Anderson over there for Apopka, the D-line coach, him and Gavin Jones went to college together and played ball together. So that their connection to everyone here, it goes way back. This, in my mind, it shows how deeply rooted football is when it comes to, you know, friends, family, and faith, and that this comes to show it with these two teams coming together tonight.
3: It's a small world. Appreciate your enthusiasm and especially your hospitality. It's great to reconnect with you.
11: Yes, sir.
3: I know you got to probably get back down to the field there and put your coaching hat back on.
11: Absolutely.
3: We'll take a quick break, and we'll be right back for the second half of this spring football game 2026 presented by DeClue Brothers Insurance Solutions and by Froggers.
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9: 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You're listening to Apopka High School Championship Football. Let's head back out to the stadium. Here's Roger Franklin Williams and Joe Ferrero. The answer.
3: 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We have a tie score, 0-0, coming to you from Tavares High School. I'm Roger Franken Williams, joined by Joe Ferraro, and tonight by Steve Schwartz. It was great to speak with our former Apopka Blue Darter alumni, Coach Trey Grant, who's also the athletic director and has been really hospitable to us and welcoming us over here. And Steve, I'd love to have you share some thoughts about a great Blue Darter who sadly has passed away since last football season.
5: Yeah, about a month ago we lost Dr. Paul Vernon Howell, an alumni of Apopka High School back in the 70s, played baseball for Sonny Wise, played football for Chip Gerke, coached at Apopka football. His faith in God was just tremendous. He was a pastor, and Coach Howell was a leader in the community, leader at the school, and I knew him ever since I walked into Apopka High School back in August in 1991 to be a ball boy for the Blue Darters. And he parked next to me at school before they put the new school up. He was a neighbor of mine in Portables, and our classrooms were next to each other. And I mean, as a coach, him and I back in the late 90s would be the ones that would be running the wired headsets around the stadiums for Jim Cramer, who was the head football coach. But to Julie, his wife, and his family, I mean, the loss of Dr. Howell and his love for Blue Darter Athletics, Apopka High School, and the community of Apopka, and his and people, the players and his students as a history teacher, they looked up to him. He was an icon at Apopka High School and a great role model, and we are just our thoughts and prayers with his wife Julia and his whole family, and Dr. Paul Vernon Howell. Coach Howell, you'll be missed, and I'll miss you too.
3: Thank you. Thank you for that wonderful tribute. I'll just say a quick word. I didn't know him certainly very well, but the thing that stands out to me is talking about history, tradition of Blue Darter football and sports. The first time I became aware of Paul Howell was that year. Was Gary Pricer was the head football coach. Chip Gerke was the JV coach, which of course led, you know, having that undefeated team, which led to him being hired as the head coach the next year. But Paul Howell was a linebacker for Chip Gerke on Gerke's JV yep. team back in those days, and that would have been late 1970s.
5: And Coach Gerke hired Coach Howell as a coach, and then when it was the early 90s, there was the cutbacks, and then Coach Howell had to go down to a coach at Cypress Creek for David Legden, who was the new head coach, was also a coach for Chip Gerke in 91. So Langdon brought Paul, Coach Howell, down to Cypress Creek, and then finally after Cypress Creek, Coach Howell came back to Apopka. But yeah, you know, we could use days of the stories as me and Coach Howell sat together and talked Blue Darter athletics, tradition, and how it was back in the day and how it is this. But yeah, he bled blue, and God bless him.
3: Well, thank you for that wonderful tribute, and that's a big part of what makes Blue Darter Athletics and the town of Apopka special, are these tremendously strong relationships.
5: Well, the thing about it is, and you and I have been around Apopka forever, you know, we're still a community school. We got, if you're loyal to Apopka, you're there for a long time. I'm coming on year 35 next fall. And you don't want to go anywhere else. You just love getting up and going to school every day, working, doing your athletics, whatever it is. And then you go around town. You got your friends. You eat at the same restaurants in the morning, whatever. But you know, you just people don't want to leave Apopka High School, because to me, I don't want to set roots up again. But I love Apopka so much, like Coach Howell did, because it's tradition and how people have been loyal to our programs and athletics and our community.
3: Coach Paul Howell, one of the people that's helped to make Apopka Blue Darter Athletics special. Absolutely. Well, friends, we're here about ready to start the second half. We have a 0-0 game, a very interesting game. Blue Darters on the road at Tavares. And, of course, as Coach Trey Grant pointed out, in terms of size of schools, we're a 7A, they're a 3A school. But there are a lot of reasons to schedule this game. Of course, the connection of Coach Gavin Jones, who's the head coach at Tavares, who was one of the outstanding athletes at Apopka, Coach Trey Grant, mm-hmm. a former Blue Darter football letterman. And it's unfolding to be, well, this first half was certainly a highly competitive game.
5: What I take away from the first half, before we have the start of the second half, is McNenny to Collington. I think the offensive line is doing a great job with pass protection. I mean, they're giving McNenny a lot of time in the pocket. And our defensive line, I mean, we say it all the time, they're doing a good job. And Monday I'll go to Matt Anderson, hey, Matt, I'll say, Matt, that was a great night. Oh, Schwartz, you know, and he'll give you some excuse,
3: yeah,
5: okay?
3: Yeah.
5: You know, that's how Matt is. But But the thing about it is, I think our offensive line
3: very humble and selfless.
5: Exactly. I think our offensive line is doing a great job at pass protection, and our defensive lines right there going to the football.
4: Like I said earlier, McNenny, I'm impressed with his throwing, his accuracy, and.
3: And maybe we can mix in a few runs, which would do nothing but help him, really.
4: And, exactly.
3: And help him and help the offensive line, too. You keep slow that pass rush down some, even though they are doing a pretty decent job of handling it.
5: Well, the thing about last year when we were 2-7, the first month, offensively, we were exchanging quarterbacks all over the place. We didn't know who our starting quarterback would be. We didn't know what was going on. We had different play schemes. And now we're seeing that, okay, we've got – I'm not going to say McNenny's your established quarterback going into the fall, but at least we're giving him play times and reps out there instead of rotating him every series.
3: And that actually brings up kind of curious is if we'll see another quarterback tonight, which that's another one of the aspects of spring games, which we've talked about a lot. Some coaches play the starters the whole game. Other coaches use it as an opportunity to get other players in, second-team players, third-team players, JV players.
5: Yeah, and we just had to kick off and spring game rolls. The kicker for Apopka kicked off to the receivers of Tavares. Tavares' receivers could not advance it, and we're just going to have first and 10 for the Bulldogs on their own 25.
3: Tavares will begin the second half with the football from their own 25-yard line. No kicking game to speak of in these in tonight's spring game, and that's kind of the way it is in a lot of them, by gentleman's agreement.
6: All right, we're back to the third quarter.
3: And they're going
6: to
3: come out in the single-wing offense. Run right over right guard.
6: Hand off, he's got a few. Blocker, and he picks up a couple yards.
3: Gains two or three, maybe.
5: Tegan Roberts, number 33, was the lead tackler there for Apopka.
4: Defense put up a nice wall to stop him from getting any more.
3: Gain of three.
6: Second and seven.
3: Here as we begin the second half, no score in the game. Apopka at Tavares. Tavares out of the huddle. Bulldogs red and white, dressed in red jerseys, white pants. Apopka all in white tonight. Sweep around the left side, an attempted sweep, and it's jammed up and stopped.
4: He might have gotten one extra yard out of that, out to the 29.
3: And literally a wave of Blue Darter players. There were at least five, maybe six players on that play, on that stop. One of them was appeared to be Tegan again.
5: And that's one thing our defense is doing tonight. There's a pursuit in the football and for not only the defensive linemen, but also our defensive backs are coming in and following the routes and pursuits like they're supposed to.
3: Very optimistic about the defense specifically this year. In fact, as we saw, the defense performed very, very well last year.
5: Yeah. I think going into the 2026 campaign, I think what I'm looking at is offense and special teams. Because that's what I'm looking for.
3: Single wing for Tavares. They've got a third and about seven or eight from their own 28. Counter play around the right side. That's stuffed. No game, probably at the best, at the most.
4: And the ball carrier tried to make cut it to the left, but he got his waist wrapped around by a Blue Darter.
3: Number three, Jakindo Kemp, one of multiple players on the stop.
4: He did lose a yard.
3: The Kemp brothers, an outstanding combo, and they were huge last year.
5: Yep, swarming the football here tonight.
3: Jakindo, of course, a defensive lineman. His brother, starting running back. Tavares in punt formation. Line of scrimmage is about their own 28-yard line. No punt rush and no punt return. Pretty decent kick taken at the 45 by Apopka. Turn man was number five, Caden Lovett.
5: Yeah, and all night long we've all mentioned in the first half, Lovett and Wimberly has been that return man for the punt return. So maybe expect that. Maybe it could be a change at the end of the third quarter, but we'll see what happens.
3: Now, Apopka will take over once again with good field position, starting from our own 45-yard line.
5: I mean, most of the night we've been moving the football and having good field position. We just haven't capitalized on a score.
4: Yeah, couldn't close the deal.
3: Getting mistakes. Started having mistakes down there.
4: McNinney's still quarterback.
3: Two wides left, two wides right.
4: Oh. Yeah,
3: movement along the line. Contact along the line.
4: Nice little acting, too. Yeah, he fell back.
5: Yeah, encroachment on Tavares.
3: Now Apopka will start with first and five on our first possession of the second half. No score in the game. Line of scrimmage is a 50-yard line. Three wides right, one wide left. One running back in the backfield with McNinney.
4: I guess I'm not going to call number six. Number six of the Bulldogs. Looked like he's about to jump.
3: Hand off up the middle. Going to be a gain of about three over the right side of the line.
5: Javian Kemp, number 22, the ball carrier for Apopka.
3: It's a good call. Gives the defense something else to think about. Three wides right, one wide left. Kemp in the backfield with McNinney. And there's a pass broken up at the line of scrimmage.
4: Smack down.
3: Almost intercepted.
6: Kamani Gardner with that.
3: It was a nice pass rush by Gardner of Tavares.
5: Third and three.
3: Ball's at the 48 of Tavares. Spread formation.
6: Third down.
3: Two wides left, two wides right. McNinney looking to the sidelines, getting the signal from Coach Neeson. Snaps over his head. McNinney smothers the ball. Another big loss. Back to the 40-yard line.
5: That's one thing we got to work on in the offseason.
4: I was just about to say, they got to work on that.
5: Yeah, the snaps and the center quarterback, it changes.
3: Back to the 40-yard line. Make up a fourth and 15. So we started this drive at our own about 48. Now we're back to our own 40. And we will punt.
6: Last year, kicker Wells did an outstanding job for him. He's now moved on to college, so give him a round of applause over there for Apopka, but they got to get a new one.
3: And kind of a low line drive taken about the 35.
5: Yeah, our kicker punter for Apopka tonight, number 53. That is Jacob Redder, Jr. So we're going to have him for two seasons.
4: And special teams is very, very important.
5: Mm-hmm. Yes.
4: Sometimes crucial.
3: Looks like the number 53 for kickers might be beginning to be something of a tradition at Apopka.
5: It might be.
3: Third, three kickers in a row, at least we've had. We're number 53. Tavares takes over first and 10 from their own 35. You're listening to the Apopka Blue Darter spring football game. Apopka at Tavares. Now they're back in a spread formation. And here's a pass to the left flat.
4: Dropped it.
3: Incomplete. Nice defensive play by one of the Apopka defensive backs.
5: Defensive back sophomore Iris Fearer, number 21, broke up that play for the Blue Darters.
3: Second and 10 for Tavares. They've utilized at least two different formations tonight. Three actually. They've been in the single wing, they've been in the power eye, and they've into something like similar to a spread formation, which is what they're in now. Two wides left, back to throw. Quarterback fires deep, incomplete. 21 with another defensive play.
5: Yeah, that's kind of changing here with Tavares going into the pass play right there, and head coach for the Tavares Bulldogs, Gavin Jones, just going ahead right now, just getting away for the run.
3: It was Irish Ferrer with a second good play from his defensive back position in this drive. Third and 10 for Tavares from their own 35. Spread formation out of the shotgun. Rolling right, looking to throw.
5: Ooh.
3: Sacked. Fumble. Fumble on the play. Apopka recovers. Tegan Roberts.
5: Yeah.
3: On the recovery.
5: But I'll say one thing. Credit the Apopka defensive backs for keeping the coverage at all the receivers for Tavares. That had the quarterback for Tavares could not find a receiver, and he had to just take the sack and then fumble the ball.
3: And the entire defensive line as well.
5: Mm-hmm.
3: There were so many of them rushing the quarterback there, and I didn't even catch even who was making the plays. It was pretty much the whole defensive line. Big play, big break for Apopka. First and 10 from the Tavares 30 this time. Two wides left, two wides right. Kendall in the backfield. Kemp in the backfield. McEnany looking to throw. Fires, incomplete.
5: Well, you got to go ahead and give credit to where credit's due for Tavares, number six. Legend Anderson, number seven. Kamani Gardner putting that pressure on, and McEnany just had to get rid of it. And luckily, he didn't throw it to anybody else's hands beside Apopka.
3: He was looking for Sion Cotton.
5: Yes.
12: Number 18 coming in.
3: Second and 10, Apopka. McEnany at quarterback. Three wides left, one wide right out of the spread formation. Kemp in the backfield with McEnany at running. Now it's number 25 is in the backfield now, and that's Taylor. Joshua Taylor in the backfield. Snap to McEnany. Fires deep. Incomplete.
12: And that one's all the way in the end zone, incomplete.
3: Yeah, that one missed badly.
5: Yeah, Jalen Laster, the antenna receiver. McEnany threw it way over top of the head.
3: This brings down the third and 10.
12: Number 18, feeling that pressure. Come on, he's pushing ahead. Maybe just about a second.
5: I know this score doesn't mean anything, this game don't mean anything by win or loss, but you'd like to at least get one touchdown on the board or a score on the board.
3: Especially against a 3A school.
5: Exactly, yeah.
3: Three wides left, one wide right. One running back in the backfield. It's Kemp again. He's going to run it, and he's going to be stopped after a gain of maybe, I don't know if he got anything really.
5: No, he really didn't, and Kevontae Perry, the ball carrier, the person for Tavares made the stop.
6: He got a yard.
3: Gain of a yard by Kemp. Bring up fourth down and 9 for Apopka from the 29 of Tavares. No score in the game. We're early in the third period. Two wides left, two wides right. Kemp in the backfield with McEnany, who is the quarterback, number 18. Snap to McEnany, looking to throw. He's got time. Pass in the flat. It's going to be a short gain, if anything, really.
5: But it'll be turnover and downs to Tavares to get the football.
3: Aiden Bolden made a nice catch on the ball, but like I said, there was either no gain or might have even been a little bit of a loss on the actual play.
5: Official timeout on the field for the mandatory water break.
3: So we'll take another timeout coming to you from Tavares High School on a beautiful night.
5: Correction, no, they didn't. They did. No, not a water break. Nope.
3: So we'll stay with you on this.
5: Sorry about that.
3: Tavares football at their own 29-yard line. No score early in the third period. Quarterback under center now, power eye formation. Straight handoff right over left guard, and they grind out
6: six
3: yards.
6: Yeah.
3: That's probably the most basic play out of the power eye. Almost executed it well.
6: Looks like a little smash mouth football there.
3: Yes. Number 22, Jamar Collins on the carry for the Bulldogs. Second and 4 from the Bulldog 35. Power eye formation, strong left. Counterplay stuffed in the backfield. Number three for Apopka, Jakindle Kemp.
5: Yep. Ball was loose.
4: Now the Blue Darters got the ball back, I believe.
3: Yeah, the tremendous second effort by Tavares. Kept breaking tackles. Ultimately lost the ball. Mm-hmm. We'll see how it's marked.
5: No, Tavares will still have the football.
4: Okay.
5: And it'll be third and 12 from the Bulldogs 26.
3: Yeah, so they ended up losing about 6 yards on that play.
5: So I guess what happened is they ruled that the runner was down by contact and the ball came loose after the whistle, the play was dead.
3: Third and 13. Quarterback under center. I formation. Straight handoff up the middle. Tackle behind in the backfield by at least three Blue Darters. Great defensive series.
5: One thing I like about the second half for both these squads is we haven't seen the yellow handkerchief, the penalty flag, come out yet for both these teams. So that's good. Good discipline.
3: And our guys are keeping our celebrations in check as well.
5: Good discipline.
3: Which is good to see. But that was certainly a play to celebrate. Mm-hmm. 3 yard loss on a straight handoff.
4: And number 22 for the Bulldogs look a little upset and disappointed. Nobody likes getting stuffed.
3: Tavares in punt formation. Punter standing at his own 13. End over end kick. Going to hit at the 45. Take a Tavares roll. Be down at the Apopka 44. Once again, Wimberly and Lovett were the return men. And once again, no return, no rush, and no punt rush, and no punt return.
12: If you're one of those people that need to call a rush,
5: well,
3: by design.
5: I'm not going to say water break. He did, referee Tom Becker did stop the clock, but he didn't really go up to his mouth and say, give me the water bottles. I'm not going to mess that one up here.
3: I want to give a shout out to our sponsors. 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From our own 45-yard line, spread formation. Hand off to Kemp. He's going around the right side. It's going to gain him about four.
5: Little misdirection there by the Blue Darters.
3: Yeah, I'll take 4 yards on a running play anytime.
5: Yeah.
3: And once again, it gives the defense something to think about other than rushing the passer and having the DBs just automatically drop back and start playing pass coverage.
5: And Apopka's playing hurry up right now.
3: Two wides left, two wides right. Kemp's going to run it over the right side.
4: Nice.
3: Same play again.
4: Got
3: a nice crease, and he's taking advantage of it. He crosses the 40 to the 45 near the 30 of Tavares.
5: And he could have been stopped about 10 yards back because number three from Tavares had a hold of him. Then he broke free, got another 10 yards on that run.
3: Excellent run by Kemp. That was a well-executed running play. He got the hole at the line of scrimmage, but then got some good yardage off that, but didn't accept that. Continued to break tackles and elude tacklers. Got it to the 30 of Tavares. First and 10 from the Tavares 30 for Apopka. Two wides right, one wide left, and a flag.
5: Oh, penalty marker in the backfield of defense, but the umpire is looking at that offensive line.
4: Somebody moved.
5: Yep. false start against Apopka.
12: Then that'd be 5 yards against Apopka, so that'll bring back
3: first and 15. Now from the 35 of Tavares, no score in the game. If you're just joining us, we're glad you're here. It's the 2026 Apopka Blue Darter spring football game.
4: And it's been very exciting.
3: Two wides right, one wide left. A blocking back on the left. McNinney back to throw. He's being rushed. He fires. Incomplete. Almost intercepted.
5: Yeah. By number four.
4: Yeah, that was in his hands. Unfortunately, yeah. He dropped the ball.
5: And he knows it. He had a picture-perfect pick there, and it went in and out.
3: And McNinney getting rushed and unloaded the ball quickly. Second down and 15 for Apopka. 3 minutes, 59 seconds remaining in the third period. So third period is rapidly winding down.
5: It's been a quick game by all night long.
3: Two wides left, two wides right. No score in the game. Apopka with the football at the 35 of Tavares. Snap to McNinney. Big pass rush up the middle. Short pass, diving attempt at the catch, incomplete.
5: Well, it was tipped at the line of scrimmage by a Tavares defender. McNinney had a great throw out of his hands, and then as soon as it was tipped, that football started wobbling, and that's one of the causes that he couldn't get the catch.
3: They had somebody bull rushing right up the middle. Pretty much disrupted that play. Third and 15 for Apopka now. Three wides left, a wide on the right. Here comes a player coming into the game as a substitution. On the line, snap to McNinney, looking to throw, rolling left, fires, incomplete.
5: Well, that's one thing, you know, he was getting rushed by the Bulldogs front defensive line. He had the presence of mind, throw it away, don't make anything where anybody could catch it for an interception.
3: Yes. Intended receiver was number 6, junior wide receiver Nabil St. Johnson. Brings up 4th and 15. Apopka going for it with decent field position. We're at the 35 of Tavares. Two wides left, two wides right. Fires across the middle, wide open, hit number 4, nice catch. And he's slammed to the ground at the 20-yard line.
5: We're going to have a penalty flag after the play. See him, Cotton, number 4, on the catch. Now we got multiple penalty flags.
4: Looks like frustration's taking over. First of all, he didn't have to pick the player up, the Blue Darter, pick him up and throw him down like that.
3: First down.
12: Right there. He should be proud of himself.
5: Well, there's a lot that these referees from the Central Florida Officials Association has to hash out when majority of the 5 on the field were throwing flags.
3: Nice catch. I believe it was. Did you catch the number 4?
5: Yes, it was number 4, C.N. Cotton for Apopka.
3: Nice catch because the ball was actually thrown behind
5: him. Yes.
3: He reached around, got it, and was barely made it.
4: And held on.
3: Get the first down. Yeah, and held on when he got slammed to the ground.
5: Oh, that's good presence of mind. He had to catch the ball over his shoulders, and he just fouled the football right into his hands.
3: Then, players begin to, engage in an altercation, to say the least. Wasn't too bad. It ended quickly.
5: Well, why are these CFOA officials hash this out? Congratulations. It's great to see the Apopka band, the cheerleaders here tonight.
3: Jeremy bunch Langford, of fans.
5: And a bunch of fans. Tavares having their bands here tonight, cheerleaders. So it's awesome to see all the support that Tavares and Apopka got this tonight. So now Tom Becker, the head coach of the head referee of the CFOA crew on the field. He's going to go talk to head coach for Tavares, Gavin Jones. He's showing him something on the card, a referee carries. Sometimes on the card, as me being a former referee, you have numbers on the card after an altercation. Those numbers are told to the head coach. So this is spring game. So if those numbers are on the card, the head coach might say, might have to sit him down. So that's being a former official. That's what I'm looking at right now.
3: I do want to say, as altercations go, that was pretty minor one.
5: No,
4: it wasn't. And like you said earlier, it went fast.
3: Yeah, it was a little pushing, and then the refs came in, and it all kind of came to a quick end. So,
4: unlike some that we've seen in the past.
3: Don't want to overemphasize.
5: And I'm not going to mention the week 10, week 11 last year. So now the head, Tom Becker, the CFA referee, is going to go talk to Marcus Neeson, the head coach of Apopka football. So let's see if Mr. Becker looks down and shows Marcus his card.
3: Apopka assistant coaches keeping our players on our behind our sideline. Good leadership there.
5: Yeah.